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2: Coming up on Jerusalem Dateline, U.S.-Iran talks continue amid exchanges of fire, while Israel relaunches its campaign against Hezbollah in Lebanon, and praying for the peace of Jerusalem, and standing up for Western values at the 10th Annual Jerusalem Prayer Breakfast. Plus, analysis by an Iranian expert on the reality behind Tehran's defiant facade. And a small archaeological discovery reveals a big piece of Israel's story. All this and more coming up on this edition of Jerusalem Dateline. Hello and welcome to this edition of Jerusalem Dateline. I'm Chris Mitchell.
3: And I'm Joshua Swanson.
2: Joshua, you may see a little difference in my face.
3: You've got a 5 o'clock shadow, Chris.
2: I haven't shaved in several days in honor of my brother, Dr. Brian Mitchell. He passed away last Friday. It's part of the Jewish tradition of sitting Shiva and honoring a loved one they have lost. He was a great doctor and a better man.
3: That's a beautiful way to honor your brother, Chris.
2: Thanks, Josh. Well, U.S. and Iranian forces are still launching strikes against each other while President Trump maintains he wants a deal but won't rush an agreement.
3: And after Israel's renewed campaign against Hezbollah reached Beirut, Iran leveraged the conflict in the ongoing negotiations with the U.S. President Trump says he personally stepped in to secure a ceasefire, but questions remain about whether any truce can hold. Here's the latest on these and other stories.
2: Iran and the U.S. exchanging more strikes in recent days. CENTCOM announced it conducted self-defense strikes on Iranian radar and command and control sites after Iran shot down a Predator drone operating over international waters. Kuwait also announced Monday morning it intercepted incoming drone and missile fire. This as President Trump continues efforts to work out a deal that must include Iran opening the Strait of Hormuz, guaranteeing it won't pursue a nuclear weapon, and turning over its enriched uranium.
4: I would rather get a deal because we can open the Strait immediately upon signing. One guarantee that I have to have is that there will be no nuclear weapons. They've agreed to that.
2: The president says he's not in a rush.
4: If you're going to be in a hurry, you're not going to make a good deal. And slowly but surely, we're getting, I think, what we want. And if we don't get what we want, we're going to end it a different way.
2: Secretary of Defense Pete Hegseth says President Trump is keeping the military option open. The Jerusalem Post reporting that Iran's president has submitted his resignation, citing that the Islamic Revolutionary Guard Corps has effectively taken over large portions of the government. This, as CNN reports, Iran is restoring access to a majority of its underground storage sites of ballistic missiles and maintains up to 70% of its mobile launchers. One U.S. official says Iran has exceeded all timelines for this reconstitution. Iranian-born analyst Ali Siadatan says despite its bluster, the regime is failing.
5: So that's what people need to understand, that they like to put on the appearance of strength, that they're very far from falling. But what we're seeing is that they are the weakest they've been in 47 years, fragile and isolated and economically devastated.
2: Siadatan says President Trump has an historic opportunity.
5: President Trump can be the man that brings down this Iron Curtain and be the Reagan of this generation, or he can be a president like Carter, like Obama, that ended up being more the appeasers and the deal makers, the ones that threw a lifeline and prolonged the suffering of the region, the cycle of war, and the suffering of the people.
2: In Lebanon, for the first time in 26 years, the IDF captured the Beaufort Castle, once a Hezbollah stronghold and an extremely strategic high ground. Prime Minister Benjamin Netanyahu says he plans to expand Israel's control, not only inside Lebanon, but in places previously controlled by Israel's enemies.
6: The capture of Beaufort is a dramatic stage and a dramatic change in the policy we're leading. We've broken the barrier of fear. We're taking the initiative. We're operating on all fronts in Syria, in Gaza, in Lebanon. We've established security zones beyond our borders to protect our communities.
2: Chris Mitchell, CBN News, Jerusalem.
7: A flurry of high-stakes diplomacy erupted after Prime Minister Benjamin Netanyahu drew a red line over Hezbollah's ongoing attacks on towns in northern Israel.
6: I have instructed the IDF to strike terrorist targets in Beirut. There will not be a situation in which Hezbollah attacks our cities and our citizens, and its terrorist headquarters in Beirut remain out of bounds.
7: That declaration triggered a threat by Iran to walk away from negotiations with the U.S. over Israel's war with Hezbollah. At that point, President Trump intervened. In a Truth Social post, Trump said he spoke directly with Netanyahu. Trump wrote, "He turned his troops around. Thank you, Bibi." Trump added, "I also had a conversation with representatives of the leaders of Hezbollah, and they agreed to stop shooting at Israel." The announcement came as Axios reported that Trump sharply criticized Netanyahu during a phone call, warning that further military action would derail efforts to reach a deal with Iran. That message was echoed in Tehran.
8: "We emphasized and continue to emphasize that a ceasefire in Lebanon is an integral part of any ceasefire and any final agreement to end the war."
7: Iran has already suspended indirect message exchanges with the United States and is demanding the immediate cessation of Israeli military operations in Gaza and Lebanon. Yet despite the diplomatic push, attacks last night continued as the Israel Defense Forces reported intercepting two Hezbollah rockets launched towards the city of Sfad in northern Israel, and a Hezbollah drone struck a military position in the western Galilee. No injuries were reported. From his side, Prime Minister Netanyahu stated, "I spoke this evening with President Trump and told him that if Hezbollah does not stop attacking our cities and civilians, Israel will strike terrorist targets in Beirut. This position remains unchanged." Retired General Jack Keane told Fox News the scale of the violations gives Israel every reason to respond.
9: "The Iranians have fired 2,400 or so missiles and drones into northern Israel in that short span of time. We actually have justification right now to go back into military operations. The president is certainly full aware of that."
7: For now, President Trump is working to preserve both the fragile ceasefire and a possible deal with Iran. Yet the future of any deal remains on shaky ground. Joshua Swanson, CBN News, Jerusalem.
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3: Last week, Christian leaders from 39 countries arrived in Israel to attend the 10th annual Jerusalem Prayer Breakfast. It brought Jews and Christians together to pray for the peace of Jerusalem. Our Bureau Chief Chris Mitchell has the story.
14: This is our 10th year for the Jerusalem Prayer Breakfast. I can hardly believe it. I pinch myself. We've had 40 Jerusalem Prayer Breakfasts across the world. Wow. 10 here in Jerusalem. And we come for a very simple reason, very simple objective. And that is that we believe the Bible. We believe that God is who he says he is. So we come to pray for the peace of Jerusalem, for the Jewish people and for Israel.
2: So you have people from 39 countries all over the world.
15: Yeah, still coming.
2: Yeah, still coming. What are they? Why are they coming here?
15: Well, I think there is one very important moment in all of this. They love the Jewish people. They love God of Israel. They love Israel. And they realize that their love towards the God of Israel will also reflect in God's blessings coming over their nations.
2: Member of Knesset Ohad Tal explained what he sees as the importance of Christian support for Israel.
16: Jews and Christians are at the forefront, and we are fighting together, and we have to work together because we are fighting against the same forces who wants to take down our entire civilization. We are seeing today this unholy alliance between radical Islamists and progressive leftists who are basically trying to disconnect us from our identities. They're trying to destroy Western civilization from within. And I think people who believe in God has to stand together to fight for our society, for our civilization, for our values, for our freedoms, for everything we cherish, and to stand together.
2: Rabbi Yitzhak Adelstein shared what the prayer breakfast meant to him and many other Jews.
17: In the past 2.5 years, the Jewish people has been suffering multi-pronged attack on their sense of confidence and security. First came the Hamas, the brutality of the Hamas attacks, and then less than 24 hours later, they saw a world rising up together, huge street demonstrations, rallies on campus that lasted for months and continue to this day, of people voicing their support for Hamas, but it's been lonely. From contemplating a world where you thought that the Holocaust was over and the world had turned a new leaf, to see people just in the lifetime of Holocaust survivors embrace the same kind of anti-Semitism in the 1930s and turn it into reality is frightening. So we are so full of gratitude to those in the Christian community who have come here to voice their support, who we know have not lost an iota of their friendship and their support of the State of Israel and of Jews around the world. It is more comforting than any of you could know.
2: Iranian-born Ali Siadatan came to pray for Iran.
5: People should pray for the freedom of Iran. It is a hostage nation. And the same force that took hostages in Gaza has taken hostages in Iran. And people should pray for the freeing of that hostage nation and the collapse of the dark regime that is holding not only Iranians, but the entire region at gunpoint.
2: Tell us how people can learn more about the Jerusalem Prayer Breakfast and be part of it.
15: Well, Jerusalem Prayer Breakfast comes to the city that invites us to come. The call goes out of the Israeli Knesset, the parliament, and it takes a politician to say, we want to pray for the peace of Jerusalem, and we will come. God will provide, I believe. We will be, our next one will be in Latvia, in Riga, where the member of parliament, Janis Grasbergs, mm-hmm. has opened his heart and the doors of the parliament. And we will be there June 28-29. Hawaii, what about that? I'm sure many of our friends will join us there. And Italy in the fall.
2: Chris Mitchell, CBN News, Jerusalem. When we come back, thoughts from an Iranian-born analyst on what Tehran may be hiding behind its rhetoric.
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3: While President Trump says he's in no hurry to reach a deal with Iran, the president of the Islamic Republic has handed in his resignation, citing IRGC's excess control over the government.
2: to discuss the situation further, I sat down with an Iranian-born analyst who says the regime has never been weaker. Take a look. We're here at the Jerusalem Prayer Breakfast. You just prayed for Iran. Tell us, what are you hearing from inside Iran, from the people of Iran?
5: What we're hearing is that people are ready and waiting to receive a signal to rise. The Crown Prince gave a signal for January 8th and 9th, and people came out. He said to them, I'll give you a third signal. The Prime Minister of Israel had been saying the same thing through a Mossad Farsi account, and President Trump had also said, it's your time. People of Iran, he made a speech saying that this was your time, your opportunity, your destiny in your own hands. So there was an expectation that a signal would be coming for the people to rise, and that really is what people were waiting for. Now, could things be changing? We're about to find out.
2: What would you say right now that the internet has been lifted? What are you hearing?
5: Well, the moment the internet was lifted, what we saw was footage after footage of protest videos that had never been published before by people on people's cameras. They started to upload that. And that spoke very loudly to what was on their hearts. That was the first thing they put up, even though they know that that comes to a cost because the internet is monitored. Beyond that, when you call, you keep the conversation very clean because it's being listened. It's more about making sure that your family is safe and sound.
2: What do people in the West need to know about the current situation?
5: The country is completely divorced from the government. The government is isolated. It has a very small base, the smallest base it's had in 47 years. A lot of older people from the revolutionary generation. That's why it has brought militias from Iraq, Afghanistan, and Pakistan, even though it has a very young population. Most people are under the age of 40, but it's afraid to give weapons to its own people when it's at war with Israel, because those weapons will be turned against the government. So it prefers to bring militias from its ideological supporters from other countries. And so the government is isolated from the people. Economically is very fragile. The currency is an all-time low in a country where most things are imported. Production is very weak. They may not be able to pay their own staff and mercenaries if this continues. So that's what people need to understand, that they like to put on the appearance of strength, that they're very far from falling. But what we're seeing is that they are the weakest they've been in 47 years, fragile and isolated, and economically devastated.
2: How would you describe the current state of negotiations and going on right now? Well, and is this a historic opportunity for President Trump and Prime Minister Netanyahu?
5: Absolutely. President Trump, I think, has a choice to be remembered as the Reagan of this generation that brought down the Iron Curtain, that divides Iran from the rest of the world. It's one of the cradles of human civilization, like India, like China. It is an entire world underneath it. It's not the Islamic Republic. That is just overshadowed the richness of what's beneath it. President Trump can be the man that brings down this Iron Curtain and be the Reagan of this generation, or he can be a president like Carter, like Obama, that ended up being more the appeasers and the deal makers, the ones that threw a lifeline and prolonged the suffering of the region, the cycle of war, and the suffering of the people. And what we're seeing today is that Netanyahu has been very bold at the destruction of the Shia Crescent, the removal of Damascus as the linchpin that connected Mesopotamia or Afghanistan even to the Mediterranean under Iranian IRGC control, changed the political calculus. It isolated the country, it isolated the government. Their economic weakness showed that they can't govern internally and they can't provide security or regional stability to the great powers. Even China would rather be able to do business rather than deal with an apocalyptic cult. And Russia knows that they can make friends with whoever is next in government because we have a huge border and a 1,000-year-old relationship of diplomatic process. And so this is a golden opportunity for the entire world to put to rest a pariah state that has taken an entire region hostage, that serves not humanity in any way and causes trouble for everyone. As far as the state of the negotiations are concerned, it really has come to a standstill of two positions that are irreconcilable over the nuclear program. They will not let go of this idea of enriching uranium. They may be able to pause it for a while, but ultimately they'll never let go of the right to do that. They do want to have a bomb They do have a religious war that they want to continue to fight. And the president of the United States is saying that's not a possibility for him.

0: regime that is holding not only Iranians, but the entire region at gunpoint. And that gun is pointed ultimately to the Yankee Republic, which they consider to be the great power of the realm outside of Islam that they see as Satan.
1: Still ahead, a small artifact speaks loudly about Israel's people and its ancient history.
2: War and the trauma of living under missile fire take a toll on the spirit. As a former war correspondent and embedded reporter, I can vouch for the fact that war changes you. But it doesn't have to be forever. CBN Israel helps Israelis in need every day with trauma counseling, food, shelter, and more.
3: After I was wounded in a terror attack 22 years ago with my three-year-old son, we went through a lot of trauma. It wasn't just the physical wounds. We saw this trauma play out through the years with my entire family. I had a vision of somehow blending education with therapy to turn the pain of terrorism into miracles.
4: Sometimes a child has a very hard time saying what is wrong or what he is feeling because he just doesn't know the words to describe it. 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
3: So we created a team of mobile therapists that would go out and go out and meet the families and do what we call whole family therapy. 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
2: If you want to be a part of what CBN is doing in Israel, go to cbnisrael.org.
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1: In Israel, it is said each stone tells a story, and sometimes the smallest discoveries speak the loudest. Now, a tiny 1,300-year-old artifact is shedding new light on a pivotal historic moment and the enduring faith of Israel's people. Our correspondent Joshua Swanson brings us the story.
7: So we're talking about something incredible, never discovered before in the history of archaeology.
8: In Israel, discoveries like this small piece of jewelry can reshape how we understand the past.
7: And excavations right under the southwest corner of the Temple Mount, pendant made out of lead, 100%, that depicts on both sides a temple menorah.
8: For scholars at the Israel Antiquities Authority, this artifact offers a window into Jerusalem's history.
9: Now, the building itself is a marvel. As you can see, we came in on the ground level, and we're under this giant canopy meant to duplicate what it's like to be inside an archaeological dig. And inside the building, the National Treasures of Israel. Let's go.
8: Publications Department Director Dr. Philip Vukasovovich has spent his career studying rare artifacts.
9: What does it mean to you as an archaeologist when you find an item of this rarity?
7: Such a small thing tells a huge story.
8: And to understand it, you must go back nearly 1,300 years.
7: Early 7th century AD, the very late Byzantine period. For approximately 500 years, Jews are not allowed to dwell in Jerusalem by the royal decree. At the very end of the Byzantine period, the Jews are finally allowed, after a few hundred years, to come back. And where will they settle? Of course, next to the Temple Mount.
8: This pendant comes from a time of transition.
9: Here at the Tower of David, they have the best explanation of the different periods of the city of Jerusalem. Now let's look at a map of the city. Notice the Temple Mount, but there are no structures.

0: During the Byzantine period, because the temple had been destroyed. But we fast forward to the Islamic period, and we have the Dome of the Rock, the Al-Aqsa Mosque, and these right here, Umayyad structures. These are the palaces that were built right on top of the village where our menorah was found.
1: Dr. Oren Gutfeld, archaeologist from Hebrew University, explained that for centuries, Jewish life in Jerusalem was limited.
2: We don't know much about Jewish life in Jerusalem in the late Byzantine period. Under the rule of Justinian, the Byzantine emperor from 527 to 565, there are many restrictions about Jewish life in Jerusalem.
1: Archaeologists and researchers studying ancient artifacts continue to fill in the gaps of history.
2: From the lead pendant, we know that there is at least community or people or Jews who came to pray in Jerusalem, to visit the holy places in Jerusalem. Outside of Jerusalem, prosperity, beautiful synagogues that were built all over the Galilee and other places, but not in Jerusalem.
1: But the pendant suggests that connection never disappeared, even in a time of uncertainty for Jews in Jerusalem.
3: You see that even though the temple was destroyed, almost 600 years earlier, before this was worn, still that connection is so strong.
4: As a scholar, I mean, you've got doctor in front of your name, you've got your PhD. When you see what's happening online and in the news, people's claims about the history of Israel, how do you respond to that?
3: As a scholar, I can say that archaeology is an incredible tool to show history. We document, we excavate, we publish, and anybody who wants to check can check. Anything from the modern times all the way to ancient times.
4: This was at the Knesset before you brought it in here.
3: Yes.
4: For us to be able to see. Why this item, Philip, and why is it in the Knesset?
3: Jewish history, Jewish presence in this region for 3,000 years, all the way from the Old Testament period time to this very day. And these small items clearly show that.
0: As Israel makes headlines around the globe, this 1,300-year-old pendant and the Israel Antiquities Authority continue to provide evidence of an ancient connection between the Jewish people and this land.
1: Joshua Swanson, CBN News, Jerusalem.
5: Joshua, what a great story.
6: Yeah.
5: Well, that's all for this edition of Jerusalem Dateline. Thanks for joining us.
0: Remember to follow us on social media and please keep praying for wisdom for our leaders, President Trump and Prime Minister Netanyahu, and for the best possible outcome for all nations affected by the current conflicts in the Middle East.
5: And pray also for the protection of Israel and for the peace of Jerusalem. I'm Chris Mitchell, and for all of us here at the Jerusalem Bureau, we'll see you next Friday on Jerusalem Dateline.
7: The beginning of the Gospel of Jesus Christ, the Son of God, as it is written in the prophets.
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14: 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Now, on today's show, we start with author Gabe Perreau. He's here to talk all about his new book and his incredible near-death experience. Let's welcome him here to Newsmakers.
6: We're going to jump right in. If you haven't heard Gabe's story, it is amazing. But the essential things, and we're going to get right in there, is that he was in an accident, he flatlined, and then he was in a coma for 18 days. And during that 18-day period, he encountered Jesus and he was in heaven. So that is so wild, so fun. It's very well documented. Gabe, tell us, what was the very first thing when you enter heaven? Like, what's the first thing that happens?
15: Yeah. Well, I'll say, obviously, before that, I remember leaving my body, and it's a pretty crazy feeling to look at what was yourself, yet you're not there. And as I actually saw my friend John Michael after my skull was cracked in half. I had lost life. I saw him holding my rigid body, and any medical industry expert knows this, but when a body dies, it goes completely posture. It goes completely stiff and blue and just completely flat lines. And so my body was just, and I saw this from the third person, like I saw this from above. And it's pretty wild because I look at my body and I'm like, wow, that was me, but like, that isn't me. Like, who I truly am now is fully alive. Like, my body was dead, but I was alive. It was such a ironic thing because I didn't experience any grief at all. I didn't experience any pain, even no trauma. I was fully alive. And I saw him praying over my body, and I knew everything was going to be okay. And I even had this, I just knew, I was like, I'll be back sometime soon. And I was, there was this light that just
14: like,
15: suctioned.
14: Wait, back on Earth? Like, you would come back to your body? You felt like you would come back to your body at some point?
15: Yeah. And even like, there was just this, it was just this feeling that everything was going to be okay. Like, it was literally all fine. Like there was no, yes, it was obviously an intense situation on the earth,
6: sure.
15: But as soon as I left my body, I didn't experience any grief. So again, like, people need to understand, we are a spirit and our body is literally just a vehicle that God has given us for this earth. It's a agency that God has given us to have authority on the earth, but our body is literally just a glove. It's a sweatshirt you're wearing. It's the shirt you're wearing right now. You know, when you get home, you just take off the shirt, and that isn't you. It was just something you used for the day. That's how it felt.
6: Wow.
14: Wow. What are some of the things specifically that you're starting to see? Like, describe some of the first things you saw and how you processed them as you were sort of realizing what had happened and like where you were heading.
15: So what was so fascinating was I didn't only have senses anymore that were just like smell, sight, hearing, but my senses came alive like a caterpillar transforms into a butterfly. Like it metamorphoses into, and it just like unlocks, it unfolds. That's how I truly felt. Like, I was just so aware of not only the physical, but the second heaven immediately. So I always talk about the three heavens. I mean, there's even more heavens, but I'll talk about the three for now. There's the first heaven, the blue sky, the things we see, but then the second heaven is the spiritual warfare. I call it the civil war area.
6: Yeah.
15: And so I actually immediately was seeing the second heaven as this light from the third heaven was suctioning me higher. And so as I'm being suctioned, it's like a magnet. And it's pretty fast. It's like, I was just pulled. I was like almost yanked. And so, but as I'm being yanked, I witnessed the second heaven, and it's civil war. It's again, it's so hard to put into English, but this light I knew wasn't a thing. And it wasn't just a visible light. This light was the very life. This light was a person. It was like, wow, this is happening. This is real. And people say, how real was it? 1,000 times more genuine than anything I've ever experienced on the earth.
6: Wow. Okay. So you encounter light, which is A lot of people who have had NDEs describe the Lord as like this absolute brightest light in the whole wide world that you can look at somehow and it doesn't burn your eyes, but it's brighter than like 1,000 times or more brighter than the sun. Makes the sun look like a yellow Crayola crayon is what I've heard. And he's like emanating love. That was your experience?
15: Yeah, you could definitely say that. Heaven I describe it as left, right, up, down, as I'm being brought to the center of this city. Every inch of this place dripped in liquid love. Every inch dripped of his fingerprint. Every inch dripped of his presence. There was no escape. I was a soldier free falling with no parachute into an ocean that had no floor. There was no hiding. There was no running. It was me and him.
6: Yeah.
15: And of course, everyone always asks me about the details, the mansions and the flowers and the trees and the mountains and the rivers and the monuments and the libraries. And I answer the details, but like they have to understand it's him. He is the very song. He's the very vibrancy. There's a hymn. There's a hymn to the city. There's a hymn to the flowers. There's a hymn. The mountains will release a note and they'll say, "Worthy is the Lamb."
6: Yeah.
15: And the river will receive it back. The oceans will receive it back. The sand will sing it back. The waves will crash. The waves will crash back and forth and they'll say, "Worthy is the Lamb." The flowers will, you'll look at them and not only are they singing "Worthy is the Lamb," but they smell like "Worthy is the Lamb." They feel like "Worthy is the Lamb." Everything there just points to him.
14: You can get Gabe's new book, 18 Days in Heaven, wherever books are sold. 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We'll be right back with more Newsmakers in a moment.
16: I believe the time has come to begin a battle of annihilation.
17: 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They divided the land of God.
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19: 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Now you want me to plan an entire war in 2 days?
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22: 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The minute the first shot is being fired, you're bent on completing your mission.
23: If we break through those walls now, the whole world will stand on its head.
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25: history will never forgive you.
26: Are you going crazy? You'll set the whole Middle East on fire.
27: I wanted to be a boy 1 week. I wanted to be a girl next week. It was constantly like that, confusion always in my mind. I always felt like I was more in tune to femininity.
28: At 16, Tommy decided it was time to give in to those desires. Now addicted to meth, he dropped out of school and began frequenting gay chat rooms and nightclubs.
27: I had an internal knowing that it was just wrong.
28: Despite his doubts, Tommy started taking female hormones and making plans to have a sex change operation. Tommy was doing drugs with his brother and sister when he felt an oppressive, paralyzing fear.
29: Terrified, Tommy left the house and went to his mom, who had recently committed her life to Christ.
27: I had to cry out to God because I just knew in that moment that he was the only one that was able to help me. So I remember just telling him, "I'm sorry of the lifestyle that I was living." I just went into this deep place of repenting and asking for forgiveness. If Jesus did it for me, he could do it for you. We all need a savior. We all come from a place of brokenness.
14: Welcome back to Newsmakers. Next up, actor Neil McDonough stars in the upcoming Jimmy film. He joins us to talk all about his powerful views on faith, Hollywood, and so much more. Let's welcome Neil to Newsmakers to break it all down. Well, Neil, we are here to talk about yet another film, an incredible film. It's called Jimmy, and it's a biopic about revered actor Jimmy Stewart. What was it about this project that made you want to take on the role? You play his father, Alexander.
30: Yeah, I mean, Jimmy Stewart was one of the reasons I probably became an actor, rather than even really thinking about it. It's a Wonderful Life. I'll watch that movie in July. You know, I watch that movie. If I ever need a pick-me-up or an acting lesson or a directing lesson, looking at great filmmaking, what Capra did in It's a Wonderful Life was truly remarkable, especially at the time. You know, people didn't really delve into darkness that much, you know, at that time. It was post-war. Jimmy had just come back from World War II. He had already won an Oscar for Mr. Smith. So he didn't need to go down a darker road for a film, but he did. He chose to really delve into what it's like to be a man who has these massive problems on his plate. And how do you deal with it? How do you get through it? And it's generally through faith. And that's what I believe in life. I've gone through some hard things in my life, as everyone has. And the way I get through them a lot easier is when I lean on faith and talk to God, listen to God. And that's exactly what the film was about. So when they said, you know, would you like to play Jimmy's dad and help produce, you know, Reveille and I executive produced the film, helping with other casting and such, I said, absolutely. And then when I found out it was being filmed in Ireland, of my, you know, both my parents are from Ireland, and, you know, being an Irish guy myself, an Irish citizen, it was kind of a no-brainer, and we had a wonderful time. Wonderful, wonderful time.
14: You know, okay, so playing Alexander, this is an interesting role because Alexander was a Christian. He was a man of faith, and, you know, he actually gave Jimmy, it was Psalm 91, this prayer of protection before he went to war. And you think about this famous actor leaving it behind to go to war, his father giving him, you know, Psalm 91 to have on him. When you were going through the process of, you know, portraying this character, you know, what were some of the things about that Psalm 91 and that part of the story that maybe stuck out to you?
30: One of my favorite scenes, which we get to at the end of the film, was awesome because the buildup to it, the buildup was, Jimmy, you're just not cut out to be a soldier. Jimmy, you're an actor. Stick with the acting. Stick with that stuff. You're never going to be that guy. You're not going to be like me, a World War I hero. You're not going to be like your grandfather, another hero in the war. That's just not who you are. So come to grips with that and you'll be fine and go back to Hollywood and make those little films that you make. That was difficult for Jimmy Stewart to hear those words from his dad, especially after, you know, that's a driving force. And you talk about a guy who is driven to succeed and driven to surpass what his father, his expectations were of him. The guy went off to become, you know, one of the most decorated war heroes in World War II. How many missions he fought, you know, as a pilot is just incredible. And to come back to the United States broken, really broken. And now we'll get to the scene at the end of the film. There's a scene where Jimmy's there and emaciated. And I'm going to get into the greatness of KJ Apa in just a moment. But there's a scene where Jimmy's talking to this one guy, one soldier in a wheelchair. And you see Jimmy is just distraught. And I'm up there talking to everyone because everyone knows me as the most famous guy in town as a World War I hero and this and that. And I see my son, a shell of the man that he was, emaciated, hurt, crushed, empty. And he goes up on stage and starts to answer a question and he can't get the words out. It's just too emotional and raw at this point for him. So instead I take the microphone and I, for the first time in the film, tell everyone what an amazing human being my son is. And I wish I were half the man that he is. And it was this great tear jerking scene. The best part about it was Reveille was there on set that day, my wife, and the camera is about 50 feet back and Reveille was right next to the camera. And it was, I felt like I was just having a scene with Jet. There was 150 extras. It was just me playing to Reveille in the audience. And it was one of my favorite days ever. But to work with KJ, I can't tell you how hard he worked on the cadence of Jimmy, the spirit of Jimmy. He immersed himself like a great actor does with that, all the method in him, to be Jimmy Stewart 24/7 and just give literally a performance of a lifetime. And I think everyone's going to notice the greatness of KJ Apa when they see this film, because he's exactly that. He's an artist. He's a guy who plays music, sings songs, says all kinds of crazy fun things. But when it comes to being an actor, he is so serious about his craft, just like I am. And the two of us just got along so well because of the respect for each other. And I think that permeates all the way through into the film. And when you see the film and when you see that scene, there will not be a dry eye in the room. Not a chance.
14: I love that. Final question for you. You know, when you think about legacy and what you want people to remember about your career, now that you're in this portion of it where I feel like you have more control over it and more creative control than you ever have, what do you want that legacy to be?
30: I don't know. It's what it, I'm not sure legacy means really that much to me. It's, did I do the work for him? Was I a good brother and sister, you know, to my brother and sisters? Was I a good dad? Was I a good husband? Was I good, all those things? Yeah, those are things you want. Is Hollywood my legacy? I guess to an extent it is. I don't know that he did. He tried hard to always do the right thing. And sometimes I fell flat on my face, and I'm sure I'll fall flat on my face again. But I'm trying to push that rock up the hill for him. And I think that's, if we all did that, if we all decided that, you know, there are different religions on this planet. You know, some people have never heard of Christ. Some people have never heard of Muhammad. Some people have never heard of Moses. Some people have never heard of Buddha. And they all have, if you break down all the religions, they're all kind of the same thing. Honor God and love your neighbors. That's kind of the impetus to all of these religions. And man is the one who kind of messes things up with greed and power and all these other things. So, you know, it's up to all of us in everything that we do, in every aspect of our lives, to figure out a way to give glory to him, because look at all the gifts that he gave us. And all we want is more stuff when all the stuff is right in front of your face. Love, friendship, you know, all those things which seem kind of corny to talk about are the most important things in life. And if we strive to be the best version of ourselves for him and the pursuit of greatness that way, I'm not sure legacy is even something that comes into your brain. It's, what do I do today to make the world a better place?
14: I love that. Well, the film is Jimmy. It comes out in November. You can watch the trailer that is out this week. Appreciate your time as always today.
30: Thank you very much, Billy. God bless you.
14: Neil certainly left us with a lot of powerful lessons to think about. Now, the Jimmy film, it hits theaters November 6, 2026 nationwide. We'll be right back in just a moment with more Newsmakers.
0: Blessed are you, Lord, our God, King of the universe, who has chosen us from all of the nations and given us his Torah.
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0: 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For our final segment, pastor and author Vladimir Savjuk joins us to discuss deliverance, evil, and so much more. He gets really into what the Bible says about this issue of evil. Let's welcome him here to the show. Well, I appreciate you taking the time to chat with me today. You know, you have been on the front lines of really this spiritual battle that we are in as human beings, and you've dealt with deliverance, the spiritual realm. What was the first encounter that you had, not just in ministry, but as a human being, that convinced you that Ephesians 6 is real, that this battle is truly happening around us?
1: I think it was when my uncle took me to a deliverance seminar conducted by a deliverance minister, and I was only about 14 years of age, and I saw demons coming out of people. It was manifestations were very visible. So of course my first reaction was, you know, this is fake, and you know, people are paid to do that. But then I had a chance actually to talk to those people as a teenager after the service, and I found out they were normal people who had abnormal problems, spiritual problems, and that they were seeking solutions, and they found solutions when they pressed in to seek God for their deliverance. And then later on, I was already a youth pastor at the age of about 17. I was a very young youth pastor. I had my first deliverance with a person who got just saved that night from a youth group who was involved in a satanic vows and satanic covenants. Never heard anybody. I mean, good looking young guy just got saved, and he had this experience before he got saved. And I led him through prayers of renouncing, and boom, right in front of my eyes, I saw the kingdom of darkness and the kingdom of light, you know, going for a battle, and he was delivered.
0: Yeah, I mean, there are a lot of people who will say, well, this is no longer happening, or that was only during the time of scripture, or, you know, there are others who are skeptics who would say, well, they were dealing with mental illness, they weren't dealing with the spiritual. But you have seen over the last couple of decades, many people who have been afflicted. You've obviously written on this, your book, Make the Devil Homeless, A Biblical Guide to Deliverance from Demons. I mean, this is something that you see day in and day out. When you look at the culture, because we're talking about individuals who are healed, the culture itself, what signs of demonic influence do you believe are most common in today's culture?
1: As traditional Christianity begins to decline, people are still feeling spiritual hunger. So instead of turning to Jesus, they turn to New Age practices, witchcraft, crystals, manifestation, astrology, spirit guides. And what begins to happen is this customizable, non-religious real spirituality is actually a Trojan horse. It looks like healing, good vibes, but behind it is really a kingdom of the enemy. Occult and witchcraft is everywhere. I mean, you look at Disney shows, music videos, TikTok trends like witch talk, movies that would glamorize spells and demons are now the most viewed Netflix series is The Stranger Things. It's just a straight up witchcraft. It's a straight up of bringing witchcraft and normalizing it. And so we're seeing this in our culture. What used to be a taboo is actually now very trendy, and it's presented as harmless. And so this poison is still a poison, even if the label is pretty. So at the same time, you know, we watch stadiums being filled of people hungry for deliverance. Tents are overflowing. Even movie theaters where popcorn buckets turn into vomit buckets as demons come out of people. So there's a flood of demonic activity. There's also a rising army of believers that are stepping into deliverance to push back against this darkness.
0: Yeah, I mean, you're seeing sort of quote unquote revival, and not everybody loves that term, but you're seeing spiritual hunger at the same time that you're seeing what feels like increased activity on the side of evil at the same time, which really does feel like Ephesians 6, you know, really before us, maybe more in front of our eyes, more than we've seen in our lifetime. You know, you've often talked about prayer and fasting, and this is interesting because I think prayer is often treated like we've checked a box off, right? But how important are fasting and prayer, and also forgiveness, I'll throw another one in there, for people who are trying to get victory over oppression or possession, let's say?
1: Mm-hmm. So I do believe that Jesus says this kind doesn't come by prayer and fasting. That does not necessarily deal with a demon, because in the biblical sense, deliverance from demons come out by the authority of the name of Jesus in the power of the Holy Spirit. The minister ministering needs to walk in the life of prayer and fasting. And it's interesting how prayer and fasting is connected, because prayer connects you, fasting disconnects you. Fasting disconnects you from the natural. prayer connects you to the spiritual. And so what happens when the person lacks the confidence in their authority, a lot of times what happens is they're deeply connected to the flesh and loosely connected to the spirit realm. So Jesus says, if you really want to walk in this authority, you do have to have a strong connection with heaven and a loose connection with the world, which is where prayer and fasting comes into play. When it comes to the person seeking deliverance, now, if it's an issue of the flesh, Billy, then of course, prayer and fasting is the key that crucifies the flesh. If the issue is with the demonic spirit, the person needs the remedy for a demon is deliverance. It's not prayer and fasting, but prayer and fasting prepares you for that, and it weakens the stronghold of that unclean spirit, getting you ready into the walking of deliverance. Forgiveness, though, forgiveness is the key to the deliverance. Without forgiveness, if a person's been abused, hurt, or holding on to bitterness and offense, they can pray and fast until they turn blue. Deliverance won't happen. It could happen. The demons will come right back in seven times more if the person does not choose to forgive. Forgiveness is the foundation to walking in deliverance and walking in freedom.
0: Well, I so appreciate you taking the time. Would love to have you back very soon.
1: Thank you.
0: Evil is real, and we appreciate Vlad coming on to share his perspective. We'll be right back in just a moment with more Newsmakers.
2: I got out of my patrol car and I slipped.
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4: 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Do they happen today? Let's investigate.
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0: That's all for Newsmakers. Thank you for watching. 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
25: Thank you for joining us for CBN News Watch. I'm Ephraim Graham. Ahead today, Hezbollah keeping up its strikes on Israel despite the promise of a ceasefire after Iran broke off communication with the United States because Israel was striking back against Hezbollah after its attacks. We're going to see what's happening with the attempt at negotiations with Iran and Hezbollah amid questions whether those talks can succeed. We're going to have that report for you from Jerusalem. Here at home, Big Brother could be watching you while you're driving. We're going to bring you a look at the tens of thousands of roadside license plate reader cameras, which can learn where you work, where you live, and where you go to church, and a whole lot more. And with the number of new babies being born in the United States hitting an all-time low, that has led to a movement to encourage young people to be fruitful and to multiply. All those stories and more right now on CBN News Watch.
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25: It is Tuesday, the second day of June. We're going to begin this half hour in the Middle East, where Iran said it would stop its communication with the United States over a ceasefire because of Israel's strikes on Hezbollah. But even though President Donald Trump says he stepped in to secure a ceasefire between Israel and Hezbollah, the terrorist group has launched more attacks on Israel. CBN News Middle East correspondent Joshua Swanson brings us the story. He's reporting from Jerusalem.
26: A flurry of high-stakes diplomacy erupted after Prime Minister Benjamin Netanyahu drew a red line over Hezbollah's ongoing attacks on towns in northern Israel.
27: I have instructed the IDF to strike terrorist targets in Beirut. There will not be a situation in which Hezbollah attacks our cities and our citizens, and its terrorist headquarters in Beirut remain out of bounds.
26: That declaration triggered a threat by Iran to walk away from negotiations with the U.S. over Israel's war with Hezbollah. At that point, President Trump intervened. In a Truth Social post, Trump said he spoke directly with Netanyahu. Trump wrote, "He turned his troops around. Thank you, Bibi." Trump added, "I also had a conversation with representatives of the leaders of Hezbollah, and they agreed to stop shooting at Israel." The announcement came as Axios reported that Trump sharply criticized Netanyahu during a phone call, warning that further military action would derail efforts to reach a deal with Iran. That message was echoed in Tehran.
28: "We emphasized and continue to emphasize that a ceasefire in Lebanon is an integral part of any ceasefire and any final agreement to end the war."
26: Iran has already suspended indirect message exchanges with the United States and is demanding the immediate cessation of Israeli military operations in Gaza and Lebanon. Yet despite the diplomatic push, attacks last night continued as the Israel Defense Forces reported intercepting two Hezbollah rockets launched towards the city of Sfad in northern Israel, and a Hezbollah drone struck a military position in the western Galilee. No injuries were reported. From his side, Prime Minister Netanyahu stated, "I spoke this evening with President Trump and told him that if Hezbollah does not stop attacking our cities and civilians, Israel will strike terrorist targets in Beirut." This position remains unchanged. Retired General Jack Keane told Fox News the scale of the violations gives Israel every reason to respond.
29: "The Iranians have fired 2,400 or so missiles and drones into northern Israel in that short span of time. We actually have justification right now to go back into military operations. The president is certainly full aware of that."
26: For now, President Trump is working to preserve both the fragile ceasefire and a possible deal with Iran. Yet the future of any deal remains on shaky ground. Joshua Swanson, CBN News, Jerusalem.
25: Going to continue our coverage now with our Middle East Bureau Chief, Chris Mitchell. So, Chris, what is the difference between the way the United States negotiates and Iran?
1: Well, there's two ways of looking at this, Ephraim. The Iranians see the settlement as what's called a hudna. That would be a temporary pause in fighting so they can gain strength and fight once again. This is a concept that goes back to the very beginning of Islam, back to the 7th century. And they see this as a temporary pause so they can gain strength and then fight another day. So it's not seen as sort of a Western concept again, not as the Western mind would think of a settlement when two sides agree to a lasting peace. And so recently, the son of Rafsanjani, he was once a lead cleric in Iran, he said, if the agreement is not in our interest, we can tear it up later. And what he also referred to is President Trump stopping the Iranian nuclear deal in his first term. So they're not just looking at the midterms. Many people have said, President Trump could suffer in the midterms, but they're looking also to the 2028 elections so they could deal with another president, not Trump, the idea to fight again and not necessarily keep the agreement that they've made in the next few weeks.
25: So what is the leverage Iran feels it has over the United States right now?
1: Well, first of all, the Strait of Hormuz, keeping oil from actually getting out of the Persian Gulf. The midterms, as I mentioned, the price of oil, which is a major factor domestically in the U.S. Also, he's dealing with isolationists in his own party. They also understand that the American public's really not interested in having boots on the ground, and they may need boots on the ground to reopen the Strait of Hormuz. What they also have is patience. Ephraim, they feel like they can outlast the American political will. But on the other hand, Iran has a weakness too, and it's really money. They need money to survive. They're currently on financial fumes right now. They need to pay the IRGC troops, militias, government employees, and they're bleeding every day. Secretary of Treasury Scott Bessent says the regime is at their end tether financially. Recently, they seized $1 billion in cryptocurrency. And so some people ask the question, is Trump waiting for them to financially implode? Maybe the reason for the delay in all the negotiations.
25: Hezbollah reportedly says it is ready for a ceasefire, but haven't they already violated a ceasefire agreement? So doesn't Israel have the right to strike back?
1: Well, that's exactly why General Keane made his statement about the violations of the ceasefire right now. I talked earlier today to a resident up north. She's also an expert on Hezbollah. She says she may be just a housewife in northern Israel, but she feels it's a dangerous precedent right now if this deal goes through and allows, this ceasefire in southern Lebanon. Right now, they say they can't surrender to a radical ideology. And as we said before, if the regime survives, they'll try to rebuild again. But as Joshua said in his report, they told him that if Hezbollah stops firing at our cities, then Israel won't strike terrorist targets in Beirut. But the fighting otherwise still goes on in southern Lebanon.
25: Now, Iran is threatening to stop its negotiations with the United States because of Israel's attacks on Hezbollah. Does Israel know why? And is Iran possibly trying to protect Hezbollah because of its terrorist assets?
1: Well, it's certainly an asset, Ephraim. It's their main proxy in the region. But they also consider them part of the Islamic revolution, part of the Shiite community, the Ummah, if you will, the Islamic community. They're on the same page religiously and ideologically. So they consider Hezbollah and, say, the IRGC one and the same, just with the same ideology, with the same goals to destroy Israel and eventually the U.S.
25: With things the way they are now, what type of impact is this having on Prime Minister Benjamin Netanyahu?
1: Well, because of what's going on last night and the news reports that came on about between the relations between President Trump and Prime Minister Netanyahu, he's getting attacked by the opposition, some saying that Israel's losing its sovereignty, that he's become a puppet of Trump. Even a member of his coalition said, just say no to President Trump. And right now, this is all in the context of elections that are coming up later this year. That would be maybe probably in September. And right now, the polls show things very close. And we actually might have a political stalemate once again that we had for several years here in Israel. And it remains to be seen if Prime Minister Netanyahu can win that election and put a coalition together and continue leading the Jewish state.
25: A lot of moving pieces to follow there. What do you have for us today on Jerusalem Dateline?
1: Well, more updates on the situation, Ephraim, and we have another story on the Jerusalem Prayer Breakfast, the 10th annual that ended last week. We also have an interview with an Iranian expert who gives a really insight into what's the regime right now. He's saying that they're the weakest have been in 47 years. Gives you more insight into what's happening. And finally, an archaeological story about a discovery in the city of David, an ancient menorah, and tells a lot about the story of Israel.
25: All right. Our CBN News Middle East Bureau Chief Chris Mitchell, always appreciate your insights. I want to remind you at home, you can get Jerusalem Dateline on the CBN News app, and it's available to you right now on YouTube. Coming up here at home, Big Brother is watching you, and he knows where you live, where you go to work, and where you attend church, with tens of thousands of roadside license plate reader cameras across the United States. We're going to bring you a look at the potential dangers. We've got this story for you when we come back. 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
9: Well, you could say Big Brother has taken to the highways. Police license plate readers now watch everywhere you drive. The roadside cameras track you so well, police can even predict where you're going to go next. As Dale Hurd now shows us, the data is not only collected and stored, sometimes it's also abused.
10: There are more than 94,000 across the U.S., and the number is growing daily. In some locales, several of these ALPRs, or automatic license plate readers, can sit within just a mile of roadway. They capture your car's location, make, model, color, any dents, and even bumper stickers, and can turn them into searchable data points. They're also mounted on police squad cars.
11: The license plate reader went off on it and said it was a driver's license restraint. So it looks like on here, so she has a suspended driver's license.
12: It hits on a license plate, it'll pop up.
11: It's a pretty successful system. It's pretty easy to use. It can just kind of run in the background.
10: Police say license plate readers help them solve crimes. However, they can also be used to build a database about you, recording where you live, work, go to church, or even which political rallies you might attend. Smile, because these cameras can even capture who's driving. The photos are then uploaded into a giant shared database, which can be accessed by police and other government agencies. It's estimated license plate scans now reach hundreds of billions each year. Dave Moss, chief of investigations at the Electronic Frontier Foundation, says some police now want to use the tech to solve so-called future crimes, crimes that haven't happened yet.
13: This is one of the most pernicious and offensive technologies in the United States. It is misrepresented to the public in such a way that people think it's doing one thing when it's actually doing another.
10: Robert Frommer, an attorney with the Institute for Justice, calls license plate readers a clear violation of the Fourth Amendment protection against unreasonable searches and seizures.
14: This technology is not just about taking pictures of license plates. It's about the back-end AI database being able to take all that data, make deep insights about our past movements, and even predict where we're going to go next.
10: If you care about civil liberties, this would all be bad enough, but it gets worse. The license plate readers can also be hacked. pretty easily.
7: You can press a button a few times on the back of these cameras and within a few minutes, turn them into your own personal spy device or malware host or honeypot that steals people's login credentials or a cryptocurrency miner, whatever you want.
10: Tech blogger Ben Jordan also found license plate reader data for sale on the dark web. Some police officers have also been caught using stored data to stalk people.
15: So we've seen dozens of cases of law enforcement officers abusing the system to stalk their exes, to look up stuff on women they're attracted to go after their, you know, neighbors or people they have it out for. I mean, it's a particularly tempting system because it's, you know, with, you know, millions of searches coming through in a given month, it's very hard for a law enforcement agency to verify that each one is legitimate.
10: The largest maker of license plate readers by far is a company called Flock Safety. An open records request by a Dunwoody, Georgia resident shows that Flock employees used local cameras to view fitness studios, a pool, a gymnastics area, and areas involving children. In an email to CBN News, Flock stated it would respectfully decline an interview, but has stated publicly the employees accessed a camera network with the city's explicit permission as part of their job. There's now about one camera for every 3,400 Americans, and anger over the plate readers has led to a wave of vandalism across the country.
16: In a crime alert tonight, the Springfield Police Department is working to identify the suspects who cut down three Flock camera poles recently.
10: Flock defends the constitutionality of the technology, saying courts have long held that license plates observed in public are not private information.
14: Me looking at your, seeing your license plate as you drive by one time is qualitatively different than what Flock does, which is capture your vehicle plate over and over again to create a pervasive, persistent record of your movements. If I did that to you, you'd call it stalking, and you'd be right.
10: Flock has also claimed its technology cannot be used to create so-called heat maps of a person's activities, showing patterns in their movements. And yet the city of Oshkosh, Wisconsin, canceled its contract with Flock recently after a company employee admitted the software does create a heat map. Flock maintains its technology helps solve 700,000 crimes per year. However, it also makes mistakes. This badge cam footage shows North Carolina police arresting an innocent second grade school teacher that the system identified as a dangerous criminal. Most of the opposition to license plate readers so far has come from the political left. Moss says all Americans should care.
15: If you are somebody who has convictions, who has politics, who has beliefs, whether they're religious or political,
13: it could be gun rights, it could be the rights of Palestinians. If you care about something,
15: you should be worried about this technology because it can be weaponized against critics of the government.
10: Police say 70% of crimes involve a vehicle, and license plate readers are highly effective in tracking suspects and solving crimes. The question for Americans, is the benefit worth the price? Dale Hurd, CBN News.
9: Still ahead, with the number of children being born here in the United States hitting an all-time low, we're going to take a look at what move is being done to encourage more babies and new mothers right after this.
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2: America is facing a fertility crisis. Statistics show the number of children being born is lower than it's ever been. Now it's led to a movement encouraging young adults to be fruitful and to multiply. CBN's medical reporter Lori Johnson brings us this story.
3: Young women are having, on average, 1.5 children, which is not enough for the U.S. population to replace itself. The Trump administration warns that means dire consequences unless the average grows to the accepted replacement rate of 2.1 births per woman.
4: It's a threat not only to our economy, to our national security, it's a direct threat to our Social Security Trust Fund, to the Medicare Trust Fund.
3: In an effort to make American families again, the administration has launched moms.gov.
5: Let me speak a little bit about the reality that 1 in 3 Americans are underbabied. What does underbabied mean? That means that you either don't have any children or you have less children than you would normally want to have.
3: Research shows top reasons for not having children include choosing to focus on other priorities such as career, concerns about the state of the world, or being able to afford raising a child.
6: We've done more for young parents than any administration ever in history, and we're going to continue to do so.
3: In addition to noting a $1,000 government contribution to new babies for an investment account, the website features deeply discounted IVF medications. Critics, however, say those would not outweigh the cost of childcare and housing. With more than 1 million women choosing to abort their babies each year, Moms.gov directs users to pregnancy centers that offer counseling, free supplies, and more.
7: In addition to the government push, a number of faith-based groups are also encouraging couples to start or grow their family,
3: including the American Association of Pro-Life Obstetricians and Gynecologists.
8: This narrative about pregnancy that's very negative and discouraging for women has developed, but especially since the Dobbs Supreme Court decision, I legitimately think there are women out there who think that they will die if they get pregnant, or that there's no way that they can achieve their goals and their dreams if they have children.
3: They're pointing to statistics that mothers live longer, have higher rates of happiness, lower rates of depression and anxiety, lower risks of cancer, stroke, and heart attack, and expanded brain function.
8: It's establishing new neurological connections within her brain that not only will allow her to take better care of her child, but also will allow her to be able to multitask better than she ever could before she was pregnant.
3: The doctors group is sponsoring a new campaign called Rethink Pregnancy, along with Every Life Diaper Company.
9: To hold that child when she came out, there's no feeling like it. I want everyone to be able to experience that kind of love that surpasses any sort of goal to achieve your own ambitions or career moves.
3: Their campaign stresses the empowerment of motherhood.
9: We believe that everyone should find God, get married, and have children to be fruitful and multiply, because that's how we see our society thrive, and that's how we start to see health come back to a nation that so desperately needs it.
3: So while government and private groups encourage young couples to procreate, economic and social factors can make it a difficult sell. Lori Johnson, CBN News.
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9: 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That is going to do it for this edition of CBN News Watch. 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And of course, you can reach out and touch us on Facebook, Instagram, and X. We love hearing from you. We'll see you back here same time tomorrow. Goodbye and God bless. Thank you for watching.
10: I got out of my patrol car and I slipped.
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0: 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We have one single focus in today's show. Let's take a look now at the rundown.
1: We are faced with a succession of two aggressive storms.
2: Are you absolutely certain?
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2: One can only imagine what that was like, which is what we've done, is give the audience an imagining of what those conversations be, with the full knowledge of history as we have it.
3: General Dwight D. Eisenhower and Captain James Stagg face an impossible decision.
2: Thousands of lives hinge on this. I need a forecast.
3: This Studio 5 special takes you inside the making of Pressure with the cast and director.
4: The script was really, really beautifully written, and the fact that it was kind of witty.
0: And we begin our Pressure coverage with Brendan Fraser. He plays the role of Dwight D. Eisenhower as a general in the military before he became the 34th president of the United States.
5: Call General Eisenhower.
2: Soldiers, sailors, and airmen, you are about to embark upon the Great Crusade. The eyes of the world are upon you.
6: You played General Dwight D. Eisenhower
2: Yes.
6: in this film. What would you say was the greatest pressure of playing him?
2: Well, certainly the history of who he was.
7: Mm-hmm. D-Day will be the largest seaborne invasion in history.
2: Bringing that to the fore for one fateful weekend before the deployment of 300,000 troops in the face of inclement weather.
8: There are two major storms advancing towards the Normandy coast, even as we speak.
2: I think the pressure was that I needed to be like Ike. I had to listen and not just hear people and gain everyone's opinion and then take responsibility for the decisions to be made and stand by them. I grew to admire him as a historical figure.
7: Tiger was a training op, dress rehearsal for D-Day. They walked right into it. One mistake. Just that one mistake.
6: How would you describe those 72 hours? I saw the quote where he said, we had better meteorologists, but how would you describe those final 72 hours?
2: They had to have been fraught with not just hand-wringing and chain cigarette smoking and coffee quaffing and sweating and raised voices and prayer and disillusionment and sleeplessness.
7: Fate of the war hinges on this. All the pieces of the jigsaw are in place.
2: One can only imagine what that was like, which is what we've done, is give the audience an imagining of what those conversations be, with the full knowledge of history as we have it. And to put the two together and tell a story that is in our cultural groundwater pretty well known, but for one small fact that we weren't aware that the attack was meant to be for a Monday and it needed to be delayed to the Tuesday because bad weather was rolling in. And up until then, meteorology was largely looking out the window. As a personal view, as a species, there's something to be said if we shake our fist at the sky and say, I don't like what you're doing right now.
8: We have a small window.
7: You want me to send my men into the storm.
2: And this is an example of that, and it changed the course of our history.
6: Absolutely.
2: By someone who had to make a decision about if or not to delay. And what was on his mind? I guess make a movie about it.
9: If D-Day is canceled, we will lose this war.
7: The final decision on the timing of D-Day will be mine, and mine alone.
6: One of the most beautiful scenes is the scene before the storm, if you will. They're in church and the voices of the men singing. How important and integral would you say faith was to this mission?
2: He was a man of faith, that's for true. It wasn't just the ritual of going to church and prayer. It was knowing that he knew that we're fallible as humans. We are. We do shake our fist at the sky and wonder why. And he did know that we can only keep trying. And what we must do is believe in one another. The faith that he had in his beliefs was rivaled only by the faith he had in his troops.
10: We will accept nothing less than full victory.
0: Brendan is known for quite a few films in his movie career, including George of the Jungle. He delivers an unforgettable performance in Pressure. It's in theaters nationwide Friday. Our Studio 5 Pressure special continues with actor Andrew Scott, who will introduce us to a key figure in D-Day history you may not know about.
11: It's about the weather in some ways, but it's also about integrity and humility in some ways.
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13: The weather was as he described in 1904 and 1925, but he fails to mention 1916, June 5th, the battle for Mount Sorrel. Then, as now, there were areas of high pressure above the Azores, but the storms came anyway. Many people here will remember that battle. Chaos. Absolute chaos. Thousands of lives lost. Hell on earth. Torrential rain. He's selecting the data that suits him and ignoring the rest, and we must face the facts. The facts! However frightening they may be.
0: Welcome back to this Studio 5 Pressure special. Andrew Scott plays Captain James Stagg, a Scottish meteorologist attached to the Royal Air Force during the Second World War. Stagg and Eisenhower are faced with an impossible decision, and they don't always see eye to eye.
14: You're the best meteorologist in the country.
15: Get me the latest readings from every single base within 2,000 miles of Normandy. The invasion is confirmed for Monday.
0: You play James Stagg in this film. For many, this is going to be an introduction to this man. Who is he?
11: Well, Group Captain James Stagg was the chief meteorological officer, and he was asked to give advice on what way he felt the forecast was going to be before the D-Day landings, and he was pressurized to give a particular forecast, and he had a forecast, and that was the one that he believed, based on the data that he collected, was going to be the most accurate one, and he wasn't going to move away from that, even though they had a date in mind, and listening to his forecast would have meant changing that date, and he refused to renege on what he believed was the correct forecast.
14: If not Monday, when?
13: Not before June 18.
11: It's about the weather in some ways, but it's also about integrity and humility in some ways, because no matter how much power or control we believe we have, we are all at the mercy of nature and the weather.
13: If you invade tomorrow, they're going to be washed away.
10: 300,000 men with families that they may never see again.
0: Where do you think that integrity and fortitude for him came from in terms of your study about him? Where do you think that came from?
11: I think he was a really humble person. And I think he had great passion for his subject, you know. And so he didn't really need to be the big I am, you know. He didn't need to be. He had a great expertise and a great respect for all the work. He was pretty formidable as a person. And I think that's where it comes from. That just a real interest in, you know, it's amazing to me that people are born and they have a kind of fascination with a subject and it becomes their life's work. And everybody has different passions, and that was his.
6: How would you describe those 72 hours leading up to D-Day, having now played this role?
11: Well, I wouldn't begin to understand what it was really like for the people and the enormous stakes. But what I think is so notable about all the characters, not just James Stagg, but all the people who were involved in making that decision, was again that word, the humility of it and the responsibility and the sense of duty.
16: The final decision on the timing of D-Day will be mine and mine alone.
6: How familiar were you with this story?
11: Not at all. Not at all. No, I didn't know the story. And it blows my mind a little bit because, of course, it would be a huge consideration, you know, the weather. Mm-hmm. But it makes it a really interesting thing to talk about because people are surprised. Like, hey, this movie's about the weather. Okay, right. But yeah, it's like the weather is it's part of our everyday life for every person. So, yeah, it's good. It connects people.
6: Is there anything that sealed the deal that made you say, I want to do this?
11: The script was really, really beautifully written, and the fact that it was kind of witty in places as well. It's not just all very, very serious. Mm-hmm. The dialogue was kind of wonderful, and I loved Anthony's films before, and of course our incredible cast, Damian Lewis and Kerry Condon and Chris Messina, and of course Mr. Fraser. Yeah.
17: We are faced with a succession of two aggressive storms.
18: Are you absolutely certain?
19: D-Day will be calm and sunny.
20: I couldn't disagree with that more.
6: Andrew Scott has been acting since he was just 6 years old. He's worked in theater, portrayed various roles in film and television. That includes the British series Sherlock. Well, now it is time for your Studio 5 snapshot, and we're staying in theme with a look at some behind-the-scenes images from Pressure.
3: We share scenes from Pressure, the film, alongside scenes from what inspired the cinematic true story, Pressure, the acclaimed 2014 stage play, written by David Haig. While it's not a traditional beach-storming war story, it is a high-stakes drama set in a tense control room. Meteorologist Captain James Stagg makes possibly the most difficult forecast in history, and then must convince Eisenhower and Allied leadership to delay the invasion.
6: And that is this week's Studio 5 Snapshot. Still ahead, Kerry Condon introduces us to the woman who worked alongside Eisenhower until the end of World War II. Learn her name and her role when our Studio 5 special look at Pressure continues.
21: All the sacrifices and the lives that were made for us to be here now and have the privileges that we have now just was very moving, seeing the real footage, those real soldiers that's in the movie.
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22: How can it guide us on present-day issues?
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22: on human rights, religious freedom, and our Constitution.
23: I'm Mark David Hall.
24: I'm Professor Walton.
22: I'm Professor Jeff Brauch.
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26: 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And I know every single day that the life that I have is because of Jesus. And if God can do that for me, then He can do that for anyone.
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1: He gets like that sometimes. Just let it wash over you. He won't even remember what he said.
4: Is that how you deal with him?
1: Ah, he's nothing. I was an ambulance driver during the Blitz. There were so many dead bodies we'd use a cinema as a morgue. You just grow a thick skin.
0: Welcome back to our Studio 5 special look at Pressure. Kerry Condon plays Kathleen Helen Summersby, known in history as Captain K. Summersby and a member of the British Mechanized Transport Corps during World War II. She worked alongside General Dwight D. Eisenhower.
4: From ambulance driver to aide to the Supreme Commander.
1: Mm-hmm. Driver, secretary, aide, nurse, everything.
0: For many, this is going to be an introduction. Who is she?
1: She's Lieutenant Kay Summersby.
0: Okay.
1: She's the Lieutenant Kay Summersby. And she was, when the movie starts, she's been Eisenhower's driver for like 3 years and has sort of progressed to be his executive aide. So basically she's like his secretary, his right-hand woman. She kind of does everything and also like his confidant.
5: Does none of this sound like foreign term to you, Lieutenant Summersby?
1: No, it certainly does not, sir.
4: Well, this is Northern Europe, sir.
0: How would you describe the relationship between her and Eisenhower?
1: Well, I think like as a worker, she was very diligent and she was very good at her job. So she was sort of respected by all the other generals and everyone else there. And then I think they also respected her because they knew that Eisenhower needed her. Like she was there for him when he was struggling with this decision and struggling with this war and this guilt over what had happened prior with Operation Tiger and how badly it had went. So I think that, and then behind closed doors, he also was very honest with her and very vulnerable. Yeah.
5: Was that one mistake?
1: Ike, you have to stop doing this to yourself.
0: What was the pressure for you being almost the only female voice in this film, if you will?
1: I don't think I felt pressure because Kay sort of knew her place and I knew my place within the story. But she did kind of know her place and it was to do her job properly and to not, you know, show any signs of stress and remain calm and help these people make the right decisions. So, yeah, I tried to stay like Kay, just calm.
0: A strong woman, though, reading just the things that she endured and saw.
1: Yes.
0: Even leading up to.
1: Yeah, before she worked for Eisenhower, she was like an ambulance driver during the Blitz, which was fascinating to me also, because that's a level of skill, you know, to be that an ambulance driver. Even to this day, it still is quite a skill. So, yeah, she was sort of ahead of her time, so married to her job and that she had such an influence over such a powerful person.
0: What attracted you to this story? I think it's a story many people are going to watch and be surprised, like, I had no clue that this is what happened 72 hours before.
1: Everything could have been different in our lives had this not worked out. And just, it also made me think about, like, you know, that we talk about stress in our own life, driving, like, driving home and traffic, and you're like, can you imagine the stress of thousands of people dying and it could be your fault because you did your job wrong? It really made me think about that. And also just D-Day itself, you know, just like standing up for what you believe is right, even if you're like intimidated or outnumbered or, you know, feel inferior, just how important it is to be courageous when you believe something is correct.
7: Monday.
1: Oh, they won't like this.
0: Kerry Condon is perhaps best known for her role in the HBO series Rome. She's also appeared in the Walking Dead series. Well, we've talked to the actors in the film. Now we're sitting down with the director, Anthony Maras.
8: This film's many things. 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It's about how you bring your best self to the table when all the chips are down. But more than anything, what intrigued me about it, why I wanted to do the film, was ultimately, it's the story about one big decision that has to be made.
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0: Hey there, welcome back to our Studio 5 Pressure Special. There were many moving parts to put together in this film, and the man in the director's chair, Anthony Maras.
29: Call General Eisenhower.
30: Tiger was a training op, dress rehearsal for D-Day. They walked right into it.
0: As the director of Pressure, what was the greatest pressure of bringing this film to the screen?
8: There were many and varied. Without wanting to sound cliche, the weather itself was a big factor for us. We shot the film in England in fall, going into winter, and the film rests on most of the film having sunny weather. And if you've ever been to England, you can't even bet on it, you know, in the middle of summer, let alone when we shot it. I'll never forget in the week leading up to D-Day, where we're going to shoot our big battle scenes, a lot of our production resources were tied up in that. We got a series of weather reports on the Wednesday before the Monday that we were meant to shoot, that it was going to be a washout. There was going to be 50-knot waves, and there was going to be, 50-knot winds and 6-foot waves and all this sort of stuff. On the Monday, it was a washout. We delayed by a day. And then on the Tuesday, the break came, the good weather came in, and we filmed the next 4 days, and it was literally art imitating life, imitating art. It was incredible.
0: How would you describe this story? It's going to be so new to so many people.
8: This film's many things. It's a meditation on leadership. It's about how you bring your best self to the table when all the chips are down. But more than anything, what intrigued me about it, why I wanted to do the film, was it's this story about one big decision that has to be made. And the people that are tasked with making this decision are some of the era's most formidable generals and soldiers and scientists. They've all got very different ideas as to when and whether they should send off the largest army in history across an ocean to go and invade another country. And watching these people slowly go crazy over 3 days, not knowing which way to turn, there's some inherent drama in that that I was very interested in exploring. And so, you know, it's a film about leadership, it's a film about war, it's a film about science, but more than anything, you know, I think it's a film about, you know, when we've got really tough decisions that we got to make, how do we bring ourselves to the table to make them?
0: What are your thoughts on casting? It seemed perfect in every role. Describe that process for me. And
8: look, it was different with every actor. With Andrew Scott, you know, we were just blessed with an actor who can do very little, or seemingly be doing very little on screen, and you can't look away. There's so much going on under the surface, and for a character who a lot of his conflict is internal, He wants to say this stuff. He wants to warn people of what's going to happen, but he knows they don't want to hear it.
4: Anything over 24 hours is considered long-term, meteorologically speaking.
8: It's something where there's layers of humanity buried beneath this gruff exterior. His character isn't necessarily likable to begin with, but you get a sense that this guy's a rock and nothing is going to faze him. Eisenhower is a very different depiction as to how we generally commonly know Eisenhower the president. This is Eisenhower the general.
30: There's only one imponderable that remains. I need a forecast.
8: We wanted to show the man behind the myth. We wanted to show behind the closed doors, what were his fears, what were his vulnerabilities? What's it like to have the lives of hundreds of thousands or even millions of men on your shoulders, and the decision that you make will determine their fate? We needed an actor in Brendan we found that.
3: This film is released as America celebrates a major anniversary. How special and significant is that for you?
8: Look, it's hugely significant because this film is, enmeshed in the cultural memory of our country. And we're also incorporating real-life archival footage into the material. And so audiences will kind of get a front-row seat of not just what we recreated, but what we enmeshed with real-life images of thousands of soldiers, storming the beaches of D-Day and the lead-up to it. And so, I was proud of how all that worked out, to be honest.
0: Pressure hits theaters May 29th. Right now, we've got time for just one more thing. Let's give the final word to Brendan Fraser, who plays General Dwight D. Eisenhower.
3: What was your first connection to this story? Do you remember when you first saw what was your first connection?
30: I was unaware that there was a delay from Monday to Tuesday, for reasons being that the weather was off, and I was not appreciative of what that meant. You can't just turn around 300,000 men. You can't just delay for 2 weeks and wait for the tide to change to the way that you like it to be without indicating to the enemy that you've just shown your cards. I knew none of this. Of course, they came with research and with reading the script and doing my job, which I was happy to, and I did grow to admire him. He was a product of his time, but I did grow to admire that he was an individual who listened to everyone, didn't just hear them. And he took responsibility. He was the supreme commander of the Allied forces. And that was fraught in its own way, considering that, yes, there were opposing forces from within the same house who wanted to be in charge. And who was the one to take responsibility for what was absolutely part of the equation. But in the end, I think it was down to perseverance and faith. And honestly, this film exists as a testament now to remind us not only what was at stake at that time, but remind us what leadership looked like then and the reason why we went to war at all in the first place.
0: That is a great final word for this edition of Studio 5, the Pressure Edition. Until next time, make time to uplift someone around you, and then please come on back and see where Studio 5 takes you next week. Thank you so much for watching. Bye-bye, everybody.
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10: Well, welcome to the 700 Club. Iran is leveraging the conflict between Israel and Hezbollah to pressure peace talks with the U.S. President Trump says he personally stepped in to secure a ceasefire between Israel and Hezbollah.
12: Just hours after a series of phone calls and social media posts by the president, Hezbollah's attacks on Israel continued. Joshua Swanson reports from Jerusalem.
14: A flurry of high-stakes diplomacy erupted after Prime Minister Benjamin Netanyahu drew a red line over Hezbollah's ongoing attacks on towns in northern Israel.
22: I have instructed the IDF to strike terrorist targets in Beirut. There will not be a situation in which Hezbollah attacks our cities and our citizens, and its terrorist headquarters in Beirut remain out of bounds.
14: That declaration triggered a threat by Iran to walk away from negotiations with the U.S. over Israel's war with Hezbollah. At that point, President Trump intervened. In a Truth Social post, Trump said he spoke directly with Netanyahu. Trump wrote, "He turned his troops around. Thank you, Bibi." Trump added, "I also had a conversation with representatives of the leaders of Hezbollah, and they agreed to stop shooting at Israel." The announcement came as Axios reported that Trump sharply criticized Netanyahu during a phone call, warning that further military action would derail efforts to reach a deal with Iran. That message was echoed in Tehran.
24: "We emphasized and continue to emphasize that a ceasefire in Lebanon is an integral part of any ceasefire and any final agreement to end the war."
14: Iran has already suspended indirect message exchanges with the United States and is demanding the immediate cessation of Israeli military operations in Gaza and Lebanon. Yet despite the diplomatic push, attacks last night continued as the Israel Defense Forces reported intercepting two Hezbollah rockets launched towards the city of Sfad in northern Israel, and a Hezbollah drone struck a military position in the western Galilee. No injuries were reported. From his side, Prime Minister Netanyahu stated, "I spoke this evening with President Trump and told him that if Hezbollah does not stop attacking our cities and civilians, Israel will strike terrorist targets in Beirut." This position remains unchanged. Retired General Jack Keane told Fox News the scale of the violations gives Israel every reason to respond.
25: "The Iranians have fired 2,400 or so missiles and drones into northern Israel in that short span of time. We actually have justification right now to go back into military operations. The president is certainly full aware of that."
14: For now, President Trump is working to preserve both the fragile ceasefire and a possible deal with Iran. Yet the future of any deal remains on shaky ground. Joshua Swanson, CBN News, Jerusalem.
10: CBN Middle East Bureau Chief Chris Mitchell joins us now. So, Chris, there are reports of some pretty strong language between the president and the prime minister. Is Iran's strategy not just to drive a wedge between the U.S. and Israel, but between Israel and the entire world?
26: It seems so by the language that came out after that talk. Definitely Iran's strategy to drive a wedge between Israel and the U.S., to pressure President Trump then to pressure Netanyahu and Israel. There is one other version coming out in some of the Israeli media today of those conversations between Trump and Netanyahu that said it was tense, but not necessarily as personal as that initial report. The discussions ending, as Joshua said in his report, Israel agreeing to a ceasefire if Hezbollah keeps the ceasefire. But the strategy, Gordon's real, designed to survive, to drive a wedge between the U.S. and Israel. But some people here in Israel are concerned about the possibility of maybe giving Iran and even Hezbollah a lifeline.
10: Well, what's the leverage that Iran believes it has over the U.S.? Is it the midterm elections? Is it our divided politics? What's their leverage?
26: I think it would both those that you mentioned, also the Strait of Hormuz, you know, trying to keep that blocked, the midterms, the price of oil. When I was in the U.S., I know one of the major docking points for everybody is the price of oil, isolationists in his own party, and then the American public not interested in boots on the ground. You need boots on the ground to really reopen the Strait of Hormuz. And they also, Gordon, have patience, and they feel they can outlast the American political will. On the other hand, Iran has a weakness, and that's money. They need money to survive. They're currently operating on financial fumes. They are losing maybe a $500 million a day. They need to pay the IRGC, the militias, government employees. So they're bleeding, and Secretary of Treasury says the regime is at the end of their tether financially. They seized $1 billion in cryptocurrency just a few days ago. One question over here is Trump waiting for them to implode financially, and we'll see what happens if they can survive financially.
10: What's your prediction? If they run out of money to pay the Republican Guard, so the very people who are propping the regime up and from all reports are currently running the country, so if they can't pay them, what happens?
26: Well, it puts them in a dilemma because, from what I've heard, maybe up to half of the IRGC and the militias that Iran has brought in from Pakistan, Iraq, and Afghanistan, they're there for the money. Now, whether or not, if they don't get paid, do they defect? Do they leave? It remains to be seen. And could that be part of the cracks in the regime? Certainly what some people are hoping and praying for is the financial pressure can lead to maybe defections and or cracks in that that edifice that the IRGC has set up for decades.
10: Well, the president said Hezbollah wants a ceasefire with Israel. I find that, frankly, hard to believe, but it just seems to be against their very nature, their very reason for existing. So can there be peace with them as long as they're in Lebanon? Can there actually be peace?
26: I talked to a resident up in the north earlier today. She's also an expert on Hezbollah. She's very disappointed. She doesn't believe that you can negotiate with this kind of radical ideology. She feels it's a dangerous precedent. And as you said, that they are. This is what they believe. This is their raison d'etre, their reason for being. And whether or not you can actually negotiate with this, many people feel it won't happen.
10: Talk to me about it seems there's a switch in the propaganda wars, and so the switch is Israel is the oppressor, they're not the victim. Israel is committing war crimes when it really was Hamas committing the war, Hezbollah committing war crimes. And now we're seeing a switch in Iran where they're saying we don't trust the U.S. negotiators. Is this all part of an elaborate PR, and it's obviously very sophisticated, but a PR campaign to reverse the narrative?
26: I think it is, and I think this is sort of the negotiation expertise that the Iranian regime has. As we've mentioned before, President Trump said they've never won a war but never lost negotiations. Sometimes some people have said this is not the art of the deal. It's the art of the delay, and the Iranians see this so-called ceasefire or agreement as a hudna. And I know we've talked about this before, Gordon, but it's just a temporary pause in the fighting so they can gain strength, fight again. It's not what a Western mind thinks about, where two sides agree to a lasting peace. And that goes all the way back to the beginning of Islam, back to the 7th century. And then I was listening earlier today, Gordon, to the son of Rafsanjani. He was one of the former late leading clerics. And he said, if the agreement is not in our interest, we'll tear it up later. And it was referring to President Trump in his first term, stop the Iranian nuclear deal. He says we can do the same. And they're not just looking at the midterms. They're looking at the 2028 elections. If President Trump's not in office, and then they can deal with another president, maybe much more amenable than President Trump.
10: Well, Chris Mitchell, thanks so much for joining with us and being with us. I just have to note that thank you especially for being here today with us and giving your insights. Your brother passed away. May his memory be a blessing. And we thank you for being with us today.
26: Thanks so much, Gordon. Appreciate it deeply. My family and friends do as well. My brother was a great doctor, even a better man.
10: All right. Well, thanks again for being with us, and thanks for being the watchman on the wall. Well, in other news, a judge's ruling and GOP backlash has President Trump reconsidering a controversial fund to compensate victims of government harassment. John Jessup has more on that story from our CBN News Bureau in Washington. John?
0: That is right, Gordon. The administration announced the $1.8 billion anti-weaponization fund 2 weeks ago. The Department of Justice is now pausing it in compliance with a court order. The plan also faces opposition from GOP leaders who are concerned about oversight of the distribution of funds and concerns payouts might go to people who attacked police in the January 6th Capitol riot. Texas Senator Ted Cruz described a closed-door meeting between senators and acting Attorney General Todd Blanche as, quote, one of the roughest meetings I've seen in my time in the Senate. The president is said to be reconsidering whether to go forward with the fund. Well, a landmark lawsuit in Florida is challenging a major artificial intelligence company over safety concerns. The state is suing OpenAI and CEO Sam Altman, accusing the company of deliberately concealing severe safety risks of its chatbot, ChatGPT, especially towards minors. Prosecutors claim the chatbot has offered instructions to children to harm themselves. They also claim the suspect in last year's deadly Florida State University shooting used ChatGPT to plan the attack.
3: Sam Altman and ChatGPT have chosen the AI race over the safety and security of our kids.
0: OpenAI responded in a statement that it believes minors need significant protection and that they have put in place protections and policies. In regard to the Florida attack, the company said that ChatGPT provided factual responses to questions with information that could be found broadly across public sources on the internet. State officials, Gordon, say the company could be liable for billions of dollars and want to force it to change its programming. I think this might be the opening salvo in challenges and lawsuits against AI platforms, Gordon.
10: Well, we're going to be seeing a lot of lawsuits going forward against AI, particularly involving minors. So we've already seen how it's been used, and it's just horrible to contemplate that AI would be planning some kind of attack at a university or any public place. But the ones that are just absolutely horrific is giving advice on suicide. And why there can't be guardrails is beyond me. But anything that would promote harm to any individual, but especially for minors, absolutely not. And there needs to be very comprehensive legislation. That's not some patch quilt thing that, you know, every state gets to have their own piece of it. But I hope Congress can come together for everyone's sake to say, let's rein this in. Let's have some protections, especially for our children. Terry?
12: Well, up next, Roe v. Wade is gone, and yet the abortion battle is far from over. Now, there's a growing divide inside the pro-life movement itself. CBN News takes us to the center of this new political and moral fight. And then later on, the untouchable fighter for the Hell's Angels. He thought nothing could break him, not even a knife to the neck. Find out how a few words cut him to the core. That's ahead on today's show.
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10: Well, since the end of Roe versus Wade, some pro-life leaders are now sounding an alarm. Their concern is over abortion pills, FDA delays, and a Trump strategy that leaves abortion mostly to the states. CBN's chief political analyst David Brody has the story.
29: When the Supreme Court overturned Roe v. Wade, the historic decision seemed to be the victorious finish line of nearly 50 years of pro-life work. Instead, it led to an unexpected turn and a new starting line. Frank Pavone is with Priests for Life.
30: It's a big adjustment, first of all, for both the pro-life and the pro-choice movements when Roe was reversed. A change, frankly, that neither side was, fully prepared for.
29: That adjustment has been messy. Some states have tightened abortion laws, while many others have expanded access.
30: Much of this is a necessary, natural consequence of leaving abortion policy to the ultimate decision of what essentially are 52 different jurisdictions. 52. Well, there's the 50 states, there's D.C., which has its own jurisdiction, and then there's the federal government.
29: While President Trump has supported federal pro-life policies, he's insisted states decide the question of abortion bans. Chad Connolly with Faith Wins says a middle ground is needed.
31: I think there's going to have to be some federal guidelines so that states like Illinois, Massachusetts, and California, and New York aren't killing babies up till birth. That's just disgusting.
29: The biggest controversy centers on the abortion pill, mifepristone. Many pro-life activists want stronger federal action, including more FDA restrictions and a closer review of its safety and distribution. They also see the mailing of abortion pills as bypassing state restrictions. Trump, though, remains largely silent on the issue, leading Marjorie Dannenfelser, the president of the Susan B. Anthony list, to declare that, quote, Trump is the problem. Those tough words seem to pay off. Last month, the president relieved FDA Commissioner Marty McCarry of his duties, in part due to the pro-life complaints over how the agency handled the drug. It should also be noted the abortion rate has risen since Roe ended, mostly due to the abortion pill, which now accounts for roughly 63% of all abortions.
31: We don't want to see Dobbs overturn Roe v. Wade and then have abortions go up in the country. We want to see some regulations, some standards, some guidelines put in place, and it starts with policy. And it really matters what happens at FDA level.
29: There's no doubt the abortion pill issue puts President Trump in a political bind because it exposes a growing tension inside his coalition. The result is a delicate balancing act. Hold on to pro-life supporters who expect more action, while not reopening a national abortion battle before the midterm elections that could create political headaches his administration would rather avoid.
31: I don't know how granular he's getting into all this, but I do think in an overall sense, the consultants have always thought we just got to get rid of abortion as an issue.
29: Connolly hopes the change at the FDA takes off some of the pressure.
31: I sure hope that pro-life voters see that the president and the administration are paying attention to these concerns and not just sloughing them off.
1: David, I think a key distinction has to be made. He is the most pro-life president. But when we say the most pro-life president, we're talking about his role as president. We're not saying he's the most pro-life activist, right, or a pro-life leader. We don't need him to be. We need him to do the job a president is supposed to do to help the pro-life movement achieve its goal, which, of course, is the eradication of all abortion, the protection of every unborn child. Is he leading us closer to that goal? What are the results? Absolutely. He's leading us more close to that goal than we've ever been before.
29: And the pro-life movement intends to hold him accountable each step of the way. David Brody, CBN News, Washington.
10: Well, prior to Roe versus Wade, it was the states that regulated abortion. There wasn't a federal law about it. And Roe, unfortunately, and even Justice Ginsburg said it was wrongly decided that it was a creation of something that wasn't in the Constitution. And it kind of broke the country, definitely broke the selection of Supreme Court justices where there was this litmus test. But this should have been obvious to everyone. It was going back to the states. Now, the Biden administration with the abortion pill took away some of the FDA guidelines for that. And so now it's available by mail without the supervision of a physician, which puts

0: poverty, and you're not going to be able to afford diapers and the vitamins and everything else that you need in order to bring a child into this world. Wouldn't that be a much better way to go? For me, I want that culture. I want a culture that celebrates life, celebrates birth, because children are our future. If we're not having children, we're not going to have much of a future. So let's get behind that. That's a wonderful culture to live in, that we protect women, we help them in their pregnancy, we help them after birth, and we make sure that they're protected and they're cared for. Derek?
1: Well, up next, he walked into church with a Hell's Angels patch and plans to hurt somebody. Find out what stopped this fighter in his tracks after this.
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1: Chains, bats, 2x4s, or just his fists. When Tony fought, people got hurt. He spent years as a member of the Hell's Angels, a place where violence earned respect. And then, one Sunday morning, the man who thought he was untouchable ran head-on into something stronger than his rage.
11: When I was 17 years old, I got in a fist fight, and I got stabbed in my neck.
12: Tony Herdlicka grew up in what looked like a conventional home, but behind closed doors, something critical was missing.
11: I've always loved my father, and I always pined for him to be in my life. He just wasn't. When my dad left, I definitely felt abandoned. I felt alone. Even though I had people that cared about me, the one person that should have didn't, and I let it affect who I was on the inside, which made me turn to violence. That was my release of the grief that I had.
12: Fighting, anger, rebellion. By 14, school officials had run out of options with Tony, so they sent him to a school for troubled youth. That environment didn't reform him, it recruited him.
11: We were in fist fights with people. I've been in full-scale riots where, you know, people were getting hit with chains and bats and 2x4s and, you know, that kind of stuff. It was crazy.
12: Even nearly getting killed was not enough to change Tony. By his 20s, the violence was constant.
11: We fought everybody. I was probably fighting 3 or 4 times a week. I was grieving. You know, I don't think I ever really stopped grieving. I needed to get away because I knew that I was going down the wrong path, and then it was going to catch up to me one day. So I wanted a fresh start.

0: So, Tony moved to Virginia Beach, hoping to reset his life. However, the same anger, addiction, and search for identity led him straight into an even darker world, one of tattoos, drugs, and the Hell's Angels. For Tony, the club wasn't just a club. It became identity.
1: It made me go faster. It made me more violent. Where I was a very serious, angry individual already, it just amplified it.
0: While deep in the Hell's Angels' violent lifestyle, Tony met the woman who would become his wife, and together, they began building a family in the midst of ever-increasing drug use.
1: Right after I became a Hell's Angel, I met what would be my wife, and we had two children together, too.
0: In the midst of that turbulent life, God began using Tony's family to draw him toward a different path.
1: My wife told me she wanted to start going to church and she wanted to start bringing the kids. I just didn't want anything to do with it. I went to church to appease my wife. I would go to church wearing my Hell's Angel patch, wearing my t-shirts, you know, not talking to anybody, not caring about anybody.
0: Reluctantly, Tony kept going until one morning in February 2019, sitting in church, God got his attention.
1: I was planning on hurting somebody past the point of no return. When I made the decision to do what I was planning on doing, all I heard was my pastor say, "Pray for your enemies." I leaned forward in my chair and I looked and I said, "Is it that simple?" It hit me where I was shaking and convulsing. I had my head in my hands and I was pouring tears. It changed me. It went from 1 minute of me hating to next minute, I let it go. It just left me.
0: After the service, Tony stood in unfamiliar territory, vulnerable, exposed.
1: I am all welled up with tears and like just waiting to talk to the pastor. Like, I'm a Hell's Angel and I don't want you to see my pain. Like, you only are supposed to see strength and not weakness. And he was like, "You know how long I've been waiting for you to come down here?" I didn't know how to handle it. He was like, "I'm looking forward to doing life with you."
0: Mentorship followed, Bible studies, discipleship, and leaving the Hell's Angels.
1: I was very intertwined in still being a Hell's Angel, where it made me feel like a god before. It made me feel like a worm this time. I felt sick. I felt destroyed. And I knew at that moment that I had to get out of here.
0: On September 5th, 2019, he walked into the clubhouse.
1: There was immense grace in the beginning. And then I think the grace turned to resentment. I think a lot of them took it like I left because of them. And it wasn't because of them. I left because of Jesus. And I left because I no longer walked in that lifestyle. I walked in the light of God. God said, "Enough's enough. Enough's enough. You're mine now." And he pulled me out of that.
0: Today, Tony's life looks radically different. He's an award-winning tattoo artist, using his shop as a daily mission field. He also enrolled as a student at Regent University, studying theology. The man once known for his violence now carries a different identity as a child of God.
1: My life now, God uses me in a very intense way, especially in my tattoo shop. I'm on fire for God now, and I can't deny him, which is why I'm here now. People know who I was, who I used to be, and who I am now. You could see the difference. I've had people tell me that they look at me and I don't even look the same. Well, I say, well, God is good, because it's not me. My identity is in Jesus, 100%. The reflection is his. It's no longer me.
2: Boy, that's the key word that Tony just used in his story, other than the name of Jesus, identity. You know, when we're unsure of who we are and we feel vulnerable to the world and other people aren't meeting our expectations, or even in Tony's scenario with his dad, our needs. You know, parents are supposed to lead. They're supposed to guide. They're supposed to walk in front of us. It doesn't always work that way. And when it doesn't work that way, then we don't know, well, who are we? What is my identity? What gives me value? And we start to do things that protect our hearts, that build a shield around our feelings, and our thoughts are even given over to that until we create an identity that is so far from Jesus and what God intended for us when He created us, with an identity that is yet to be understood. In the middle of all of that, I just can see how clearly Tony's pain was the very thing that drove him to violence and anger, because he didn't want anybody to see that. It was just way too vulnerable. Maybe you can relate to that. You know, I know a lot of people who are hard to know, they're hard to converse with, they're hard to have a meaningful conversation with, really, because hard issues are off the table. And yet our heart is the place where God comes in and resides in us. It's the place that we're supposed to let His Spirit operate out of us. So there's Tony, and finally God says, thankfully, enough is enough. Enough is enough. You know, if you're praying for somebody that's stuck in one of those places, can I tell you, God is so able to say, right in the midst of our lostness, right in the midst of our sin, our rage, our anger, enough is enough. And He begins to call us home to Him. You know, not with rage, not with anger, not with a huge set of rules and regulations, but a wooing. Tony's wife invites him to church. And he goes, not because he wants to go, he goes to appease her. And then, right at the right moment, in the right time, God speaks to him about forgiveness. And not only does he recognize the need he has to forgive his dad, he recognizes the need he has to be forgiven. You know, that's really where a relationship with God begins, when we come to Him and we are humbled and filled with repentance, where we say, God, it's not those other people now. Now it's me. I'm the problem. I'm the one who has allowed myself to be identified by everybody and everything that's been a part of my life except You. You know, the Creator is the one who's got the instructions on who you are, what you were meant to be, what His intention and purpose was for you. Why would you not want to know that? Does it mean you have to be vulnerable? Yes, but along with that vulnerability comes freedom, because when you are not forgiving, you are shackled by that anger and that hatred, that bitterness, that resentment. But also, you're still alone. You're stuck inside of you, and you're stuck with you, and you can be free from that. You know, Jesus says, come unto Me, all you who labor and are heavy laden, and I will give you rest. He said He came to set the captive free. If that's you today, wouldn't you like to be free from that? Wouldn't you like to know who God created you to be? In a moment in that church service, because he heard the truth. Jesus said, the truth will set you free. Tony's life was changed. Yours can be changed too. Maybe his story touched your life today in a way that says, I'd like to try Jesus. Jesus so wants you to try Him, because He's the real deal. Would you pray with me today? Would you do what Tony did that day when he went down and prayed with the pastor in church? The prayer goes like this. Just let's pray it right now. Jesus, I'm lost. I am a sinner, and I have strayed so far from You. And God, I don't even know who I am myself. I'm stuck here. And I've done a lot of things that I know have not been Your way. And so I'm asking You, would You forgive me? Would You forgive me? Would You give me the freedom, Jesus, that you came for, suffered for, and talked about? I want to be free in You today. And I don't know why You want my life. I don't know why You love me, but I'm giving it to You. as messed up as it is, I'm saying yes to you. Will you come right in the middle of my mess and teach me who I am in you, who you want to be in me, how to live for you? Jesus, Jesus, I'm humbling myself before you today, and I'm asking you for a start over, for a fresh beginning. I'm asking you to show me who you are and help me to follow you with all my might. Give me everything I need to walk in you and for you. I'm coming home to your heart today, Jesus, and I'm asking you to fill mine. In your holy name I pray. Amen. If you've prayed that prayer, your life will never be the same. Listen, you need to keep walking. Don't look back. Go forward. What's God calling you to? Well, first of all, we want you to get in the Word of God. It's His instruction manual. It's His promise book. It's what Jesus left for you and I to be able to move and live and walk in Him. Get a hold of the Bible. Begin to read the New Testament. We also have a packet we have called A New Day. What do you do now that you've prayed the prayer? How do you move forward? 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But if you call, there's somebody on the other end of the line who'd love to pray with you today. So give us a call. We're here for you. Thank you. Gordon?
3: Well, up next, a prayer to spark revival. Plus, a family of five who had to make five trips a day to find water. They cried out to God for help. Find out how you answered their prayers. That's coming up.
4: You considered yourself an atheist.
5: Yeah.
4: What did you specifically have against Christianity?
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11: Welcome back to Washington for the CBN Newsbreak. Rescue divers in Laos are racing against time to find 2 more villagers believed trapped in a flooded cave. They report hearing a knocking sound inside, giving hope that the missing are still alive. Teams already rescued 5 villagers from the cave in recent days. The men were searching for gold when floodwaters trapped them underground for nearly 2 weeks. Rescuers aren't giving up on the final 2, pumping water out of the cave and using radar and satellite imagery to help locate them. Well, 20,000 people heard the good news of Jesus Christ at a bullfighting ring in Madrid, Spain. This week's Festival of Hope was part of a 2-night outreach put on by the Billy Graham Evangelistic Association. The ministry partnered with just under 1,000 churches from all parts of the city, where Franklin Graham, preached a message of love and hope. Hundreds responded to the message and gave their lives to Jesus. The event also featured worship music from various Christian artists. Well, you can always get the latest from CBN News by visiting our website at cbnnews.com. Gordon and Terry will be back with more of the 700 Club right after this.
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3: Revival doesn't start in government. 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Here's our prayer. 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
0: Wednesday. Still I trust you write my story. Christian rapper Trip Lee.
14: I live in the suburbs. I'm not rapping about gangster stuff. I have braces. You can't be a gangster with braces.
0: From the recording studio.
14: If the universe doesn't revolve around me, then maybe my music should reflect that.
0: To the pulpit.
14: He did things I never would have imagined.
0: And back.
14: I want people to be able to say life is really hard and God is really good in the same sentence.
0: Wednesday on the 700 Club.
3: Five trips a day just to get water for drinking, bathing, washing. The task is overwhelming for Fristorani and her siblings, yet they have no other choice.
20: This small stream inside a forest in Indonesia is the main source of water for 12-year-old Fristorani and her siblings.
21: Whenever we ran out of water, we had to walk far into the forest to find more. Even though it was dirty, we still use it because we had no other choice.
20: After their dad passed away, Fristorani's older sister, Augustina, has been caring for her four younger siblings. Their mom made the painful decision to work on another island to better support the family. But water has been their biggest challenge.
22: We had to make five trips a day just to get water. We used it for washing, bathing, and drinking. I remember one day, my youngest brother broke out in a rash. There were small bumps all over his body, and it was very itchy. Almost every night, I cry and ask God, why is our life like this? But I have to be strong and encourage my younger brothers and sisters.
20: Then, thanks to you, Operation Blessing came to their village and installed water harvesting systems for Augustina and 34 other families. The water is collected and chlorinated, making it safe for cooking, bathing, and drinking.
22: I was so happy the day we received this water tank. Now, we don't have to walk all the way to the forest anymore.
21: I'm so thankful to the people who gave to Operation Blessing to help us. Thank you. God bless you.
3: Thank you goes to you if you're a member of the 700 Club. If you're not a member, I invite you to join with us. It's real simple. You call a number. So there's the number on the screen, 1-800-700-7000. Just say, I want to join the 700 Club. I want to be a part of this. I want to help people with fresh water. 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I want to help with livelihood programs. I want to help with disaster relief programs. And most importantly, I want to preach the gospel around the world. That's just one area of Indonesia. The numbers coming back for our survey in Indonesia are absolutely astounding. For Superbook on YouTube, we just crossed a million subscribers in that nation, in Bahasa, Indonesia. You're part of that when you join with us. So be a part. Say yes. 1-800-700-7000. Now, how much is it? It's just $20 a month, 65 cents a day. 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It's that praying guide, praying for America, 40 days of prayer, seeking the peace of the nation. 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I want you to have it. 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We'll send you a link to that. 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I want you to have it. It's yours when you join, so all you have to do is call. 1-800-700-7000. Terry?
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2: Time for your email questions. And Gordon, this first one comes from Laura, who says, does the devil know what we're thinking? I figure he can give us thoughts, but does he also know what we are thinking?
3: Well, Laura, he's not omniscient. He's a created being. And so with that, does he get to invade your thoughts and know what you're thinking before you even think it? And so the answer is no. At the same time, I think he can figure it out. He definitely watches your behavior patterns. He can see the inclinations, and he can see what drives you, what motivates you, just from your behavior. So he can figure it out. You know, I have people in my life that figure out how I think. And so they occasionally I catch them rummaging around my head, like, what are you doing? So, you know, you can intuit what someone else is thinking. And I think he has that ability. But does he know for sure? No, he's not omniscient.
2: This is from Gordon. Not you, but Gordon.
3: Okay,
2: another Gordon.
3: My cousin.
2: Gordon says, when I was a young child, I heard the evangelist at our church say, never tell the Holy Spirit to leave you alone, because that was an unpardonable sin, and I never forgot that. Years ago, I was tempted to look at a book, and I sensed the Holy Spirit tell me no. I still reached for the book and opened the pages. I told the Holy Spirit to get out of here. Immediately, I felt the Holy Spirit leave me. The thought came to me that I had committed the unpardonable sin, and I was eternally lost. I have struggled with this feeling all these years. What do you think?
3: Gordon, walk free from this. You have grieved. You can grieve the Holy Spirit. So when you engage in conscious sin, where you know you're not supposed to do it, and you do it anyway, you grieve him. But he doesn't leave you. You know, he just, the sense of his presence leaves you. But he says, I will never leave you. I will never forsake you. You can have people with you in your life that are still there, but they have left in their attention. They have forsaken you. He says, I'm not ever going to do that. I love you infinitely. I want to be with you for all eternity. I want to encourage you. I want to forgive you. I want to restore you. I want relationship with you. That's what the Holy Spirit wants. That's what Jesus wants. That's what God the Father wants. Now, this evangelist who came to your church, he got the scripture wrong. That's not the unpardonable sin. The unpardonable sin is attributing to the devil the work of the Holy Spirit. And specifically, it was casting out demons that Jesus was doing. And they were saying, well, he has that authority because he's a demon. So it's no, that you haven't committed that. And so be free and just apologize. Go back. I'm sorry I grieved you. Can you restore me? Can you make me new again? I really encourage Christians who get into these spiritual dry lands and deserts and think there's no way back for them. It's called the cross. Start over again. You get to. It's wonderful. Ask Jesus to forgive you and cleanse you, and He will. He wants to. He loves you so much, He died for you. Just believe it.
2: This is Carol, who says, "Hello, Gordon. I'm 74 and have been seeing a gentleman. He's 78. Excuse me. For 3 years now, we've been intimate in our relationship, but since I'm growing in the Lord, I'm not sure this is right in the Lord's eyes. He thinks there's nothing wrong with this. I've been married 3 times and he twice. Neither of us wants to marry again. What are your thoughts?"
3: Carol, your conscience is right. You're fornicating is the biblical term, and you can't dress that up. You can't somehow claim that that's right. It may feel good, it may feel comforting, it may be all of those things, but the scripture is real clear about it. Don't do it. What many people don't understand with sexual intimacy, you're giving a piece of yourself to the other person, and you're taking them into you. They can leave, and then you've got that. And Paul talks about that. Why would you have fellowship with that? So break it off. Don't do it. We leave you with these words from Matthew: "For everyone who asks receives, and he who seeks finds, and to him who knocks, it will be opened."
4: Wednesday.
5: Still I trust you write my story.
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14: 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I'm not rapping about gangster stuff. I have braces. You can't be a gangster with braces."
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18: That's an amazing milestone. But Charlie Humbard started it in his basement more than 20 years ago. And this year marks a major milestone as Humbard is retiring. Ephraim Graham brings us his story.
27: Feeling and living and being around the culture.
28: The last day on the job is at times a long walk down memory lane for Up Entertainment CEO Charlie Humbard.
29: Sitting here today, you're about to say goodbye to something you created. How's that feel?
27: I guess I'd compare it maybe to your kid going to college and never coming back home. No, it's certainly an emotional moment for you. I've thought about it a lot. It's been a plan. It's not something I just decided to do overnight. But it's still very emotional. You know, it's when you are a CEO, but you're also the founder, it really is your baby.
29: So it was, what, 2004?
27: We went on the air in October of 2004.
29: 2004.
27: But I started the journey of raising money in early 2002. because I'd left Discovery after 9/11, decided this is what I wanted to do, was start Gospel Music Channel.
29: Right.
27: And so that journey of raising money was a little over 2 years as well. So I've been doing this a long time now. It's, you know, it's 22 years of CEO and 2 years of raising money.
0: Muffler smell of the country air. It smells like home.
28: Up is now home to the leading faith and family streaming service and brands like Up TV, Aspire, Gaither TV, and more, reaching an audience of at least 60 million people.
29: Let's go back to the beginning, if you will, so people understand your faith connection. You're the son of the very first televangelist, correct?
27: That's right. I go way back to that.
8: I began to think about the word of the Lord that said, one day is as 1,000 years, and 1,000 years is as one day.
28: Dad is Rex Humbard, America's first televangelist, who began preaching on the radio in the 1940s and television in the 1950s.
27: I had the opportunity to grow up and learn so much watching Dad as a great example of how to live it. And really how to speak to people and, you know, spread the important message.
29: Do you think he saw this for you?
27: It was great that Dad lived long enough that he, you know, was there at our launch. I remember him at the launch. It was a small group of us, probably about 15 employees at the time. And his talk to all of us was, honor God in all your ways and he'll direct your path. And so that's something I've always kept alive here at the company, that very thought, that scripture. Because I think it's really important to keep your focus on the right things. You know, it's so easy in the media industry to get lost and get astray and wander off brand and end up in places that you really aren't serving the purpose that you started with. So I think that was really great, you know, to have that experience with Dad and have him for at least the first 3 years. The last thing he said to me before he passed away was, hang in there, man.
9: Because I just told him we had the best in the industry already.
28: Humbard has done more than just hang in there. He's grown his business to more than 130 employees with offices in Atlanta, New York, and Chicago.
29: If you could, looking back, what was the most trying time?
27: Probably the, you know, the very beginning was really difficult because you'd never done it before. It had never been done before. It was the first, you know, gospel music channel. And not everybody was receptive to that.
29: What's been the highest point or the biggest accomplishment you are looking at today?
27: I think it's where we sit now. I think the business is the best it's ever been. We're really healthy in a very challenging time in media. And seeing the growth of our streaming service that we can compete with everybody out there and, you know, have a streaming service that has the same level of, you know, interface for consumers and all that, like Netflix would. So it's a world-class service, but represents, you know, content based in faith and family.
29: How have you maintained that value, that faith, family, in an age where anything goes in media now?
27: You, as a business leader, keep your focus on your purpose. Not all businesses have a purpose. Ours was founded on a purpose. So that is our North Star, and it's always allowed us to use that as a measuring stick, you know, and we believe here that quality entertainment with characters with character, right, can have an impact on people's hearts and change our world.
29: When did you recognize the power of entertainment to touch people? What moment, what did you see that made you, the light bulb go off, if you will?
27: That was in the ministry with my father. You know, he was a preacher, but he knew that quality entertainment wrapped around a message would engage people. And I watched the power of TV then with him on television. The music we had was the best. You know, one Sunday we'd have Johnny Cash, then we'd have Andre Crouch and the Disciples, then we'd have Pat and Debbie Boone. We'd have, so it was always quality entertainment that engaged the people, and then he could put his message in there to them.
29: Take me inside that decision to walk away. What happened that made you say, now it's time, it's time?
27: Last year was our 20th anniversary, and I thought that's when I was going to do it. My wife looked at me and said, we don't have enough money. You got to keep working. So, just being honest, like you got another year of work to do. I was like, all right, I'll do it another year. But you can't, to me, look, I'm like 60 now, 63. And if I'm ever going to do anything else or have other experiences, now's the time.
29: Are you excited about the next chapter? Nervous? How are you feeling?
27: I'm excited about it. No, I think, look, I look at my life like a movie. There's three acts in a movie, right? And 0 to 30 is act one. 30 to 60 has been act two. Mm-hmm. I'm now over 60. And act three, I'm excited about. You know, I should have more wisdom now, more ability to not just react because I'm on a career track. So I'm excited about, you know, getting smarter, getting wiser, being more adventurous.
28: Whatever the adventure, Humbard is taking his Up Entertainment memories along with him.
29: So now as you're walking away from this, this means you're going to be more in the company of your wife than years past.
27: Right.
29: How does she feel about that?
27: She said, more Charlie, less money. I think I should take that okay. I don't know.
18: Thank you so much for that report, Ephraim. You know, this is somebody that is new to me. I had never heard of Rex Humbard, but apparently he was the very first televangelist, and you were telling me that his picture is actually in one of our hallways right outside the studio. But I think it's really amazing seeing, you know, the legacy that his father, Rex, had, and then the legacy that he's had, both in different ways. You know, his son obviously isn't a televangelist, but they both utilized media in a powerful way. Rex, you know, preaching the gospel on the radio in the 1940s, which was the new and up-and-coming, like, media source. And here, and then his son is pioneering on streaming, which is also a new media platform. And so I think it's kind of cool. Though it's been different for both of them, it's still the same mission. Yeah.
11: Both visionaries. Yes. Both have a message through entertainment. I love hearing about entrepreneurs and, you know, Christian entrepreneurs. I'm going to launch out and do this. And then just the transparency about, I was ready to, after 20 years, I'm done. Wife says, no. We still need a little more financing, so you're going to go at it a little more. And then it's very exciting, this next chapter in his life, what's going to happen.
18: Yeah, absolutely. Definitely looking forward to all the entertainment that's going to be on the
11: company's
18: streaming.
11: Doing very well.
18: Yeah, absolutely. All right, everyone. Well, coming up, the life of King David told through a video game. And it's more than entertainment. It is sharing the gospel. Video game creator Drayton Cosby joins us to talk about it right after this.
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18: Well, the video game industry is the dominant force in global entertainment. While research states some gaming helps children and teens, it also does some harm. But one group is out to change that.
1: Drayton Cosby and his team have merged the Bible with video games. Their latest is The Anointed, The Heart of David. And joining us to talk about it and give us a little demo is Drayton. Welcome to the show, man.
2: Thank you.
5: We're so happy to have you.
2: Yeah. Nice to be here. It's an honor.
1: This is beautiful. So give us the inspiration behind this David game.
2: The Anointed really is a vision and an idea that we have for people. It's a lifestyle, and it's something that the Bible talks a lot about. So we wanted people to understand what it means to be set apart. But in Hebrew, the anointed means God's touchy. So when you accept the life of Christ, you get the power of the Holy Spirit. And 2 Corinthians 1, 21 and 22 is our theme verse. And it just means that there's a guarantee. There's a promise. God gives us that, you know, there's a blessed life that we're anointed, you know, by the Spirit. And so people have that power on them. So we're using these biblical heroes to try to help them understand what that means. Yeah. David was anointed. So many were anointed to do amazing things, and people can do that here on this earth through Christ. And so we're trying to use video games to help portray that. I believe personally that it's the most powerful learning tool on the planet. So when you couple that, you marry that with the most powerful truth on the planet, there's no telling what's going to happen. And so we believe that by integrating those two, it's going to change lives for the better. Kids that are suffering, hurting, confused, anxiety, depression, all these things, God has the answer for them. We want to meet them where they are.
1: And what an exciting life to make a game out of.
5: Absolutely.
2: It's a journey. Just because you're anointed doesn't mean things are going to come easy. And David's story starts around age 14, 15. That's up for debate. But we see that that relates to them very well. And a lot of the challenges that he went through, they go through. So we want them to experience that life with him, go through that with him, and also open up an opportunity for families to disciple each other. Let's get in the game together. Let's open up the word, share life experiences, and the traits that David had. We really wanted to focus on what it means to be a man after God's own heart. Like, that was the question. What does that mean? And so after study and years and a lot of learning, we narrowed it down to 5 traits, godly traits: discipline, obedience, courage, patience, and humility. These are traits that can lead to a blessed life and can serve others, just like David did. Nobody's perfect. We all had our faults, but these are the ones that we want to focus on, not as in a negative sense, but in a positive. Let's be more like this.
5: Well, I would love to ask, what led you to even start, you know, your business, your company that's now producing games like this?
2: Yeah, I had really a reckoning about a decade ago. I've been in governmental affairs. I'm probably the least likely person to go into this industry, which is, I think, just more of a, you know, of a reason to show how God's working here. We're in Birmingham, Alabama. Video games aren't necessarily made there, but God really spoke through a pastor that challenged me, and I remember telling him I could sleep well at night. I'm working for nonprofits and we're doing all these things, but he just said, "Drayton, if what you're doing is not in Jesus' name, what's the point?" And I just went on a journey after that. I mean, through a lot of prayer, and I realized I never asked God, like, where do you want me? Like, is this where I'm supposed to work? Like, I never talked to, I never had that conversation. You know, 37 years old, I'm still walking in this journey. And just through prayer, prayed very diligently and fasted, and this is the vision that he gave me. He wanted me to take his word, and I just had to be obedient to that, to the next generation. And he showed me this is the way we could do it.
5: Wow, that's powerful.
1: Isn't it interesting how God will charge you with something and direct you in something you don't feel equipped for, even a desire for at the time, but I presume you're seeing great response.
2: I am, and you just can't, you know, great response from parents and kids, parents that tell us how we've been praying for something like this, or, you know, kids that look up at you and they just, you know, they said, "You're making this for me." Like, God wants to, he wants your attention. And they just, they connect with it automatically because that's their space. And so the response has been good. I mean, we've released a demo in a very secular space. So the reviews have been great. And we knew it was time to keep moving forward.
5: And you guys are in over 130 countries. That's amazing. What is it like to see all this happening?
2: It's been a miracle, I think, for us. I don't think we really expected or knew what God was going to do. I think you just have to be obedient and just keep taking steps and move forward. Mm. You know, we've only spent just a few thousand dollars on ads and putting this game out. It's been played in 130 countries and 28 where the Bible's restricted. So we're able to get into unreached areas through a screen that normally would be a little more difficult to do, you know, with something that's handwritten.
3: Well, let's play it in Virginia Beach.
5: Yes, come on, let's do this. I'm so excited. Okay.
2: So I think I'm starting.
5: Yeah, you're going to start us off.
2: I had to wrestle it away from y'all.
5: I think he knows how to play this game a little bit better. At least I'm not the gamer of the group. I think Andrew is a little bit. He's more qualified than I am.
2: I'm not so much a gamer.
5: But Drayton is the creator of the game. So yeah, we're going to let him do this first.
2: And to be perfectly honest, you know, I've got some amazing people on our team that have come alongside me with this journey, and they've got brilliant minds.
5: Yeah.
2: And they are probably even better than I am.
5: But, you got this.
2: But at the end of the day, you just have to go into places that I think sometimes are uncomfortable.
5: Yeah.
2: To connect with people.
5: Absolutely.
2: And so once
5: that's
2: you get
5: so
2: it,
5: true.
2: You know, once you get in there, once you do it, it becomes easy.
5: Yes.
2: Right?
5: Yes. Absolutely.
3: So literally, the game will go through the major accounts of his life, big turning points for him.
2: Mm-hmm. Heart of David starts at it starts at 1 Samuel 16, and it goes through 2 Samuel 2. So this game in particular that we've released, it's David Saves Keilah. It's 1 Samuel 23. It's about 13 verses, but you can play it for an hour and 45 minutes. So we make sure that we're telling the story. People can immerse in the story, you know, by visually accepting what they see, by playing it with, by playing it with a controller, by hearing it, by reading it. There's multi-sensory learning that's coming through. That's why we believe video games are such a powerful learning tool.
5: Yeah,
2: it's not
5: so
2: just
5: true.
2: It's not just about entertainment.
5: Okay, so where are we at right now in the game? So this is David, obviously.
2: Yeah, this is David.
5: Okay.
2: His camp is in the Forest of Hereth. So we've got a Philistine warrior here that's kind of on the lookout and has noticed that...
5: Is David about to fight him?
2: Well, what we do is we really wanted to focus our mechanics on stealth. And there is combat. You know, we're not hiding anything.
5: Can we showcase what David does? Like, show some of his moves. Because I was impressed.
2: Right,
5: I was very impressed.
2: I'm going to show you this one little stealth takedown
5: Let's go! David just took that guy out.
2: Yeah, come on. Yeah, so...
5: She's
2: there.
5: Still alive?
2: Yeah.
5: He's
2: phased and he's gonna be going to sleep here in a little bit.
3: David was a warrior. We are
5: David seeing. Was a warrior. Okay, so this little arrow, that's like what you follow.
2: Mm-hmm.
5: Okay. Oh, that's cool. Okay, so we're going into this cave.
3: Beautiful graphics.
5: You guys
3: did a great job.
5: He's jumping high, y'all.
2: Yeah, so
5: that's fun.
2: So here we have these little we have these vases here.
5: Yeah.
2: And what happens is the player can you know, they'll end up seeing some scrolls, some verses. We'll explain a little bit more about the story. This is how we set it up just for the first part of the game to where people can kind of follow along with the story.
5: Look at David punching.
2: Yeah, he's throwing stones.
5: Yeah,
2: so I'm going to run here.
5: That.
2: Like I said, here's the camp. And what happens in Keilah is, and I'm going to turn it over to y'all here in a little bit because I want y'all to have some fun with this, but... cinematics, we've got cutscenes, and so Abathar here is the priest, and... 1 Samuel 22, we read that Saul attacked and killed through Doge the Edomite 75 priests. And in Nob. And so Abathar escapes.
5: Now, am I able to take the reins for a little bit?
2: I think I'm ready for you to take it.
5: Oh, gosh.
2: Yeah.
5: Okay, here we go, y'all.
2: Here, you see here, too, you can walk up to these little little markers, and it'll show you a little bit more story.
5: All right. Mm-hmm. What do I do? Just
2: walk up.
5: Yeah. Okay.
4: Abathar remembers.
5: Oh, I love
4: that. So here's
5: where
4: we tell the story. Mm-hmm. Saul came to Nob looking for David and was angry at the priest for helping David. He sent Doeg to kill the priest, women and children. Abathar's father was killed that day.
5: All right. So that gives a little bit more of the story.
2: Yeah, and you'll see there's a map. So you can follow and see where the blue arrows are. Uh-oh. There's another one there you might want to go check out. Little nuggets every around every corner. So yeah, you never know.
5: Oh, I see it. Okay, wait. I'm trying to. Okay, yeah. What's up? Look at that, David. Come on, come on.
3: So tell us what platforms it's available on and what's next for the game.
2: Yeah, currently,
5: I'm gonna pass it off to Andrew. Andrew's got this.
2: He's already crouching. So Heart of David.
3: Can I chat with him for a minute?
5: He's working.
3: No, tell
5: he's
3: us like
5: hard.
3: How do we get the game? What platforms is it on?
5: Yeah. Yeah.
2: What we would do is we would ask people. It's on Steam currently. Okay. It'll be available on Epic, which is both on PC. Mm-hmm, mm-hmm. We would ask people to come to anointedgames.com.
5: Okay.
2: Come to anointedgames.com, and what they're going to find there's more than just a game there.
5: Yeah.
2: So we're actually building an ecosystem. We wanted to introduce the Anointed not just through a game, but through multiple different forms of media. Mm-hmm. And so we're building a mobile game.

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1: it. 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And we'll be back with more of the program after this. Stay with us.
0: Meanwhile, we're going to keep playing.
2: Did you say 12 o'clock? Okay. See you tomorrow at 12. I can't hear clearly on the phone anymore.
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10: Welcome back, everyone. If you've watched this program, you just saw Ashley play a video game about the life of David. Excellent. Yes. You're an excellent video game player. I was really impressed.
11: Oh, my goodness. Listen, as I said, I am not a gamer.
10: That was the first time you've, you know, played that game.
11: Sure.
10: It's a learning curve.
11: You were way more, like, seasoned when you were playing.
10: Seasoned.
11: No, I'm being serious. I think you're, you know, you've just played
10: more video
11: games.
10: Well, I used to play the Medal of Honor games. Have you ever heard of those?
11: No.
10: It's like World War II and stuff.
11: Oh, not surprising.
10: You seem very excited about it. Those were fun.
11: You're a history guy, so that makes sense.
10: Yes.
11: But you asked me.
10: I never got
11: me.
10: Into the really, you know.
11: Yeah. Like Halo, did you ever play Halo
10: nah.
11: or anything? Oh, okay. What about Fortnite? Now, you asked me if I had played Fortnite, and I said no. Have you?
10: Well, I thought Fortnite, when my kids were playing it years ago, was going to be kind of bad, and I was like getting in there to be like, you can't play this. But it was kind of harmless.
11: That's good. No, I have heard that it's harmless. Like, my niece and nephews have played that, and they've loved it. A lot of, like, excuse me, this is kind of, it's connected, but a lot of, like, TikTok dances have come from Fortnite.
10: Oh, yes, I've
11: like, heard the Fortnite characters and stuff like that.
10: My son and I like to play hockey on PlayStation.
11: Oh, nice.
10: That's fun, yes.
11: So it's like, wasn't
10: it drives my wife and daughter crazy. We're so obnoxious about it and way too into it.
11: Oh, that's awesome. I didn't even know there was a hockey video game.
10: Oh, sure,
11: there's, like,
10: it's
11: a video
10: terrific.
11: Game for everything.
10: Last night was game six, in fact. But
11: of hockey?
10: But just in case my wife is watching, she'd be like, just stop talking. But anyway, that was a fun segment and a very cool way to minister to the gaming community.
11: Absolutely.
10: All right, everybody. Well, Drayton and his team aren't the only ones bringing the Bible in animated form. CBN's Superbook has been making an impact on families for decades, like the Estep family. It brings scriptures to life for their children and teaches them lessons that apply to their lives.
12: When Zach and Jazz Estep married and became a blended family, they decided it was time to start going to church and reconnect with the faith of their youth.
13: We just wanted to surround ourselves with all things that were biblical and that we knew were true.
12: They especially wanted to share that faith with their children.
14: It's very important for us for them to be in church in this developmental time in their lives to learn the truth. And that way, as they grow into adulthood, they have a better understanding of what their role in life is.
12: A few months after they found a church home, Jazz started helping in the children's ministry. There, she and her son Kai and daughter Zoe saw Superbook for the first time, and they loved it.
13: Brings it to life and makes it maybe more realistic, even though it's an animated series, what their imaginations are.

0: doing, they actually see that acted out on screen, and it helps them just remember things and helps bring scripture to life.
1: My favorite episode is probably Ruth, because that's like one of my favorite books in the Bible. I like the message in it.
2: I learned about Gideon, which I didn't really know much about. And now every time someone brings up some of the Bible stories that are in Superbook, I can relate to them.
3: I really like Superbook because it has the story of the children, and it gives them their story of what's going on in their lives, and they time travel back and they witness different books of the Bible, and then at the end they apply that to their lives. And I think that's really important for the kids to be able to see that happening, so then they can apply those things to their lives in the same way.
1: I think kids should watch Superbook to grow their faith in Jesus more.
3: I always recommend Superbook. It's not just something they pick up and put down and walk away from. They hold on to the information, and that's awesome for us to see that and share with others that that's out there.
4: Superbook was so strategic for me as a parent with my three children, helping them understand the stories of the Bible, how to apply biblical lessons and principles to their life. When a new Superbook episode came out, they were just so excited. Unfortunately, they have aged out of Superbook. But listen, if you've got children or grandchildren who could watch these stories, I highly recommend the Superbook app. This is a great way to immediately get your children, your grandchildren involved in these stories from the Bible. There you go, superbook.cbn.com/app. You can download it free, absolutely free. And there's many languages. It is incredible what God is doing around the world through Superbook. You heard the children in that family say they're understanding Scripture. Children get to fall in love with Jesus, understand who the Holy Spirit is, and their Heavenly Father. It is a wonderful tool of ministry for kids. We leave you with these words from 1 Corinthians. Whatever you do, do all to the glory of God. And as always, I want to let you know, if you need prayer for anything, no matter what you're going through, there is someone here to pray with you. You can give us a call, 1-800-700-7000. And just say, I need prayer. Let us know what it is, and someone will pray for you. As always, thanks for being with us, and we'll see you next time on 700 Club Interactive. Bye-bye.

0: Coming up on Jerusalem Dateline, U.S.-Iran talks continue amid exchanges of fire, while Israel relaunches its campaign against Hezbollah in Lebanon, and praying for the peace of Jerusalem, and standing up for Western values at the 10th annual Jerusalem Prayer Breakfast. Plus, analysis by an Iranian expert on the reality behind Tehran's defiant facade. And a small archaeological discovery reveals a big piece of Israel's story. All this and more coming up on this edition of Jerusalem Dateline. Hello and welcome to this edition of Jerusalem Dateline. I'm Chris Mitchell.
1: And I'm Joshua Swanson.
0: Joshua, you may see a little difference in my face.
1: You've got a 5 o'clock shadow, Chris.
0: I haven't shaved in several days in honor of my brother, Dr. Brian Mitchell. He passed away last Friday. It's part of the Jewish tradition of sitting Shiva and honoring a loved one they have lost. He was a great doctor and a better man.
1: It's a beautiful way to honor your brother, Chris.
0: Thanks, Josh. Well, U.S. and Iranian forces are still launching strikes against each other while President Trump maintains he wants a deal but won't rush an agreement.
1: And after Israel's renewed campaign against Hezbollah reached Beirut, Iran leveraged the conflict in the ongoing negotiations with the U.S. President Trump says he personally stepped in to secure a ceasefire, but questions remain about whether any truce can hold. Here's the latest on these and other stories.
0: Iran and the U.S. exchanging more strikes in recent days. CENTCOM announced it conducted self-defense strikes on Iranian radar and command and control sites after Iran shot down a Predator drone operating over international waters. Kuwait also announced Monday morning it intercepted incoming drone and missile fire. This as President Trump continues efforts to work out a deal that must include Iran opening the Strait of Hormuz, guaranteeing it won't pursue a nuclear weapon, and turning over its enriched uranium.
2: I would rather get a deal because we can open the Strait immediately upon signing. One guarantee that I have to have is that there will be no nuclear weapons. They've agreed to that.
0: The president says he's not in a rush.
2: If you're going to be in a hurry, you're not going to make a good deal. And slowly but surely, we're getting, I think, what we want. And if we don't get what we want, we're going to end it a different way.
0: Secretary of Defense Pete Hegseth says President Trump is keeping the military option open. The Jerusalem Post reporting that Iran's president has submitted his resignation, citing that the Islamic Revolutionary Guard Corps has effectively taken over large portions of the government. This, as CNN reports, Iran is restoring access to a majority of its underground storage sites of ballistic missiles and maintains up to 70% of its mobile launchers. One U.S. official says Iran has exceeded all timelines for this reconstitution. Iranian-born analyst Ali Siadatan says despite its bluster, the regime is failing.
3: So that's what people need to understand, that they like to put on the appearance of strength, that they're very far from falling. But what we're seeing is that they are the weakest they've been in 47 years, fragile and isolated and economically devastated.
0: Siadatan says President Trump has an historic opportunity.
3: President Trump can be the man that brings down this Iron Curtain and be the Reagan of this generation, or he can be a president like Carter, like Obama, that ended up being more the appeasers and the deal makers, the ones that threw a lifeline and prolonged the suffering of the region, the cycle of war, and the suffering of the people.
0: In Lebanon, for the first time in 26 years, the IDF captured the Beaufort Castle, once a Hezbollah stronghold and an extremely strategic high ground. Prime Minister Benjamin Netanyahu says he plans to expand Israel's control, not only inside Lebanon, but in places previously controlled by Israel's enemies.
4: The capture of Beaufort is a dramatic stage and a dramatic change in the policy we're leading. We've broken the barrier of fear. We're taking the initiative. We're operating on all fronts in Syria, in Gaza, in Lebanon. We've established security zones beyond our borders to protect our communities.
0: Chris Mitchell, CBN News, Jerusalem.
5: A flurry of high-stakes diplomacy erupted after Prime Minister Benjamin Netanyahu drew a red line over Hezbollah's ongoing attacks on towns in northern Israel.
4: I have instructed the IDF to strike terrorist targets in Beirut. There will not be a situation in which Hezbollah attacks our cities and our citizens, and its terrorist headquarters in Beirut remain out of bounds.
5: That declaration triggered a threat by Iran to walk away from negotiations with the U.S. over Israel's war with Hezbollah. At that point, President Trump intervened. In a Truth Social post, Trump said he spoke directly with Netanyahu. Trump wrote, "He turned his troops around. Thank you, Bibi." Trump added, "I also had a conversation with representatives of the leaders of Hezbollah, and they agreed to stop shooting at Israel." The announcement came as Axios reported that Trump sharply criticized Netanyahu during a phone call, warning that further military action would derail efforts to reach a deal with Iran. That message was echoed in Tehran.
6: "We emphasized and continue to emphasize that a ceasefire in Lebanon is an integral part of any ceasefire and any final agreement to end the war."
5: Iran has already suspended indirect message exchanges with the United States and is demanding the immediate cessation of Israeli military operations in Gaza and Lebanon. Yet despite the diplomatic push, attacks last night continued as the Israel Defense Forces reported intercepting two Hezbollah rockets launched towards the city of Sfad in northern Israel, and a Hezbollah drone struck a military position in the western Galilee. No injuries were reported. From his side, Prime Minister Netanyahu stated, "I spoke this evening with President Trump and told him that if Hezbollah does not stop attacking our cities and civilians, Israel will strike terrorist targets in Beirut." This position remains unchanged. Retired General Jack Keane told Fox News the scale of the violations gives Israel every reason to respond.
7: "The Iranians have fired 2,400 or so missiles and drones into northern Israel in that short span of time. We actually have justification right now to go back into military operations. The president is certainly full aware of that."
5: For now, President Trump is working to preserve both the fragile ceasefire and a possible deal with Iran. Yet the future of any deal remains on shaky ground. Joshua Swanson, CBN News, Jerusalem.
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1: Last week, Christian leaders from 39 countries arrived in Israel to attend the 10th annual Jerusalem Prayer Breakfast. It brought Jews and Christians together to pray for the peace of Jerusalem. Our Bureau Chief Chris Mitchell has the story.
12: This is our 10th year for the Jerusalem Prayer Breakfast. I can hardly believe it. I pinch myself. We've had 40 Jerusalem Prayer Breakfasts across the world, 10 here in Jerusalem. And we come for a very simple reason, very simple objective. And that is that we believe the Bible. We believe that God is who He says He is. So we come to pray for the peace of Jerusalem, for the Jewish people, and for Israel.
0: So you have people from 39 countries all over the world.
13: Yeah, still coming.
0: Yeah, still coming. What are they? Why are they coming here?
13: Well, I think there is one very important moment in all of this. They love the Jewish people. They love God of Israel. They love Israel. And they realize that their love towards the God of Israel will also reflect in God's blessings coming over their nations.
0: Member of Knesset Ohad Tal explained what he sees as the importance of Christian support for Israel.
14: Jews and Christians are at the forefront, and we are fighting together, and we have to work together because we are fighting against the same forces who wants to take down our entire civilization. We are seeing today this unholy alliance between radical Islamists and progressive leftists who are basically trying to disconnect us from our identities. They're trying to destroy Western civilization from within. And I think people who believe in God has to stand together to fight for our society, for our civilization, for our values, for our freedoms, for everything we cherish, and to stand together.
0: Rabbi Yitzhak Adelstein shared what the prayer breakfast meant to him and many other Jews.
15: In the past 2.5 years, the Jewish people has been suffering multi-pronged attack on their sense of confidence and security. First came the Hamas, the brutality of the Hamas attacks, and then less than 24 hours later, they saw a world rising up together, huge street demonstrations, rallies on campus that lasted for months and continue to this day, of people voicing their support for Hamas, but it's been lonely. From contemplating a world where you thought that the Holocaust was over and the world had turned a new leaf, to see people just in the lifetime of Holocaust survivors embrace the same kind of anti-Semitism in the 1930s and turn it into reality is frightening. So we are so full of gratitude to those in the Christian community who have come here to voice their support, who we know have not lost an iota of their friendship and their support of the State of Israel and of Jews around the world. It is more comforting than any of you could know.
0: Iranian-born Ali Siadatan came to pray for Iran.
3: People should pray for the freedom of Iran. It is a hostage nation. And the same force that took hostages in Gaza has taken hostages in Iran. And people should pray for the freeing of that hostage nation and the collapse of the dark regime that is holding not only Iranians, but the entire region at gunpoint.
0: Tell us how people can learn more about the Jerusalem Prayer Breakfast and be part of it.
13: Well, Jerusalem Prayer Breakfast comes to the city that invites us to come. The call goes out of the Israeli Knesset, the parliament, and it takes a politician to say, we want to pray for the peace of Jerusalem, and we will come. God will provide, I believe. We will be, our next one will be in Latvia, in Riga, where the member of parliament, Janis Grasbergs, mm-hmm. has opened his heart and the doors of the parliament. And we will be there June 28, 29. Hawaii, what about that? I'm sure many of our friends will join us there. And Italy in the fall.
0: Chris Mitchell, CBN News, Jerusalem. When we come back, thoughts from an Iranian-born analyst on what Tehran may be hiding behind its rhetoric.
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1: While President Trump says he's in no hurry to reach a deal with Iran, the president of the Islamic Republic has handed in his resignation, citing IRGC's excess control over the government.
0: to discuss the situation further, I sat down with an Iranian-born analyst who says the regime has never been weaker. Take a look. We're here at the Jerusalem Prayer Breakfast. You just prayed for Iran. Tell us, what are you hearing from inside Iran, from the people of Iran?
3: What we're hearing is that people are ready and waiting to receive a signal to rise. The Crown Prince gave a signal for January 8th and 9th, and people came out. He said to them, I'll give you a third signal. The Prime Minister of Israel had been saying the same thing through a Mossad Farsi account, and President Trump had also said, it's your time. People of Iran, he made a speech saying that this was your time, your opportunity, your destiny in your own hands. So there was an expectation that a signal would be coming for the people to rise, and that really is what people were waiting for. Now, could things be changing? We're about to find out.
0: What would you say right now that the internet has been lifted? What are you hearing?
3: Well, the moment the internet was lifted, what we saw was footage after footage of protest videos that had never been published before by people on people's cameras. They started to upload that. And that spoke very loudly to what was on their hearts. That was the first thing they put up, even though they know that that comes to a cost because the internet is monitored. Beyond that, when you call, you keep the conversation very clean because it's being listened. It's more about making sure that your family is safe and sound.
0: What do people in the West need to know about the current situation?
3: The country is completely divorced from the government. The government is isolated. It has a very small base, the smallest base it's had in 47 years. A lot of older people from the revolutionary generation. That's why it has brought militias from Iraq, Afghanistan, and Pakistan, even though it has a very young population. Most people are under the age of 40. But it's afraid to give weapons to its own people when it's at war with Israel, because those weapons will be turned against the government. So it prefers to bring militias from its ideological supporters from other countries. And so the government is isolated from the people, economically is very fragile. The currency is an all-time low in a country where most things are imported. Production is very weak. They may not be able to pay their own staff and mercenaries if this continues. So that's what people need to understand, that they like to put on the appearance of strength, that they're very far from falling. But what we're seeing is that they are the weakest they've been in 47 years, fragile and isolated and economically devastated.
0: How would you describe the current state of negotiations and going on right now? Well, and is this a historic opportunity for President Trump and Prime Minister Netanyahu?
3: Absolutely. President Trump, I think, has a choice to be remembered as the Reagan of this generation that brought down the Iron Curtain that divides Iran from the rest of the world. It's one of the cradles of human civilization, like India, like China. It is an entire world underneath it. It's not the Islamic Republic. That is just overshadowed the richness of what's beneath it. President Trump can be the man that brings down this Iron Curtain and be the Reagan of this generation, or he can be a president like Carter, like Obama, that ended up being more the appeasers and the deal makers, the ones that threw a lifeline and prolonged the suffering of the region, the cycle of war, and the suffering of the people. And what we're seeing today is that, well, Netanyahu has been very bold at the destruction of the Shia Crescent, the removal of Damascus as the linchpin that connected Mesopotamia or Afghanistan even to the Mediterranean under Iranian IRGC control, changed the political calculus. It isolated the country, it isolated the government. Their economic weakness showed that they can't govern internally and they can't provide security or regional stability to the great powers. Even China would rather be able to do business rather than deal with an apocalyptic cult. And Russia knows that they can make friends with whoever is next in government because we have a huge border and a thousand-year-old relationship of diplomatic process. And so this is a golden opportunity for the entire world to put to rest a pariah state that has taken an entire region hostage, that serves not humanity in any way and causes trouble for everyone. As far as the state of the negotiations are concerned, it really has come to a standstill of two positions that are irreconcilable over the nuclear program. They will not let go of this idea of enriching uranium. They may be able to pause it for a while, but ultimately they'll never let go of the right to do that. They do want to have a bomb They do have a religious war that they want to continue to fight. And the president of the United States is saying that's not a possibility for him. So one side has to ultimately compromise. Either they compromise on the ideals of the revolution and lose their base, or the president compromises on the goals that he set at the onset of the war and tries to sell it to the American public.
19: With a few seconds left, you just prayed for Iran. How should people pray?
3: People should pray for the freedom of Iran. It is a hostage nation. And the same force that took hostages in Gaza has taken hostages in Iran. And people should pray for the freeing of that hostage nation and the collapse of the dark regime that is holding not only Iranians, but the entire region at gunpoint. And that gun is pointed ultimately to the Yankee Republic, which they consider to be the great power of the realm outside of Islam that they see as Satan.
0: Still ahead, a small artifact speaks loudly about Israel's people and its ancient history.
20: War and the trauma of living under missile fire take a toll on the spirit. As a former war correspondent and embedded reporter, I can vouch for the fact that war changes you. But it doesn't have to be forever. CBN Israel helps Israelis in need every day with trauma counseling, food, shelter, and more.
21: After I was wounded in a terror attack 22 years ago with my three-year-old son, we went through a lot of trauma. 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
20: If you want to be a part of what CBN is doing in Israel, go to cbnisrael.org.
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0: In Israel, it is said each stone tells a story, and sometimes the smallest discoveries speak the loudest. Now a tiny 1,300-year-old artifact is shedding new light on a pivotal historic moment and the enduring faith of Israel's people. Our correspondent Joshua Swanson brings us the story.
25: So we're talking about something incredible, never discovered before in the history of archaeology.
26: In Israel, discoveries like this small piece of jewelry can reshape how we understand the past.
25: And excavations right under the southwest corner of the Temple Mount, pendant made out of lead, 100%, that depicts on both sides a temple menorah.
26: For scholars at the Israel Antiquities Authority, this artifact offers a window into Jerusalem's history.
27: Now, the building itself is a marvel. As you can see, we came in on the ground level, and we're under this giant canopy meant to duplicate what it's like to be inside an archaeological dig. And inside the building, the National Treasures of Israel. Let's go.
26: Publications Department Director Dr. Philip Vukasovovich has spent his career studying rare artifacts.
27: What does it mean to you as an archaeologist when you find an item of this rarity?
25: Such a small thing tells a huge story.
27: And to understand it, you must go back nearly 1,300 years.
25: Early 7th century AD, the very late Byzantine period. For approximately 500 years, Jews are not allowed to dwell in Jerusalem by the royal decree. At the very end of the Byzantine period, the Jews are finally allowed, after a few hundred years, to come back. And where will they settle? Of course, next to the Temple Mount.
27: This pendant comes from a time of transition. Here at the Tower of David, they have the best explanation of the different periods of the city of Jerusalem. Now let's look at a map of the city. Notice the Temple Mount, but there are no structures during the Byzantine period because the temple had been destroyed. But we fast forward to the Islamic period, and we have the Dome of the Rock, the Al-Aqsa Mosque, and these right here, Umayyad structures. These are the palaces that were built right on top of the village where our menorah was found.
26: Dr. Oren Gutfeld, archaeologist from Hebrew University, explained that for centuries, Jewish life in Jerusalem was limited.
2: We don't know much about Jewish life in Jerusalem in the late Byzantine period. Under the rule of Justinian, the Byzantine emperor from 527 to 565, there are many restrictions about Jewish life in Jerusalem.
26: Archaeologists and researchers studying ancient artifacts continue to fill in the gaps of history.
2: From the lead pendant, we know that there is at least community or people or Jews who came to pray in Jerusalem, to visit the holy places in Jerusalem. Outside of Jerusalem, prosperity, beautiful synagogues that were built all over the Galilee and other places, but not in Jerusalem.
26: But the pendant suggests that connection never disappeared, even in a time of uncertainty for Jews in Jerusalem.
25: You see that even though the temple was destroyed almost 600 years earlier, before this was worn, still that connection is so strong.
27: As a scholar, I mean, you've got doctor in front of your name, you've got your PhD. When you see what's happening online and in the news, people's claims about the history of Israel, how do you respond to that?
25: As a scholar, I can say that archaeology is an incredible tool to show history. We document, we excavate, we publish, and anybody who wants to check can check anything from the modern times all the way to ancient times.
27: This was at the Knesset before you brought it in here.
25: Yes.
27: For us to be able to see. Why this item, Philip, and why is it in the Knesset?
25: Jewish history, Jewish presence in this region for 3,000 years, all the way from the Old Testament period time to this very day. And these small items clearly show that.
27: As Israel makes headlines around the globe, this 1,300-year-old pendant and the Israel Antiquities Authority continue to provide evidence of an ancient connection between the Jewish people and this land.
26: Joshua Swanson, CBN News, Jerusalem.
0: Joshua, what a great story.
4: Yeah.
0: Well, that's all for this edition of Jerusalem Dateline. Thanks for joining us.
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0: And pray also for the protection of Israel and for the peace of Jerusalem. 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
9: Everybody, thanks for being with us today. 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
11: That's an amazing milestone. But Charlie Humbard started it in his basement more than 20 years ago. And this year marks a major milestone as Humbard is retiring. Ephraim Graham brings us his story.
12: Feeling and living and being around the culture.
13: The last day on the job is at times a long walk down memory lane for Up Entertainment CEO Charlie Humbard.
14: Sitting here today, you're about to say goodbye to something you created. How's that feel?
12: I guess I'd compare it maybe to your kid going to college and never coming back home. No, it's certainly an emotional moment for you. You know, I've thought about it a lot. It's been a plan. It's not something I just decided to do overnight. But it's still very emotional. You know, it's when you are a CEO, but you're also the founder, it really is your baby.
14: So it was, what, 2004?
12: We went on the air in October of 2004. But I started the journey of raising money in early 2002 because I'd left Discovery after 9/11, decided this is what I wanted to do, was start Gospel Music Channel.
14: Right.
12: And so that journey of raising money was a little over 2 years as well. So I've been doing this a long time now. It's, you know, it's 22 years of CEO and 2 years of raising money.
15: Love the smell of the country air. It smells like home.
13: Up is now home to the leading faith and family streaming service and brands like Up TV, Aspire, Gaither TV, and more, reaching an audience of at least 60 million people.
14: Let's go back to the beginning, if you will, so people understand your faith connection. You're the son of the very first televangelist, correct?
12: That's right. I go way back to that.
28: I began to think about the word of the Lord that said, one day is as 1,000 years, and 1,000 years is as one day.
13: Dad is Rex Humbard, America's first televangelist, who began preaching on the radio in the 1940s and television in the 1950s.
12: I had the opportunity to grow up and learn so much watching Dad as a great example of how to live it and really how to speak to people and you know, spread the important message.
14: Do you think he saw this for you?
12: It was great that Dad lived long enough that he, you know, was there at our launch. I remember him at the launch. There was a small group of us, probably about 15 employees at the time. And his talk to all of us was, honor God in all your ways and he'll direct your path. And so that's something I've always kept alive here at the company, that very thought, that scripture, because I think it's really important to keep your focus on the right things. You know, it's so easy in the media industry to get lost and get astray and wander off brand and end up in places that you really aren't serving the purpose that you started with. So I think that was really great, you know, to have that experience with Dad. And have him for at least the first 3 years. The last thing he said to me before he passed away was, hang in there, man.
29: Because I just told him we had the best in the industry already.
13: Humbard has done more than just hang in there. He's grown his business to more than 130 employees with offices in Atlanta, New York, and Chicago.
14: If you could, looking back, what was the most trying time?
12: Probably the very beginning. Mm-hmm. Was really difficult because you'd never done it before. Mm-hmm. It had never been done before. It was the first, you know, gospel music channel. And not everybody was receptive to that.
14: What's been the highest point or the biggest accomplishment you are looking at today?
12: I think it's where we sit now. I think the business is the best it's ever been. We're really healthy in a very challenging time in media. And seeing the growth of our streaming service that we can compete with everybody out there and, you know, have a streaming service that has the same level of, you know, interface for consumers and all that, like Netflix would. So it's a world-class service, but represents, you know, content based in faith and family.
14: How have you maintained that value, that faith, family, in an age where anything goes in media now. Mm.
12: You, as a business leader, keep your focus on your purpose. Not all businesses have a purpose. Ours was founded on a purpose. So that is our North Star, and it's always allowed us to use that as a measuring stick. You know, and we believe here that quality entertainment with characters with character, right, can have an impact on people's hearts and change our world.
14: When did you recognize the power of entertainment to touch people? What moment, what did you see that made you, the light bulb go off, if you will?
12: That was in the ministry with my father. Mm. You know, he was a preacher, but he knew that quality entertainment wrapped around a message would engage people. And I watched the power of TV then with him on television. The music we had was the best. You know, one Sunday we'd have Johnny Cash, then we'd have Andre Crouch and the Disciples, then we'd have Pat and Debbie Boone. We'd have, so it was always quality entertainment that engaged the people, and then he could put his message in there to them.
14: Take me inside that decision to walk away. What happened that made you say, now it's time, it's time?
12: Last year was our 20th anniversary, and I thought that's when I was going to do it. Mm-hmm. My wife looked at me and said, we don't have enough money. You got to keep working. So, just being honest, like you got another year of work to do. Mm-hmm. I was like, all right, I'll do it another year. But you can't, to me, look, I'm like 60 now, 63. And if I'm ever going to do anything else or have other experiences, now's the time.
14: Are you excited about the next chapter? Nervous? How are you feeling?
12: I'm excited about it. No, I think, look, I look at my life like a movie. There's three acts in a movie, right? And 0 to 30 is act one. 30 to 60 has been act two. Mm-hmm. I'm now over 60. And act three, I'm excited about. You know, I should have more wisdom now, more ability to not just react because I'm on a career track. So I'm excited about, you know, getting smarter, getting wiser, being more adventurous.
13: Whatever the adventure, Humbard is taking his Up Entertainment memories along with him.
14: So now as you're walking away from this, this means you're going to be more in the company of your wife than years past.
12: Right.
14: How does she feel about that?
12: She said, more Charlie, less money. I think I should take that okay. I don't know.
11: Thank you so much for that report, Ephraim. You know, this is somebody that is new to me. I had never heard of Rex Humbard, but apparently he was the very first televangelist, and you were telling me that his picture is actually in one of our hallways right outside the studio. But I think it's really amazing seeing, you know, the legacy that his father, Rex, had, and then the legacy that he's had, both in different ways. You know, his son obviously isn't a televangelist, but they both utilized media in a powerful way. Rex, you know, preaching the gospel on the radio in the 1940s, which was the new and up and coming like media source. And here, and then his son is pioneering on streaming, which is also a new media platform. And so I think it's kind of cool. Though it's been different for both of them, it's still the same mission. Yeah.
3: Both visionaries, both have a message through entertainment. I love hearing about entrepreneurs and, you know, Christian entrepreneurs. I'm going to launch out and do this. And then just the transparency about, I was ready to, after 20 years, I'm done. Wife says, no, we still need a little more financing. So you're going to go at it a little more. And then it's very exciting. This next chapter in his life, what's going to happen?
11: Yeah, absolutely. Definitely looking forward to all the entertainment that's going to be on the
3: company's
11: streaming.
3: Doing very well.
11: Yeah, absolutely. All right, everyone. Well, coming up, the life of King David told through a video game. And it's more than entertainment. It is sharing the gospel. Video game creator Drayton Cosby joins us to talk about it right after this.
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11: Well, the video game industry is the dominant force in global entertainment. While research states some gaming helps children and teens, it also does some harm. But one group is out to change that.
7: Drayden Cosby and his team have merged the Bible with video games. Their latest is The Anointed, The Heart of David. And joining us to talk about it and give us a little demo is Drayden. Welcome to the show, man.
18: Thank you.
11: We're so happy to have you.
18: Yeah. Nice to be here. It's an honor.
7: This was beautiful. So give us the inspiration behind this David game.
18: Yeah. The Anointed really is a vision and an idea that we have for people. It's a lifestyle. And it's something that the Bible talks a lot about. So we wanted people to understand what it means to be set apart. But in Hebrew, the anointed means God's touch you. So we accept the life of Christ, you get the power of the Holy Spirit. And 2 Corinthians 1, 21 and 22 is our theme verse. And it just means that there's a guarantee, there's a promise. God gives us that, you know, there's a blessed life that we're anointed, you know, by the Spirit. And so people have that power on them. So we're using these biblical heroes to try to help them understand what that means. Yeah. David was anointed. So many were anointed to do amazing things, and people can do that here on this earth through Christ. And so we're trying to use video games to help portray that. I believe personally that it's the most powerful learning tool on the planet. So when you couple that, you marry that with the most powerful truth on the planet, there's no telling what's going to happen.
11: Yeah.
18: And so we believe that by integrating those two, it's going to change lives for the better. Kids that are suffering, hurting, confused, anxiety, depression, all these things, God has the answer for them. We want to meet them where they are.
7: And what an exciting life to make a game out of.
11: Absolutely.
18: It's a journey. Just because you're anointed doesn't mean things are going to come easy. And David's story starts around age 14, 15. That's up for debate. But we see that that relates to them very well. And a lot of the challenges that he went through, they go through. So we want them to experience that life with him, go through that with him, and also open up an opportunity for families to disciple each other. Let's get in the game together. Let's open up the word, share life experiences. And the traits that David had, we really wanted to focus on what it means to be a man after God's own heart. Like, that was the question. What does that mean? And so after study and years and a lot of learning, we narrowed it down to five traits, godly traits: discipline, obedience, courage, patience, and humility. These are traits that can lead to a blessed life and can serve others, just like David did. Nobody's perfect. We all had our faults, but these are the ones that we want to focus on, not as in a negative sense, but in a positive. Let's be more like this.
11: Well, I would love to ask, what led you to even start, you know, your business, your company that's now producing games like this?
18: Yeah, I had really a reckoning about a decade ago. I've been in government affairs. I'm probably the least likely person to go into this industry, which is, I think, just more of a, of a reason to show how God's working here.
1: Yeah.
18: We're in Birmingham, Alabama. Video games aren't necessarily made there, but God really spoke through a pastor that challenged me, and I remember telling him I could sleep well at night. Yeah, I'm working for nonprofits and we're doing all these things, but he just said, Drayton, if what you're doing is not in Jesus' name, what's the point?
1: Wow.
18: And I just went on a journey after that. I mean, through a lot of prayer, and I realized I never asked God, like, where do you want me? Like, is this where I'm supposed to work? Like, I never had that conversation. You know, 37 years old, I'm still walking in this journey.
1: Yeah.
18: And just through prayer, prayed very diligently and fasted, and this is the vision that he gave me.
1: Wow.
18: He wanted me to take his word. And I just had to be obedient to that, to the next generation.
1: Yeah.
18: And he showed me this is the way we could do it.
1: Wow, that's powerful.
19: Isn't it interesting how God will charge you with something and direct you in something you don't feel equipped for, even a desire for at the time, but I presume you're seeing great response.
18: I am, and you just can't, you know, great response from parents and kids, parents that tell us, well, we've been praying for something like this, or, you know, kids that look up at you and they just, you know, they said, you're making this for me? Like, God wants to, he wants your attention.
1: Yeah.
18: And they connect with it automatically because that's their space. And so the response has been good. I mean, we've released a demo in a very secular space.
1: Wow.
18: So the reviews have been great. And we knew it was time to keep moving forward.
1: Yeah, and you guys are in over 130 countries.
18: Yes.
1: That's amazing. What is it like to see all this happening?
18: It's been a miracle, I think, for us. I don't think we really expected or knew what God was going to do. I think you just have to be obedient and just keep taking steps and move forward. Mm. You know, we've only spent just a few thousand dollars on ads and putting this game out. It's been played in 130 countries and 28 where the Bible's restricted. So we're able to get into unreached areas through a screen that normally would be a little more difficult to do, you know, with something that's handwritten.
19: Well, let's play it in Virginia Beach.
1: Yes, come on, let's do this. I'm so excited. Okay.
18: So I think I'm starting.
1: Yeah, you're going to start us off.
18: I had to wrestle it away from y'all.
1: I think he knows how to play this game a little bit better. At least I'm not the gamer of the group. I think Andrew is a little bit. He's more qualified than I am.
18: I'm not so much a gamer.
1: But Drayton is the creator of the game. So we're going to let him do this first.
18: And to be perfectly honest, you know, I've got some amazing people on our team that have come alongside me with this journey, and they've got brilliant minds.
1: Yeah.
18: And they are probably even better than I am.
1: But, you got this.
18: But at the end of the day, you just have to go into places that I think sometimes are uncomfortable.
1: Yeah.
18: To connect with people.
1: Absolutely.
18: And so once
1: that's
18: you get
1: so
18: it,
1: true.
18: You know, once you get in there, once you do it, it becomes easy.
1: Yes.
18: Right?
1: Yes. Absolutely.
19: So literally, the game will go through the major accounts of his life, big turning points for him.
18: Mm-hmm. Heart of David starts at it starts at 1 Samuel 16, and it goes through 2 Samuel 2. So this game in particular that we've released is David Saves Keilah. It's 1 Samuel 23. It's about 13 verses, but you can play it for an hour and 45 minutes. So we make sure that we're telling the story. People can immerse in the story, you know, by visually accepting what they see, by playing it with, by playing it with a controller, by hearing it, by reading it. There's multi-sensory learning that's coming through. That's why we believe video games are such a powerful learning tool.
1: Yeah,
18: it's not
1: so
18: just
1: true.
18: It's not just about entertainment.
1: Okay, so where are we at right now in the game? So this is David, obviously.
18: Yeah, this is David.
1: Okay.
18: His camp is in the Forest of Herith. So we've got a Philistine warrior here that's kind of on the lookout and has noticed that...
1: Is David about to fight him?
18: Well, what we do is we really wanted to focus our mechanics on stealth. There is combat. You know, we're not hiding anything.
1: Can we showcase what David does? Like, show some of his moves. Because I was impressed.
18: Right,
1: I was very impressed.
18: I'm going to show you this one little step takedown
1: first. Let's go! David just took that guy out.
18: Yeah, come on. Yeah, so... Yep,
1: he's still alive?
18: Yeah.
1: What in the world? He's
18: phased, and he's going to be going. He's going to be going to sleep here in a little bit.
19: David was a warrior. We are.
1: David was a warrior. Okay, so this little arrow—that's where you. That's like what you follow.
18: Mm-hmm.
1: Okay. Okay. Oh, that's cool. Okay, so we're going into this cave.
19: Beautiful graphics.
1: Oh,
19: you guys did a great job.
1: He's jumping high, y'all.
18: Yeah. So
1: that's fun.
18: So here we have these little. We have these vases here.
1: Yeah.
18: And what happens is the player can. you know, they'll end up seeing some scrolls, yeah. some verses. We'll explain a little bit more about the story. This is how we set it up just for the first part of the game to where people can kind of follow along with the story.
1: Look at David punching.
18: Yeah,
1: come
18: he's throwing
1: on.
18: Stones.
1: Oh, yeah.
18: Yeah, so I'm going to run here.
1: That.
18: Like I said, here's the camp.
1: And okay, okay.
18: What happens in Keela is, and I'm going to turn it over to y'all here in a little bit because I want y'all to have some fun with this, but...
1: We've got cinematics,
18: we've got cutscenes, and so Abathar here is the priest. In 1 Samuel 22, we read that Saul attacked and killed through Doge the Edomite 75 priests. And
1: oh,
18: so in
1: wow.
18: Nob, and so Abathar escapes.
1: Now, am I able to take the reins for a little bit?
18: I think
1: okay.
18: I'm ready. I think I'm ready for you to take it.
1: Oh gosh.
18: Yeah.
1: Okay, here we
18: so
1: go, y'all.
18: Here, you see here too. You can walk up to these little little markers, and it'll show you a little bit more story.
1: Can I? Okay. All right. Mm-hmm. What do I do? Just
18: walk up.
1: Yeah. Okay. Oh.
0: Abathar remembers.
1: Oh, I love
18: So here's
1: love
18: where we tell
1: that.
18: The story. Mm-hmm.
0: Saul came to Nob looking for David, and was angry at the priest for helping David. He sent Doeg to kill the priest, women, and children. Abathar's father was killed that day.
1: All right. So that gives a little bit more of the story.
18: Yeah, and you'll see there's a map.
1: Ooh.
18: So you can follow and see where the blue arrows are.
1: Oh.
18: There's another one there you might want to go check out. Little nuggets
1: around
18: every corner, so yeah, you never know what's going to pop up.
1: I see it. Okay, wait. I'm trying to... Okay. Yeah, what's up? Look at that, David. Come on, come on.
19: So tell us what platforms it's available on and what's next for the game.
18: Yeah, currently...
1: I'm going to pass it off to Andrew. Andrew's got this.
18: He's up on his crate. He's already crouching. So Heart of David...
19: with him for a minute?
1: No. He's working.
19: No, tell
1: He's
19: us, like,
1: hard.
19: How do we get the game? What platforms is it on?
1: Yeah.
18: Yeah. What we would do is we would ask people, it's on Steam currently.
1: Okay.
18: It'll be available on Epic, which is both on PC.
1: Mm-hmm. Mm-hmm.
18: We would ask people to come to anointedgames.com.
1: Okay.
18: Come to anointedgames.com, and what they're going to find there's more than just a game there.
1: Yeah.
18: So we're actually building an ecosystem. We wanted to introduce the Anointed not just through a game, but through multiple different forms of media. And so we're building a mobile game that will be hopefully available by the end of the year. You just never know with development for 8 and up. The Anointed Mobile, Heart of David, like I said, is on PC. The mobile will be iOS and Google.
1: Mm.
18: And we're also working on a multiplayer that will come alongside with this Heart of David story. So where you can actually be more like David's mighty men, hunt, fish, craft, do all the things
1: that
18: they did, you know, back in that time period, merchandise.
1: Yeah.
19: There's the sling, the famous sling.
1: Oh, come on. Where's the sling?
19: Great, man. Thanks so much for being with us.
18: Yeah, my pleasure.
19: Really,
18: so grateful.
1: This is amazing.
18: Yeah,
1: thank you for everything that you're doing. Mm-hmm. I mean, I really do think it's making a difference, especially for the younger generation.
18: For sure.
1: So,
18: thank you.
1: So keep

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8: Welcome back, everyone. If you've watched this program, you just saw Ashley play a video game about the life of David. Excellent. Yes. You're an excellent video game player. I was very impressed.
9: Oh, my goodness. Listen, as I said, I am not a gamer.
8: That was the first time you've, played that game.
9: Sure.
8: There's a learning curve.
9: You were way more, seasoned when you were playing.
8: Seasoned.
9: No, I'm being serious. I think you're, you've just played
8: more
9: video games.
8: Well, I used to play the Medal of Honor games. Have you ever heard of those?
9: No.
8: It's like World War II and stuff.
9: Oh, not surprising.
8: You seem very excited about it. Those were fun.
9: You're a history guy, so that makes sense.
8: Yes.
9: But you
8: asked me. I never got into the really,
9: Yeah. Like Halo, did you ever play Halo
8: No.
9: or anything? Oh, okay. What about Fortnite? Now, you asked me if I had played Fortnite, and I said no. Have you?
8: Well, I thought Fortnite, when my kids were playing it years ago, was going to be kind of bad, and I was like getting in there to be like, you can't play this, but it was kind of harmless.
9: That's good. No, I have heard that it's harmless. My niece and nephews have played that, and they've loved it. A lot of, it's connected, but a lot of, TikTok dances have come from Fortnite.
8: Oh, yes, I've
9: heard the Fortnite characters and stuff like that.
8: My son and I like to play hockey on PlayStation.
9: Oh, nice.
8: That's fun, yes.
9: So it's like,
8: it drives my wife and daughter crazy. We're so obnoxious about it and way too into it.
9: Oh, that's awesome. I didn't even know there was a hockey video game.
8: Oh, sure,
9: there's
8: it's
9: like a
8: terrific.
9: Video game for everything.
8: Last night was game six, in fact.
9: But of hockey?
8: But just in case my wife is watching, she'd be like, just stop talking. But anyway, that was a fun segment and a very cool way to minister to the gaming community.
9: No, absolutely.
8: All right, everybody. Well, Drayden and his team aren't the only ones bringing the Bible in animated form. CBN's Superbook has been making an impact on families for decades, like the Estep family. It brings scriptures to life for their children and teaches them lessons that apply to their lives.
10: When Zach and Jazz Estep married and became a blended family, they decided it was time to start going to church and reconnect with the faith of their youth.
11: We just wanted to surround ourselves with all things that were biblical and that we knew were true.
10: They especially wanted to share that faith with their children.
12: It's very important for us for them to be in church in this developmental time in their lives to learn the truth. And that way, as they grow into adulthood, they have a better understanding of what their role in life is.
10: A few months after they found a church home, Jazz started helping in the children's ministry. There, she and her son Kai and daughter Zoe saw Superbook for the first time, and they loved it.
11: Brings it to life and makes it maybe more realistic, even though it's an animated series. What their imaginations are doing, they actually see that acted out on screen, and it helps them just remember things and helps bring scripture to life.
13: My favorite episode's probably Ruth, because that's like one of my favorite books in the Bible. I like the message in it.
14: I learned about Gideon, which I didn't really know much about. And now every time someone brings up some of the Bible stories that are in Superbook, I can relate to them.
12: I really like Superbook because it has the story of the children and it gives them their story of what's going on in their lives. And they time travel back and they witness different books of the Bible, and then at the

0: end, they apply that to their lives. And I think that's really important for the kids to be able to see that happening so then they can apply those things to their lives in the same way.
1: I think kids should watch Superbook to grow their, grow their faith in Jesus more.
0: I always recommend Superbook. It's not just something they pick up and put down and walk away from. They hold on to the information, and that's awesome for us to see that and share with others that that's out there.
2: Superbook was so strategic for me as a parent with my three children, helping them understand the stories of the Bible, how to apply biblical lessons and principles to their life. When a new Superbook episode came out, they were just so excited. Unfortunately, they have aged out of Superbook. But listen, if you've got children or grandchildren who could watch these stories, I highly recommend the Superbook app. This is a great way to immediately get your children, your grandchildren involved in these stories from the Bible. There you go, superbook.cbn.com/app. You can download it free, absolutely free. And there's many languages. It is incredible what God is doing around the world through Superbook. You heard the children in that family say they're understanding Scripture. Children get to fall in love with Jesus, understand who the Holy Spirit is, and their Heavenly Father. It is a wonderful tool of ministry for kids. We leave you with these words from 1 Corinthians. Whatever you do, do all to the glory of God. And as always, I want to let you know, if you need prayer for anything, no matter what you're going through, there is someone here to pray with you. You can give us a call, 1-800-700-7000. And just say, I need prayer. Let us know what it is, and someone will pray for you. As always, thanks for being with us, and we'll see you next time on 700 Club Interactive. Bye-bye.

0: The story of redemption and restoration is a beautiful journey when it's guided by the gospel. The founding member of the Newsboys shares his story today. Welcome to Faith and Culture. I'm your host, Trey Gons Phillips, and today we're talking about the messy but beautiful work of grace and redemption that comes only through the gospel. And we're joined by John James. John, you're the founding lead singer of Newsboys, and I'm grateful to have you here with us today. So thank you for joining us here at CBN.
1: G'day, Trey. Appreciate your time, mate. It's pretty awesome to be here.
0: Well, it's a blessing to have you, and I'm excited to talk about your story and also your brand new book, Newsboy, My Story of Hope and Second Chances. So let's dive right into the conversation. Look, you were, as I said, the founding lead singer of the Newsboys, the band that ultimately became the Newsboys, but you left the limelight some years ago when the band was really at the top of the music charts. I mean, you sort of paved the way in what we now know as CCM, and you're detailing a lot of your vulnerable testimony in your new book. So first of all, tell us why you chose, John, to write this book now.
1: Yeah, you know, it's pretty amazing. You look, and it's a little bit surreal for me thinking, crikey, you know, I left the Newsboys almost 30 years ago, a lifetime ago, and 30 years later that I believe the Lord sort of orchestrated different events and seasons in my life and brought me to a place of actually telling my testimony and my story of salvation, of success, of brokenness, and then redemption. And I think in the current culture we live in, Trey, we more than ever need to be reminded. I think we regularly need to be reminded of the power of God's mercy and grace of redemption and how God is able to take the most broken people, the most undeserving people, and bring us back to a place of repentance at the foot of the cross. And you know, so often, you know, we're our worst critics, and so often we're so quick to pick up the stones and throw them at others and be the redemptive police, and you know, who we think should deserve redemption and who doesn't. But man, I'm just humbled that God was able by his mercy and grace draw me back to the foot of the cross in redemption. And now that, again, 30 years later, to whatever degree, Trey, I don't know, but he's giving me an opportunity to share my story of brokenness and redemption to people across this great nation.
0: Well, you know, take us back to small town Australia. Right at the start of your book, you begin with talking about your humble beginnings and some of the trials and tribulations that you went through as a child. So who were you before joining the band that would ultimately become the Newsboys? And how did you go from there in small town Australia to co-founding what would become one of the biggest Christian music bands in CCM?
1: Yeah, I deliberately wanted to go back to the early years to lay a foundation, not to use the early years of brokenness and abandonment and dysfunction as an excuse, but to allow the reader to understand so often those formative years, those early years of our life, though they may be buried over the years, powerfully impact who we are as adults, powerfully impact the way we respond, the way we think, the way we live years later in our life. So to me, it was important to lay that foundation, but also to share the testimony of God's powerful redemption. You know, I love sharing the testimony of how God redeemed my biological dad. And when you read it in the book, it's powerful. You know, the very man that was responsible for utterly destroying my family, emotionally, mentally, physically, was the very vehicle that God chose to use to bring a redemptive message of the kingdom of God and that there is new life found in Christ at the foot of the cross. And then as the book goes on, you'll see a clear pattern of how those issues that I thought were long buried and gone, you know, that were at the grassroots of who I was, that were influenced from my childhood, really became issues later on in life because they were never dealt with. They were never healed, or I was never ever ministered to, or I learnt to grow in those areas.
0: Well, looking back, when did you start to see some chinks in the armor that ultimately led your decision to leave Newsboys?
1: When I confided in the band about my personal issues, the state of my marriage, the state of my personal life, the state of my walk with the Lord, the band really had no choice, you know, and I think very quickly it was decided that I'd be forced to step down and resign from the band. There was one side of me that wanted that, Trey, because I think I just couldn't deal with the guilt or the shame or the hypocrisy. So I wanted that burden to be finally in the open. But then there was this another side of me that, man, you talk about my identity being shipwrecked, because for, you know, almost 18 years, my identity was wrapped up in who I was with the Newsboys, my career, the music, the influence, the stage, the platform, the ministry. That was my sense of validation, my sense of worth, and the reason I got out of bed every day. And to lose that, mate, you talk about your world being shattered. But it was a necessary journey that I guess the Lord had to take me on. And looking back, it was the most painful season, but it was the best thing that ever happened to me.
0: Well, for some people who might not know some of the details of your story, John, give us a picture into what were some of the things that you were struggling with, because you describe it as a sort of living a double life at the time.
1: Yeah, for me, I think the greatest testimony and the hypocrisy of was the state of my marriage. You know, I'm on stage every night bringing a valid message of hope, a valid message of the kingdom of God. But, you know, I always say to folks, look, don't judge me by my performance on stage. Anyone can be great from a distance. Yeah. But when I'm off the stage, if you want to know who I really am, go up and ask my wife. You know, ask her, you know, who is he at home? Who is he when it's not lights, camera, action? Who is he when he's not in a, you know, an interview, a podcast? What does he do at home? How does he treat his children, his spouse? What sort of things does he watch on the internet? What sort of movies does he watch? That's it. You know, so losing the integrity of my marriage, I made the toxic, sinful mistake of being consumed when the whole internet craze begin to unravel, and being online, you know, my first computer I bought was, you know, and got Windows 95 when the whole internet thing was an infinite. And I really got caught up in the wonder of that. But I also discovered these chat rooms where I could begin to confide and talk to people. And unfortunately, I made the terrible, terrible, sinful mistake of actually enjoying the adrenaline rush of really being anyone I wanted in secrecy online and chatting to women who weren't my wife, which, you know, when you open that door and you start to walk down that road, mate, it's the most addictive, toxic, dysfunctional drug on the face of the planet. And unfortunately, at that time, I was consuming way too much alcohol. And for me, I justified a tray as just a means to unwind and relax. And initially it may have started that way. You know, I'm just going to have a glass of wine, or I'm going to have one beer. But then eventually one glass of wine, one beer doesn't cut it. Then it's two, then it's three, then it's four. Then after a while you start enjoying that on a daily basis, and then which leads to eventually it gets out of control.
0: Yeah, look, I'm eager to talk about the page turning and the redemption that came. So everybody stick with us. We're going to fit in a quick break, but we'll be right back with more Faith and Culture.
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7: I wanted to be a boy one week. I wanted to be a girl next week. It was constantly like that. Confusion always in my mind. I always felt like I was more in tune to femininity.
8: At 16, Tommy decided it was time to give in to those desires. Now addicted to meth, he dropped out of school and began frequenting gay chat rooms and nightclubs.
7: I had an internal knowing that it was just wrong.
8: Despite his doubts, Tommy started taking female hormones and making plans to have a sex change operation. Tommy was doing drugs with his brother and sister when he felt an oppressive, paralyzing fear.
9: Terrified, Tommy left the house and went to his mom, who had recently committed her life to Christ.
7: I had to cry out to God because I just knew in that moment that he was the only one that was able to help me. So I remember just telling him, I'm sorry of the lifestyle that I was living. I just went into this deep place of repenting and asking for forgiveness. If Jesus did it for me, he could do it for you. We all need a savior. We all come from a place of brokenness.
0: Welcome back to CBN's Faith and Culture. We're joined by John James. You know, John, you were just detailing before the break a lot of your testimony and some of the messy parts of your testimony. When you saw in that moment, the reputation you had been severely damaged, the marriage you had known had fallen apart, and the trajectory that you had imagined for yourself and for the band had vanished. Where did you see God in that? Were you angry with him? Did you want to walk away from God? What was going on in your head?
1: Yeah, I think a little bit of everything, Trey. I know initially I went back to Australia and I thought I could just let things blow over and patch things up. And I can't wait to get back to America, because for me, even though the end of my time with the Newsboys ended so tragically, for me, America still represented living the blessed life now. And I thought, man, let's just go back, try to let things blow over, patch things up, do whatever damage control and get back to America. But God had other plans. And without getting into everything, you know, in the book it articulates obviously a lot more. But God really closed the door through different situations and circumstances for me to come back to America. And he took me on a journey to the wilderness to die, figuratively speaking. I wish I could say instantly right then I had this epiphany, this revelation of I need to turn my life around. But, mate, I was so lost. I was so angry. I was so broke. I was angry, and I was still living this delusion of, you know, don't you people know who I am? I'm the lead singer of one of the biggest Christian bands in the world, blah, blah, blah. And there were so many layers that God had to strip away of my pride and my arrogance and my self-indulgence and my sense of worth, how valuable I am, and to every, you know. And I really, it was a journey of brokenness, Trey. Some people break sooner, and unfortunately for me, I did walk some time of just continuing to be broken until one day I just, like you said, I just broke down and wept at the foot of the cross in repentance. You know, I've learned, Trey, that the flesh, the self, doesn't want to die, mate. And the self, the flesh, mate, the old John James, will kick and scream all the way to the grave. The flesh is in self-preservation mode. The sin doesn't want to die.
0: Yeah.
1: But to take up your cross and follow him and die to self daily, ouch.
0: Well, and you know, I think our flesh is so eager to tell us what freedom is, but really it's keeping us shackled to our sin. And you write in the book that it was God's grace that ultimately and truly freed you. So what does that freedom look like in a practical daily reality in your life?
1: Yeah, I think that freedom looks from a day-to-day practical reality is allowing our lives now and our thoughts and our attitudes to be that of Christ in regards to the importance of developing and nurturing a daily intimacy with God. You know, doctors tell us, psychologists tell us that our lives are constantly heading in the direction of our strongest thoughts, that mm-hmm. our thought life has the ability to rewire the neural pathways of our mind and influence every area. And, you know, doctors, psychologists are just discovering that now, when the Bible told us that several years ago about the importance of renewing your mind, the importance about that transformation of the mind in regards to the renewing of the Word of God. And so one of the foundational things, Trey, for me was beginning to cultivate and protect and nurture a daily intimacy with God.
0: Mm.
1: And realizing that I need this time of intimacy with God every day, not out of religious duty, not out of obligation, but out of necessity of need and relationship now, and allowing the Holy Spirit to have room and deliberately making room in my life. I implemented being plugged in and accountable in an awesome local church family, Trey. I wouldn't be here today if it wasn't for a wonderful local church that took me in and began to disciple and walk that journey of change and repentance and transformation, that I had people in my life that knew me warts and all, that I had people in my life that loved me enough to actually get in my face, mate, and tell me the truth. Don't sugarcoat it. And, you know, well, we don't want to offend John or upset him. He's been through a lot. Now, mate, I needed people in my life that would be blatantly honest, even if I didn't want to hear. And having those guardrails, those safety nets being implemented in your life were life-changing for me. Just those two things, Trey, of the importance of beginning to develop an authentic daily intimacy of God through the meditating and studying of his word, and the importance of being a plugged in, serving and accountable. I remember the pastor of the church, you know, one of the first things he was excited about encouraging and pushing me to be involved was serving at a soup kitchen every week. And mate, and my attitude sucked. You know, don't you know who I am and what you? I'm serving at this soup kitchen, and there were just, you know, smelly, grotty, homeless people there. And he goes, no, you can do that. And just being there and serving and dealing with my terrible attitude, my attitude of pride and entitlement, and just that journey that local church. Was so instrumental. And I'm glad there was a pastor there that had half a brain in his head and didn't try to put a Jesus Band-Aid on me, you know, patch it up. Oh, and now let's put him up on stage in the music ministry. Oh, because he can definitely add a lot. Woo! Mate, for several years I was in that church. I did absolutely nothing with music, platform, nothing. All I did was serve. Just sat and allowed the Spirit of God just to move and bring a healing, mate. So often we live in a culture that wants the fast track. Give me the instant healing, the instant deliverance, the instant change. You know, I got a busy life. Can I just scroll and get a quick 2-minute tutorial how to change and be victorious? It was a journey, mate.
0: Well, we're going to fit in a quick break, but there's a lot more we want to get to in the remaining time we have with John James. Everybody stick with us. We'll be right back.
4: You considered yourself an atheist.
10: Yeah.
4: What did you specifically have against Christianity?
10: My dad was a former music minister. You know, I saw a lot of hurt in that church.
11: In 2015, Walker lost his record deal and had their family van repossessed by the label. That's when Craig decided to give their family van to Walker.
10: their unconditional love. It was so different from what we were used to. I went and got a Bible and just started reading and reading and reading.
12: It was amazing to watch the transformation and the just the power of the Holy Spirit.
11: Walker had given his life to Christ and couldn't wait to share the news with Craig.
10: I said, I believe.
13: Are you telling me that you believe that Jesus is the Son of God and that you want to live your life for Him? He said, that's exactly what I'm saying.
14: The veil between us and the Lord is thinnest when we're in our suffering. You know, this brain tumor that keeps coming back, craniopharyngioma you're born with. And when they diagnosed me, they gave me all of the different ways that I could deal with this tumor through, you know, these actions and prayer and exercise and just do everything I can. And the last two appointments with my physician, it shrunk. They don't shrink. They just don't. And it's, God gets all the glory. We're here by His grace and mercy. Our bodies are fragile but resilient, temporary. So we live our days joyfully. We live our days hopefully. We live our days faithfully. And in doing that, my goodness, it changes the world.
0: Welcome back to Faith and Culture here on the CBN News Channel. We're joined by John James talking about his brand new memoir, Newsboy, My Story of Hope and Second Chances. And, you know, I feel like we can't close out this conversation without talking about the unfortunate scandal that has racked the Newsboys over the last year and a half or so. And I know you obviously come at it from a unique vantage point yourself as a former Newsboy, a former founding member of the Newsboys, and also as someone who's dealt with your own scandal in your testimony. So talk a little bit about what you make of where the Newsboys are.
1: Yeah, obviously, you know, it breaks my heart to see the legacy end this way. And my heart goes out to the people who were wounded, the victims, the people who were betrayed. Just absolutely tragic. But to let the viewers know, you know, my time with the Newsboys as the original lead singer and co-founder, you know, I left the Newsboys 30 years ago. And but do I have something to say about this? Yes. And that's why I think the importance of the ministry, what my wife and I do with the ministry, iReach USA, and now having the platform with the book in regards to shouting louder than ever a redemptive story. Not to validate the tragic events that unfolded with the Newsboys. Absolutely heartbreaking, mate. Terrible. But to remind us all that no one is beyond redemption. Are there consequences to sin? Absolutely, yes. And I carry the consequences and the scars of my mistakes and my sin, that shipwreck, my time with the Newsboys. I carry those scars for the rest of my life. But we cannot take redemption off the table, Trey, because if we take the redemption off the table, what hope is there for you? What hope is there for me? Because we're all sinners. We're all hopelessly broken, and it's only by the grace of God. You know, the scripture talks about those who are leaders, those who are teachers, to be really mindful of wanting to be a teacher, because when you're in a position of leadership and influence, mate, you're going to be judged more highly than other people who aren't in that position of as teachers or leaders. And so the importance of that integrity, but not only to believe for healing and help for the victims, but to honestly and have a truthful conversation, not to throw stones, but to look at why did this happen and how can we continue to mentor and foster people and discipleship people so that we can do our best to avoid these type of scenarios. Somebody asked me once, how could this have happened? They're in the Christian music industry. How could this pastor have fallen? He was in it. And I say, well, the one common denominator is people. And unfortunately, when you have people in the mix, it's nothing new. Look at the New Testament. Look all through the Bible, you know, people who may have started the journey with good intentions, holy intentions, right intentions, made sinful, terrible, tragic choices that not only shipwrecked their lives, but wounded and took out so many others. So my prayer for everyone involved with the Newsboys tragedy is that somehow God would weave a redemptive story out of it. I don't know how long, but one day, Trey, we would look back and think, man, that was the worst thing that ever happened. But man, what a testimony, God, of forgiveness, of repentance, of mercy, of grace, of healing that you brought out of that. And if anyone can do that, mate, then the God we serve, is that's his specialty. So that's my prayer, Trey.
0: Yeah, amen to all of that. Well, the book is called Newsboy, My Story of a Hope and Second Chances. It's out everywhere on June 2nd. You can get it wherever you order your books. John James, thank you so much for joining us.
1: Thanks, mate.
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2: we were in fistfights with people.
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3: Well, welcome to the 700 Club. Iran is leveraging the conflict between Israel and Hezbollah to pressure peace talks with the U.S. President Trump says he personally stepped in to secure a ceasefire between Israel and Hezbollah.
4: Just hours after a series of phone calls and social media posts by the president, Hezbollah's attacks on Israel continued. Joshua Swanson reports from Jerusalem.
5: A flurry of high-stakes diplomacy erupted after Prime Minister Benjamin Netanyahu drew a red line over Hezbollah's ongoing attacks on towns in northern Israel.
6: I have instructed the IDF to strike terrorist targets in Beirut. There will not be a situation in which Hezbollah attacks our cities and our citizens, and its terrorist headquarters in Beirut remain out of bounds.
5: That declaration triggered a threat by Iran to walk away from negotiations with the U.S. over Israel's war with Hezbollah. At that point, President Trump intervened. In a Truth Social post, Trump said he spoke directly with Netanyahu. Trump wrote, he turned his troops around. Thank you, Bibi. Trump added, I also had a conversation with representatives of the leaders of Hezbollah, and they agreed to stop shooting at Israel. The announcement came as Axios reported that Trump sharply criticized Netanyahu during a phone call, warning that further military action would derail efforts to reach a deal with Iran. That message was echoed in Tehran.
7: We emphasized and continue to emphasize that a ceasefire in Lebanon is an integral part of any ceasefire and any final agreement to end the war.
5: Iran has already suspended indirect message exchanges with the United States and is demanding the immediate cessation of Israeli military operations in Gaza and Lebanon. Yet despite the diplomatic push, attacks last night continued as the Israel Defense Forces reported intercepting 2 Hezbollah rockets launched towards the city of Sfad in northern Israel, and a Hezbollah drone struck a military position in the western Galilee. No injuries were reported. From his side, Prime Minister Netanyahu stated, I spoke this evening with President Trump and told him that if Hezbollah does not stop attacking our cities and civilians, Israel will strike terrorist targets in Beirut. This position remains unchanged. Retired General Jack Keane told Fox News the scale of the violations gives Israel every reason to respond.
8: The Iranians have fired 2,400 or so missiles and drones into northern Israel in that short span of time. We actually have justification right now to go back into military operations. The president is certainly full aware of that.
5: For now, President Trump is working to preserve both the fragile ceasefire and a possible deal with Iran. Yet the future of any deal remains on shaky ground. Joshua Swanson, CBN News, Jerusalem.
3: CBN Middle East Bureau Chief Chris Mitchell joins us now. So, Chris, there are reports of some pretty strong language between the president and the prime minister. Is Iran's strategy not just to drive a wedge between the U.S. and Israel, but between Israel and the entire world?
9: It seems so by the language that came out after that talk. Definitely Iran's strategy to drive a wedge between Israel and the U.S., to pressure President Trump. then to pressure Netanyahu and Israel. There is one other version coming out in some of the Israeli media today of those conversations between Trump and Netanyahu that said it was tense, but not necessarily as personal as that initial report. The discussions ending, as Joshua said in his report, Israel agreeing to a ceasefire if Hezbollah keeps the ceasefire. But the strategy, Gordon's real, designed to survive, to drive a wedge between the U.S. and Israel. But some people here in Israel are concerned about the possibility of maybe giving Iran and even Hezbollah a lifeline.
3: Well, what's the leverage that Iran believes it has over the U.S.? Is it the midterm elections? Is it our divided politics? What's their leverage?
9: I think it would both those that you mentioned, also the Strait of Hormuz, you know, trying to keep that blocked, the midterms, the price of oil. When I was in the U.S., I know one of the major docking points for everybody is the price of oil, isolationists in his own party, and then the American public not interested in boots on the ground. You need boots on the ground to really reopen the Strait of Hormuz. And they also, Gordon, have patience, and they feel they can outlast the American political will. On the other hand, Iran has a weakness, and that's money. They need money to survive. They're currently operating on financial fumes. They are losing maybe a $500 million a day. They need to pay the IRGC, the militias, government employees. So they're bleeding. And Secretary of Treasury says the regime is at the end of their tether financially. They seized $1 billion in cryptocurrency just a few days ago. One question over here is Trump waiting for them to implode financially. And we'll see what happens if they can survive financially.
3: What's your prediction? If they run out of money to pay the Republican Guard, so the very people who are propping the regime up and from all reports are currently running the country. So if they can't pay them, what now what happens?
9: Well, it puts them in a dilemma because from what I've heard, maybe up to half of the IRGC and the militias that Iran has brought in from Pakistan, Iraq and Afghanistan, they're there for the money. Now, whether or not, if they don't get paid, do they defect? Do they leave? It remains to be seen. And could that be part of the cracks in the regime? Certainly what some people are hoping and praying for is the financial pressure can lead to maybe defections and or cracks in that that edifice that the IRGC has set up for decades.
3: Well, the president said Hezbollah wants a ceasefire with Israel. I find that, frankly, hard to believe, but it just seems to be against their very nature, their very reason for existing. So can there be peace with them as long as they're in Lebanon? Can there actually be peace?
9: I talked to a resident up in the north earlier today. She's also an expert on Hezbollah. She's very disappointed. She doesn't believe that you can negotiate with this kind of radical ideology. She feels it's a dangerous precedent. And as you said, that they are, this is what they believe. This is their raison d'etre, their reason for being. And whether or not you can actually negotiate with this, many people feel it won't happen.
3: Talk to me about it seems there's a switch in the propaganda wars. And so the switch is Israel is the oppressor. They're not the victim. Israel is committing war crimes when it really was Hamas committing the war, Hezbollah committing war crimes. And now we're seeing a switch in Iran where they're saying we don't trust the U.S. negotiators. Is this all part of an elaborate PR, and it's obviously very sophisticated, but a PR campaign to reverse the narrative?
9: I think it is, and I think this is sort of the negotiation expertise that the Iranian regime has. As we've mentioned before, President Trump said they've never won a war but never lost negotiations. Some people have said this is not the art of the deal. It's the art of the delay, and the Iranians see this so-called ceasefire or agreement as a hudna. And I know we've talked about this before, Gordon, but it's just a temporary pause in the fighting so they can gain strength, fight again. It's not what a Western mind thinks about, where two sides agree to a lasting peace. And that goes all the way back to the beginning of Islam, back to the 7th century. And then I was listening earlier today, Gordon, to the son of Rafsanjani. He was one of the former late leading clerics. And he said, if the agreement is not in our interest, we'll tear it up later. And it was referring to President Trump in his first term, stop the Iranian nuclear deal. He says we can do the same. And they're not just looking at the midterms. They're looking at the 2028 elections. If President Trump's not in office, and then they can deal with another president, maybe much more amenable than President Trump.
3: Well, Chris Mitchell, thanks so much for joining with us and being with us. I just have to note that thank you especially for being here today with us and giving your insights. Your brother passed away. May his memory be a blessing, and we thank you for being with us today.
9: Thanks so much, Gordon. I appreciate it deeply. My family and friends do as well. My brother was a great doctor, even a better man.
3: All right. Well, thanks again for being with us, and thanks for being the watchman on the wall. Well, in other news, a judge's ruling and GOP backlash has President Trump reconsidering a controversial fund to compensate victims of government harassment. John Jessup has more on that story from our CBN News Bureau in Washington. John.
10: That is right, Gordon. The administration announced the $1.8 billion anti-weaponization fund 2 weeks ago. The Department of Justice is now pausing it in compliance with a court order. The plan also faces opposition from GOP leaders who are concerned about oversight of the distribution of funds and concerns payouts might go to people who attacked police in the January 6th Capitol riot. Texas Senator Ted Cruz described a closed-door meeting between senators and acting Attorney General Todd Blanche as, quote, one of the roughest meetings I've seen in my time in the Senate. The president is said to be reconsidering whether to go forward with the fund. Well, a landmark lawsuit in Florida is challenging a major artificial intelligence company over safety concerns. The state is suing OpenAI and CEO Sam Altman, accusing the company of deliberately concealing severe safety risks of its chatbot, ChatGPT, especially towards minors. Prosecutors claim the chatbot has offered instructions to children to harm themselves. They also claim the suspect in last year's deadly Florida State University shooting used ChatGPT to plan the attack.
11: Sam Altman and ChatGPT have chosen the AI race over the safety and security of our kids.
10: OpenAI responded in a statement that it believes minors need significant protection and that they have put in place protections and policies. In regard to the Florida attack, the company said that ChatGPT provided factual responses to questions with information that could be found broadly across public sources on the Internet. State officials, Gordon, say the company could be liable for billions of dollars and want to force it to change its programming. I think this might be the opening salvo in challenges and lawsuits against AI platforms, Gordon.
3: Well, we're going to be seeing a lot of lawsuits going forward against AI, particularly involving minors. So we've already seen how it's been used, and it's just horrible to contemplate that AI would be planning some kind of attack at a university or any public place. But the ones that are just absolutely horrific is giving advice on suicide. And why there can't be guardrails is beyond me. But anything that would promote harm to any individual, but especially for minors, absolutely not. And there needs to be very comprehensive legislation. That's not some patch quilt thing that, you know, every state gets to have their own piece of it. But I hope Congress can come together for everyone's sake to say, let's rein this in. Let's have some protections, especially for our children. Terry?
4: Well, up next, Roe v. Wade is gone, and yet the abortion battle is far from over. Now, there's a growing divide inside the pro-life movement itself. CBN News takes us to the center of this new political and moral fight. 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He thought nothing could break him, not even a knife to the neck. Find out how a few words cut him to the core. That's ahead on today's show.
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3: Well, since the end of Roe versus Wade, some pro-life leaders are now sounding an alarm. Their concern is over abortion pills, FDA delays, and a Trump strategy that leaves abortion mostly to the states. CBN's chief political analyst David Brody has the story.
22: When the Supreme Court overturned Roe v. Wade, the historic decision seemed to be the victorious finish line of nearly 50 years of pro-life work. Instead, it led to an unexpected turn and a new starting line. Frank Pavone is with Priests for Life.
23: It's a big adjustment, first of all, for both the pro-life and the pro-choice movements when Roe was reversed. A change, frankly, that neither side was, you know, fully prepared for.
22: That adjustment has been messy. Some states have tightened abortion laws, while many others have expanded access.
23: Much of this is a necessary, natural consequence of leaving abortion policy to the ultimate decision of what essentially are 52 different jurisdictions. 52. Well, there's the 50 states. There's D.C., which has its own jurisdiction. And then there's the federal government.
22: While President Trump has supported federal pro-life policies, he's insisted states decide the question of abortion bans. Chad Connolly with Faith Wins says a middle ground is needed.
24: I think there's going to have to be some federal guidelines so that states like Illinois, Massachusetts, and California, and New York aren't killing babies up till birth. That's just disgusting.
22: The biggest controversy centers on the abortion pill, mifepristone. Many pro-life activists want stronger federal action, including more FDA restrictions and a closer review of its safety and distribution. They also see the mailing of abortion pills as bypassing state restrictions. Trump, though, remains largely silent on the issue, leading Marjorie Dannenfelser, the president of the Susan B. Anthony list, to declare that, quote, Trump is the problem. Those tough words seem to pay off. Last month, the president relieved FDA Commissioner Marty McCarry of his duties, in part due to the pro-life complaints over how the agency handled the drug. It should also be noted the abortion rate has risen since Roe ended, mostly due to the abortion pill, which now accounts for roughly 63% of all abortions.
24: We don't want to see Dobbs overturn Roe v. Wade and then have abortions go up in the country. We want to see some regulations, some standards, some guidelines put in place, and it starts with policy. And it really matters what happens at FDA level.
22: There's no doubt the abortion pill issue puts President Trump in a political bind because it exposes a growing tension inside his coalition. The result is a delicate balancing act. Hold on to pro-life supporters who expect more action, while not reopening a national abortion battle before the midterm elections that could create political headaches his administration would rather avoid.
24: I don't know how granular he's getting into all this, but I do think in an overall sense the consultants have always thought we just got to get rid of abortion as an issue.
22: Connolly hopes the change at the FDA takes off some of the pressure.
24: I sure hope that pro-life voters see that the president and the administration are paying attention to these concerns and not just sloughing them off.
0: David, I think a key distinction has to be made. He is the most pro-life president. But when we say the most pro-life president, we're talking about his role as president. We're not saying he's the most pro-life activist, right, or a pro-life leader. We don't need him to be. We need him to do the job a president is supposed to do to help the pro-life movement achieve its goal, which, of course, is the eradication of all abortion, the protection of every unborn child. Is he leading us closer to that goal? What are the results? Absolutely. He's leading us more close to that goal than we've ever been before.
22: And the pro-life movement intends to hold him accountable each step of the way. David Brody, CBN News, Washington.
3: Well, prior to Roe versus Wade, it was the states that regulated abortion. There wasn't a federal law about it. And Roe, unfortunately, and even Justice Ginsburg said it was wrongly decided that it was a creation of something that wasn't in the Constitution. And it kind of broke the country, definitely broke the selection of Supreme Court justices where there was this litmus test. But this should have been obvious to everyone. It was going back to the states. Now, the Biden administration with the abortion pill took away some of the FDA guidelines for that. And so now it's available by mail without the supervision of a physician, which puts women at risk. So how do we unjumble all of this? Well, every state's going to have their regulation. The FDA needs to do its part to ensure the health of women. But underlying all of this, and I call this a bedrock, it's up to us, the people. Wouldn't it be better to have a culture that celebrated motherhood, that if you get pregnant, you are assured that you are going to be taken care of? That you're not, it's not a ticket to poverty, and you're not going to be able to afford diapers and the vitamins and everything else that you need in order to bring a child into this world. Wouldn't that be a much better way to go? For me, I want that culture. I want a culture that celebrates life, celebrates birth, because children are our future. If we're not having children, we're not going to have much of a future. So let's get behind that. That's a wonderful culture to live in, that we protect women, we help them in their pregnancy, we help them after birth, and we make sure that they're protected and they're cared for. Derek?
4: 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Find out what stopped this fighter in his tracks after this.
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4: Chains, bats, 2x4s, or just his fists. When Tony fought, people got hurt. He spent years as a member of the Hell's Angels, a place where violence earned respect. And then, one Sunday morning, the man who thought he was untouchable ran head-on into something stronger than his rage.
5: When I was 17 years old, I got in a fist fight, and I got stabbed in my neck.
6: Tony Herdlicka grew up in what looked like a conventional home, but behind closed doors, something critical was missing.
5: I've always loved my father, and I always pined for him to be in my life. He just wasn't. When my dad left, I definitely felt abandoned. I felt alone. Even though I had people that cared about me, the one person that should have didn't, and I let it affect who I was on the inside, which made me turn to violence. That was my release of the grief that I had.
6: Fighting, anger, rebellion. By 14, school officials had run out of options with Tony, so they sent him to a school for troubled youth. That environment didn't reform him, it recruited him.
5: We were in fist fights with people. I've been in full-scale riots where, you know, people were getting hit with chains and bats and 2x4s and, you know, that kind of stuff. It was crazy.
6: Even nearly getting killed was not enough to change Tony. By his 20s, the violence was constant.
5: We fought everybody. I was probably fighting 3 or 4 times a week. I was grieving. You know, I don't think I ever really stopped grieving. I needed to get away because I knew that I was going down the wrong path, and then it was gonna catch up to me one day. So I wanted a fresh start.
6: So Tony moved to Virginia Beach, hoping to reset his life. However, the same anger, addiction, and search for identity led him straight into an even darker world, one of tattoos, drugs, and the Hell's Angels. For Tony, the club wasn't just a club. It became identity.
5: It made me go faster. It made me more violent. Where I was a very serious, angry individual already, it just amplified it.
6: While deep in the Hell's Angels' violent lifestyle, Tony met the woman who would become his wife, and together, they began building a family in the midst of ever-increasing drug use.
5: Right after I became a Hell's Angel, I met what would be my wife, and we had 2 children together, too.
6: In the midst of that turbulent life, God began using Tony's family to draw him toward a different path.
5: My wife told me she wanted to start going to church and she wanted to start bringing the kids. I just didn't want anything to do with it. I went to church to appease my wife. I would go to church wearing my Hell's Angel patch, wearing my t-shirts, you know, not talking to anybody, not caring about anybody.
6: Reluctantly, Tony kept going until one morning in February 2019, sitting in church, God got his attention.
5: I was planning on hurting somebody past the point of no return. When I made the decision to do what I was planning on doing, all I heard was my pastor say, "Pray for your enemies." I leaned forward in my chair and I looked and I said, "Is it that simple?" It hit me where I was shaking and convulsing. I had my head in my hands and I was pouring tears. It changed me. It went from 1 minute of me hating to next minute, I let it go. It just left me.
6: After the service, Tony stood in unfamiliar territory, vulnerable. exposed.

0: I am all welled up with tears and like just waiting to talk to the pastor. Like, I'm a Hell's Angel and I don't want you to see my pain. Like, you're supposed to see strength and not weakness. And he was like, you know how long I've been waiting for you to come down here? I didn't know how to handle it. He was like, I'm looking forward to doing life with you.
1: Mentorship followed, Bible studies, discipleship, and leaving the Hell's Angels.
0: I was very intertwined in still being a Hell's Angel, where it made me feel like a god before. It made me feel like a worm this time. I felt sick. I felt destroyed. And I knew at that moment that I had to get out of here.
1: On September 5th, 2019, he walked into the clubhouse.
0: There was immense grace in the beginning. And then I think the grace turned to resentment. I think a lot of them took it like I left because of them. And it wasn't because of them. I left because of Jesus. And I left because I no longer walked in that lifestyle. I walked in the light of God. God said, enough's enough. Enough's enough. You're mine now. And he pulled me out of that.
1: Today, Tony's life looks radically different. He's an award-winning tattoo artist, using his shop as a daily mission field. He also enrolled as a student at Regent University, studying theology. The man once known for his violence now carries a different identity, as a child of God.
0: My life now, God uses me in a very intense way, especially in my tattoo shop. I'm on fire for God now, and I can't deny him, which is why I'm here now. People know who I was, who I used to be, and who I am now. You could see the difference. I've had people tell me that they look at me and I don't even look the same. Well, I say, well, God is good, because it's not me. My identity is in Jesus, 100%. The reflection is his. It's no longer me.
2: Boy, that's the key word that Tony just used in his story, other than the name of Jesus, identity. You know, when we're unsure of who we are and we feel vulnerable to the world and other people aren't meeting our expectations, or even in Tony's scenario with his dad, our needs. You know, parents are supposed to lead. They're supposed to guide. They're supposed to walk in front of us. It doesn't always work that way. And when it doesn't work that way, then we don't know, well, who are we? What is my identity? What gives me value? And we start to do things that protect our hearts, that build a shield around our feelings, and our thoughts are even given over to that, until we create an identity that is so far from Jesus and what God intended for us when he created us, with an identity that is yet to be understood. In the middle of all of that, I just can see how clearly Tony's pain was the very thing that drove him to violence and anger, because he didn't want anybody to see that. It was just way too vulnerable. Maybe you can relate to that. You know, I know a lot of people who are hard to know, they're hard to converse with, they're hard to have a meaningful conversation with, really, because hard issues are off the table. And yet our heart is the place where God comes in and resides in us. It's the place that we're supposed to let his spirit operate out of us. So there's Tony, and finally God says, thankfully, enough is enough. Enough is enough. You know, if you're praying for somebody that's stuck in one of those places, can I tell you, God is so able to say, right in the midst of our lostness, right in the midst of our sin, our rage, our anger, enough is enough. And he begins to call us home to him. You know, not with rage, not with anger, not with a huge set of rules and regulations, but a wooing. Tony's wife invites him to church. And he goes, not because he wants to go, he goes to appease her. And then, right at the right moment, in the right time, God speaks to him about forgiveness. And not only does he recognize the need he has to forgive his dad, he recognizes the need he has to be forgiven. You know, that's really where a relationship with God begins, when we come to him and we are humbled and filled with repentance, where we say, God, it's not those other people now. Now it's me. I'm the problem. I'm the one who has allowed myself to be identified by everybody and everything that's been a part of my life except you. You know, the Creator is the one who's got the instructions on who you are, what you were meant to be, what his intention and purpose was for you. Why would you not want to know that? Does it mean you have to be vulnerable? Yes, but along with that vulnerability comes freedom, because when you are not forgiving, you are shackled by that anger and that hatred, that bitterness, that resentment. But also, you're still alone. You're stuck inside of you, and you're stuck with you, and you can be free from that. You know, Jesus says, come unto me, all you who labor and are heavy laden, and I will give you rest. He said he came to set the captive free. If that's you today, wouldn't you like to be free from that? Wouldn't you like to know who God created you to be? In a moment in that church service, because he heard the truth. Jesus said, the truth will set you free. Tony's life was changed. Yours can be changed too. Maybe his story touched your life today in a way that says, I'd like to try Jesus. Jesus so wants you to try him because he's the real deal. Would you pray with me today? Would you do what Tony did that day when he went down and prayed with the pastor in church? The prayer goes like this. Just let's pray it right now. Jesus, I'm lost. I am a sinner and I have strayed so far from you. And God, I don't even know who I am myself. I'm stuck here. And I've done a lot of things that I know have not been your way. And so I'm asking you, would you forgive me? Would you forgive me? Would you give me the freedom, Jesus, that you came for, suffered for, and talked about? I want to be free in you today. And I don't know why you want my life. I don't know why you love me, but I'm giving it to you. As messed up as it is, I'm saying yes to you. Will you come right in the middle of my mess and teach me who I am in you, who you want to be in me, how to live for you? Jesus, I'm humbling myself before you today, and I'm asking you for a start over, for a fresh beginning. I'm asking you to show me who you are and help me to follow you with all my might. Give me everything I need to walk in you and for you. I'm coming home to your heart today, Jesus, and I'm asking you to fill mine. In your holy name, I pray. Amen. If you've prayed that prayer, your life will never be the same. Listen, you need to keep walking. Don't look back. Go forward. What's God calling you to? Well, first of all, we want you to get in the Word of God. It's His instruction manual. It's His promise book. It's what Jesus left for you and I to be able to move and live and walk in Him. Get a hold of the Bible. Begin to read the New Testament. We also have a packet we have called A New Day. What do you do now that you've prayed the prayer? How do you move forward? We'd love to get this to you. 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But if you call, there's somebody on the other end of the line who'd love to pray with you today. So give us a call. We're here for you. Thank you. Gordon?
3: Well, up next, a prayer to spark revival. Plus, a family of five who had to make 5 trips a day to find water. They cried out to God for help. Find out how you answered their prayers. That's coming up.
4: You considered yourself an atheist.
5: Yeah.
4: What did you specifically have against Christianity?
5: My dad was a former music minister. You know, I saw a lot of hurt in that church.
4: In 2015, Walker lost his record deal and had their family van repossessed by the label. That's when Craig decided to give their family van to Walker.
5: Their unconditional love, it was so different from what we were used to. I went and got a Bible and just started reading and reading and reading.
6: It was amazing to watch the transformation and the power of the Holy Spirit.
4: Walker had given his life to Christ and couldn't wait to share the news with Craig.
5: I said, I believe.
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11: 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Rescue divers in Laos are racing against time to find 2 more villagers believed trapped in a flooded cave. They report hearing a knocking sound inside, giving hope that the missing are still alive. Teams already rescued 5 villagers from the cave in recent days. The men were searching for gold when floodwaters trapped them underground for nearly 2 weeks. Rescuers aren't giving up on the final 2, pumping water out of the cave and using radar and satellite imagery to help locate them. Well, 20,000 people heard the good news of Jesus Christ at a bullfighting ring in Madrid, Spain. This week's Festival of Hope was part of a 2-night outreach put on by the Billy Graham Evangelistic Association. The ministry partnered with just under 1,000 churches from all parts of the city, where Franklin Graham preached a message of love and hope. Hundreds responded to the message and gave their lives to Jesus. The event also featured worship music from various Christian artists. Well, you can always get the latest from CBN News by visiting our website at cbnnews.com. Gordon and Terry will be back with more of the 700 Club right after this.
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2: Well, to support you as you pray with us for America, the hosts of the 700 Club have prepared 40 prayers. 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
3: Revival doesn't start in government. It starts in the church. It starts with people. God says, if my people who are called by my name will humble themselves and pray, then he will heal the land. Our prayers can spark revival when the church returns to holiness and unity. Here's our prayer. God, awaken your church. 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
19: I believe that this teaching is for anybody who has a heart for America.
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1: Christian rapper Trip Lee.
22: I live in the suburbs. I'm not rapping about gangster stuff. I have braces. You can't be a gangster with braces.
1: From the recording studio.
22: If the universe doesn't revolve around me, then maybe my music should reflect that.
1: To the pulpit.
22: He did things I never would have imagined.
1: And back.
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3: Five trips a day just to get water for drinking, bathing, washing. The task is overwhelming for Fisterani and her siblings, yet they have no other choice.
23: This small stream inside a forest in Indonesia is the main source of water for 12-year-old Fisterani and her siblings.
24: Whenever we ran out of water, we had to walk far into the forest to find more. Even though it was dirty, we still use it because we had no other choice.
23: After their dad passed away, Fistriani's older sister, Augustina, has been caring for her four younger siblings. Their mom made the painful decision to work on another island to better support the family. But water has been their biggest challenge.
25: We had to make five trips a day just to get water. We used it for washing, bathing, and drinking. I remember one day, my youngest brother broke out in a rash. There were small bumps all over his body, and it was very itchy. Almost every night, I cry and ask God, why is our life like this? But I have to be strong and encourage my younger brothers and sisters.
23: Then, thanks to you, Operation Blessing came to their village and installed water harvesting systems for Augustina and 34 other families. The water is collected and chlorinated, making it safe for cooking, bathing, and drinking.
25: I was so happy the day we received this water tank. Now, we don't have to walk all the way to the forest anymore.
24: I'm so thankful to the people who gave to Operation Blessing to help us. Thank you. God bless you.
3: Thank you goes to you if you're a member of the 700 Club. If you're not a member, I invite you to join with us. It's real simple. You call a number. So there's the number on the screen, 1-800-700-7000. Just say, I want to join the 700 Club. I want to be a part of this. I want to help people with fresh water. 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I want to help with livelihood programs. I want to help with disaster relief programs. And most importantly, I want to preach the gospel around the world. That's just one area of Indonesia. The numbers coming back for our survey in Indonesia are absolutely astounding. For Superbook on YouTube, we just crossed 1 million subscribers in that nation, in Bahasa, Indonesia. You're part of that when you join with us. So be a part. Say yes. 1-800-700-7000. Now, how much is it? It's just $20 a month, 65 cents a day. 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Whatever level, when you call and join, I want you to have this. It's that praying guide, Praying for America, 40 days of prayer, seeking the peace of the nation. 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I want you to have it. You'll also get free instant 4K access as part of your membership. We'll send you a link to that. All the hosts of the 700 Club teaching on portions of this book, how prayer has revitalized their life, how they've learned to intercede. I want you to have it. It's yours when you join, so all you have to do is call. 1-800-700-7000. Terry?
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2: Time for your email questions. And Gordon, this first one comes from Laura, who says, does the devil know what we're thinking? I figure he can give us thoughts, but does he also know what we are thinking?
3: Well, Laura, he's not omniscient. He's a created being. And so with that, does he get to invade your thoughts and know what you're thinking before you even think it? And so the answer is no. At the same time, I think he can figure it out. He definitely watches your behavior patterns. He can see the inclinations, and he can see what drives you, what motivates you, just from your behavior. So he can figure it out. You know, I have people in my life that figure out how I think. And so they occasionally I catch them rummaging around my head, like, what are you doing? So, you know, you can intuit what someone else is thinking. And I think he has that ability. But does he know for sure? No, he's not omniscient.
2: This is from Gordon. Not you, but Gordon.
3: Okay,
2: another Gordon.
3: My cousin.
2: Gordon says, when I was a young child, I heard the evangelist at our church say, never tell the Holy Spirit to leave you alone, because that was an unpardonable sin, and I never forgot that. Years ago, I was tempted to look at a book, and I sensed the Holy Spirit tell me no. I still reached for the book and opened the pages. I told the Holy Spirit to get out of here. Immediately, I felt the Holy Spirit leave me. The thought came to me that I had committed the unpardonable sin, and I was eternally lost. I have struggled with this feeling all these years. What do you think?
3: Gordon, walk free from this. You have grieved. You can grieve the Holy Spirit. So when you engage in conscious sin, where you know you're not supposed to do it, and you do it anyway, you grieve him. But he doesn't leave you. You know, he just, the sense of his presence leaves you. But he says, I will never leave you. I will never forsake you. You can have people with you in your life that are still there, but they have left in their attention. They have forsaken you. He says, I'm not ever going to do that. I love you infinitely. I want to be with you for all eternity. I want to encourage you. I want to forgive you. I want to restore you. I want relationship with you. That's what the Holy Spirit wants. That's what Jesus wants. That's what God the Father wants. Now, this evangelist who came to your church, he got the scripture wrong. That's not the unpardonable sin. The unpardonable sin is attributing to the devil the work of the Holy Spirit. And specifically, it was casting out demons that Jesus was doing. And they were saying, well, he has that authority because he's a demon. So it's no, that you haven't committed that. And so be free and just apologize. Go back. I'm sorry I grieved you. Can you restore me? Can you make me new again? I really encourage Christians who get into these spiritual dry lands and deserts and think there's no way back for them. Yeah, it's called the cross. Start over again. You get to. It's wonderful. Ask Jesus to forgive you and cleanse you, and he will. He wants to. He loves you so much, he died for you. Just believe it.
2: This is Carol, who says, hello, Gordon. I'm 74 and have been seeing a gentleman. He's 78. Excuse me. For 3 years now, we've been intimate in our relationship, but since I'm growing in the Lord, I'm not sure this is right in the Lord's eyes. He thinks there's nothing wrong with this. I've been married 3 times and he twice. Neither of us wants to marry again. What are your thoughts?
3: Carol, your conscience is right. You're fornicating is the biblical term, and you can't dress that up. You can't somehow claim that that's right. You know, it may feel good, it may feel comforting, it may be all of those things, but the scripture is real clear about it. Don't do it. What many people don't understand with sexual intimacy, you're giving a piece of yourself to the other person, and you're taking them into you. They can leave, and then you've got that. And Paul talks about that. Why would you have fellowship with that? So break it off. Don't do it. We leave you with these words from Matthew. For everyone who asks receives, and he who seeks finds, and to him who knocks, it will be opened.
1: Wednesday.
21: Still I trust you write my story.
1: Christian rapper Trip Lee.
22: 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I'm not rapping about gangster stuff. I have braces. You can't be a gangster with braces.
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26: General Dwight D. Eisenhower and Captain James Stagg face an impossible decision.
10: Thousands of lives hinge on this. I need a forecast.
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27: The script was really, really beautifully written, and the fact that it was kind of witty.
8: 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He plays the role of Dwight D. Eisenhower as a general in the military before he became the 34th president of the United States.
28: Call General Eisenhower.
10: Soldiers, sailors, and airmen, you are about to embark upon the Great Crusade. The eyes of the world are upon you.
29: You play General Dwight D. Eisenhower
10: Yes.
29: in this film. What would you say was the greatest pressure of playing him?
10: Well, certainly the history of who he was.
29: Mm-hmm.
10: D-Day will be the largest seaborne invasion in history. Bringing that to the fore for one fateful weekend before the deployment of 300,000 troops in the face of inclement weather.
30: There are two major storms advancing towards the Normandy coast, even as we speak.
10: I think the pressure was that I needed to be like Ike. I had to listen and not just hear people and gain everyone's opinion and then take responsibility for the decisions to be made and stand by them. I grew to admire him as a historical figure. Tiger was a training op, dress rehearsal for D-Day. They walked right into it. One mistake. Just that one mistake.
29: How would you describe those 72 hours? I saw the quote where he said, we had better meteorologists, but how would you describe those final 72 hours?
10: They had to have been fraught with not just hand-wringing and chain cigarette smoking and coffee quaffing and sweating and raised voices and prayer and disillusionment and sleeplessness. Fate of the war hinges on this. All the pieces of the jigsaw are in place. One can only imagine what that was like, which is what we've done, is give the audience an imagining of what those conversations be, with the full knowledge of history as we have it. And to put the two together and tell a story that is in our cultural groundwater pretty well known, but for one small fact that we weren't aware that the attack was meant to be for a Monday and it needed to be delayed to the Tuesday because bad weather was rolling in. And up until then, meteorology was largely looking out the window. As a personal view, as a species, there's something to be said if we shake our fist at the sky and say, I don't like what you're doing right now.
11: We have a small window.
10: You want me to send my men into the storm? And this is an example of that, and it changed the course of our history.
29: Absolutely, absolutely.
10: By someone who had to make a decision about if or not to delay. And what was on his mind? I guess make a movie about it.
12: If D-Day is canceled, we will lose this war.
13: The final decision on the timing of D-Day will be mine, and mine alone.
29: One of the most beautiful scenes is the scene before the storm, if you will. They're in church and the voices of the men singing. How important and integral would you say faith was to this mission?
10: He was a man of faith, mm-hmm. That's for true. It wasn't just the ritual of going to church and prayer. It was knowing that he knew that we're fallible as humans. We are. We do shake our fist at the sky and wonder why. And he did know that we can only keep trying, and what we must do is believe in one another. The faith that he had in his beliefs was rivaled only by the faith he had in his troops.
13: We will accept nothing less than full victory.
8: Brendan is known for quite a few films in his movie career, including George of the Jungle. He delivers an unforgettable performance in Pressure. It's in theaters nationwide Friday. Our Studio 5 Pressure special continues with actor Andrew Scott, who will introduce us to a key figure in D-Day history you may not know about.
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15: The weather was, as he described, in 1904 and 1925, but he fails to mention 1916, June 5th, the battle for Mount Sorrel. Then, as now, there were areas of high pressure above the Azores, but the storms came anyway. Many people here will remember that battle. Chaos. Absolute chaos. Thousands of lives lost. Hell on earth. Torrential rain. He's selecting the data that suits him and ignoring the rest, and we must face the facts. The facts! However frightening they may be.
8: Welcome back to this Studio 5 Pressure special. Andrew Scott plays Captain James Stagg, a Scottish meteorologist attached to the Royal Air Force during the Second World War. Stagg and Eisenhower are faced with an impossible decision, and they don't always see eye to eye.
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17: Get me the latest readings from every single base within 2,000 miles of Normandy. The invasion is confirmed for Monday.
8: You play James Stagg in this film. For many, this is going to be an introduction to this man. Who is he?
14: Well, Group Captain James Stagg was the chief meteorological officer, and he was asked to give advice on what way he felt the forecast was going to be before the D-Day landings, and he was pressurized to give a particular forecast, and he had a forecast,
27: And that was the one that he believed, based on the data that he collected, was going to be the most accurate one. Mm-hmm. And he wasn't going to move away from that, even though they had a date in mind, and listening to his forecast would have meant changing that date. And he refused to renege on what he believed was the correct forecast.
0: It's not Monday. When?
30: Not before June 18.
27: It's about the weather, mm-hmm. in some ways, but it's also about integrity and humility in some ways, because no matter how much power or control we believe we have, we are all at the mercy of nature, mm. and the weather.
30: If you invade tomorrow, they're going to be washed away.
1: 300,000 men with families that they may never see again.
29: Where do you think that integrity and fortitude for him came from, in terms of your study about him? Where do you think that came from?
27: I think he was a really humble person. Mm. And I think he had great passion for his subject, you know. And so he didn't really need to be the big I am, you know. He didn't need to be. He had a great expertise and a great respect for all the work. He was pretty formidable as a person. And I think that's where it comes from. That just a real interest in, you know, it's amazing to me that people are born and they have a kind of fascination with a subject, and it becomes their life's work. And everybody has different passions, and that was his.
29: How would you describe those 72 hours leading up to D-Day, having now played this role?
27: Well, I wouldn't begin to understand what it was really like for the people and the enormous stakes. But what I think is so notable about all the characters, not just James Stagg, but all the people who were involved in making that decision, was just, was again, that word, the humility of it, and the responsibility and the sense of duty.
0: The final decision on the timing of D-Day will be mine, and mine alone.
29: How familiar were you with this story
27: before? Not at all. Not at all. No, I didn't know the story. And it blows my mind a little bit, because of course it would be a huge consideration, you know, the weather. Mm-hmm. But it makes it a really interesting thing to talk about, because people are surprised. Like, hey, this movie's about the weather. Okay, right. But yeah, it's like the weather is, it's part of our everyday life for every person. So, yeah, it's good. It connects people.
29: Is there anything that sealed the deal that made you say, I want to do this?
27: The script was really, really beautifully written, and the fact that it was kind of witty in places as well. It's not just all very, very serious. Mm-hmm. The dialogue was kind of wonderful, and I loved Anthony's films before, and of course our incredible cast, Damien Lewis and Kerry Condon and Chris Messina, and of course Mr. Fraser. Yeah.
2: We are faced with a succession of two aggressive storms.
0: Are you absolutely certain?
4: D-Day will be calm and sunny.
18: I couldn't disagree with that more.
8: Andrew Scott has been acting since he was just 6 years old. He's worked in theater, portrayed various roles in film and television. That includes the British series Sherlock. Well, now it is time for your Studio 5 snapshot, and we're staying in theme with a look at some behind-the-scenes images from Pressure.
26: We share scenes from Pressure, the film, alongside scenes from what inspired the cinematic true story, Pressure, the acclaimed 2014 stage play, written by David Haig. While it's not a traditional beach-storming war story, it is a high-stakes drama set in a tense control room. Meteorologist Captain James Stagg makes possibly the most difficult forecast in history, and then must convince Eisenhower and Allied leadership to delay the invasion.
8: And that is this week's Studio 5 Snapshot. Still ahead, Kerry Condon introduces us to the woman who worked alongside Eisenhower until the end of World War II. Learn her name and her role when our Studio 5 special look at Pressure continues.
19: All the sacrifices and the lives that were made for us to be here now and have the privileges that we have now just was very moving, seeing the real footage from those real soldiers that's in the movie.
21: Where do our laws come from? Are they simply made up by people?
22: Or is there a deeper moral code that guides humanity?
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3: I'm Mark David Hall.
22: I'm Professor Walton.
21: I'm Professor Jeff Brauch.
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6: This kind of lifestyle was leading to nothing but destruction. 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And I am grateful every single day for the life that I have. And I know every single day that the life that I have is because of Jesus. And if God can do that for me, then he can do that for anyone.
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9: He gets like that sometimes. Just let it wash over you. He won't even remember what he said.
11: Is that how you deal with him?
9: He's nothing. I was an ambulance driver during the Blitz. There were so many dead bodies which use a cinema as a morgue. You just grow a thick skin.
8: Welcome back to our Studio 5 special look at Pressure. Kerry Condon plays Kathleen Helen Summersby, known in history as Captain K. Summersby and a member of the British Mechanized Transport Corps during World War II. She worked alongside General Dwight D. Eisenhower.
11: From ambulance driver to aide to the Supreme Commander.
9: Mm-hmm. Driver, secretary, aide, nurse, everything.
29: For many, this is going to be an introduction. Who is she?
9: She's Lieutenant Kay Summersby.
29: Okay.
9: She's the Lieutenant Kay Summersby. And she was, when the movie starts, she's been Eisenhower's driver for like 3 years and has sort of progressed to be his executive aide. So basically she's like his secretary, his right-hand woman. She kind of does everything. And also like his confidant.
12: Does none of this sound like foreign term to you, Lieutenant Summersby?
9: No, it certainly does not, sir.
29: Well, this is Northern Europe, sir. How would you describe the relationship between her and Eisenhower?
9: Well, I think like as a worker, she was very diligent and she was very good at her job. So she was sort of respected by all the other generals and everyone else there. And then I think they also respected her because they knew that Eisenhower needed her. Like she was there for him when he was struggling with this decision and struggling with this war and this guilt over what had happened prior with Operation Tiger and how badly it had went. So I think that, and then behind closed doors, he also was very honest with her and very vulnerable, yeah.
12: Was that one mistake?
9: Ike, you have to stop doing this to yourself.
29: What was the pressure for you being almost the only female voice in this film, if you will?
9: I don't think I felt pressure because Kay sort of knew her place and I knew my place within the story. But she did kind of know her place and it was to do her job properly and to not, you know, show any signs of stress and remain calm and help these people make the right decisions. So, yeah, I tried to stay like Kay, just calm.
29: A strong woman, though, reading just the things that she endured and saw.
9: Yes.
29: Even leading up to.
9: Yeah, before she worked for Eisenhower, she was like an ambulance driver during the Blitz, which was fascinating to me also, because that's a level of skill, you know, to be that an ambulance driver, even to this day, it still is quite a skill. So yeah, she was sort of ahead of her time, so married to her job and Yeah, that she had such an influence over such a powerful person.
8: What attracted you to this story? I think it's a story many people are going to watch and be surprised. Like, I had no clue that this is what happened 72 hours before.
9: Everything could have been different in our lives had this not worked out. And just, it also made me think about, like, you know, that we talk about stress in our own lives, driving, like, driving home and traffic. And you're like, can you imagine the stress of thousands of people dying and it could be your fault because you did your job wrong? It really made me think about that, and also the just D-Day itself, you know, just like standing up for what you believe is right, even if you're like intimidated or outnumbered or, you know, feel inferior, just how important it is to be courageous when you believe something is correct.
10: Monday.
13: Oh, they won't like this.
8: Carrie Condon is perhaps best known for her role in the HBO series Rome. She's also appeared in the Walking Dead series. Well, we've talked to the actors in the film. Now we're sitting down with the director, Anthony Maras.
14: This film's many things. It's a meditation on leadership. It's about how you bring your best self to the table when all the chips are down. But more than anything, what intrigued me about it, why I wanted to do the film, was it's this... ultimately, it's the story about one big decision that has to be made.
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24: I got into a serious relationship, but his family was like involved in Santeria. They would do like Ouija boards and like, I mean, everything that you can think of, like occult, like they were in it. 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
8: Hey there, welcome back to our Studio 5 Pressure Special. There were many moving parts to put together in this film, and the man in the director's chair, Anthony Maras.
9: Call General Eisenhower.
31: Tiger was a training op, dress rehearsal for D-Day. They walked right into it.
8: As the director of Pressure, what was the greatest pressure of bringing this film to the screen?
31: There were many and varied. Without wanting to sound cliche, the weather itself was a big factor for us. We shot the film in England in fall, going into winter, and the film rests on most of the film having sunny weather. And if you've ever been to England, you can't even bet on it, you know, in the middle of summer, let alone when we shot it. I'll never forget in the week leading up to D-Day, where we're going to shoot our big battle scenes, a lot of our production resources were tied up in that. We got a series of weather reports on the Wednesday before the Monday that we were meant to shoot, that it was going to be a washout. There were going to be 50-knot waves, and there was going to be, 50-knot winds and 6-foot waves and all this sort of stuff. On the Monday, it was a washout. We delayed by a day. And then on the Tuesday, the break came, the good weather came in, and we filmed the next 4 days, and it was literally art imitating life, imitating art. It was incredible.
29: How would you describe this story? It's going to be so new to so many people.
31: This film's many things. It's a meditation on leadership. It's about how you bring your best self to the table when all the chips are down. But more than anything, what intrigued me about it, why I wanted to do the film, was it's this... Ultimately, it's this story about one big decision. And

0: about, you know, when we got really tough decisions that we got to make, how do we bring ourselves to the table to make them?
1: What are your thoughts on casting? It seemed perfect in every role. Describe that process for me. And
0: look, it was different with every actor. With Andrew Scott, you know, we were just blessed with an actor who can do very little, or seemingly be doing very little on screen, and you can't look away. There's so much going on under the surface, and for a character who a lot of his conflict is internal, he wants to say this stuff. He wants to warn people of what's going to happen, but he knows they don't want to hear it.
2: Anything over 24 hours is considered long-term, meteorologically speaking.
0: It's something where there's layers of humanity buried beneath this gruff exterior. His character isn't necessarily likable to begin with, but you get a sense that this guy's a rock and nothing is going to faze him. Eisenhower is a very different depiction as to how we generally commonly know Eisenhower, the president. This is Eisenhower, the general.
3: There's only one imponderable that remains. I need a forecast.
0: We wanted to show the man behind the myth. We wanted to show behind the closed doors, what were his fears? What were his vulnerabilities? What's it like to have the lives of hundreds of thousands or even millions of men on your shoulders? And the decision that you make will determine their fate. We needed an actor in Brendan we found that.
1: This film is released as America celebrates a major anniversary. How special and significant is that for you?
0: Look, it's hugely significant because this film is, you know, enmeshed in the cultural memory of our country, and we're also incorporating real life archival footage into the material, and so audiences will kind of get a front row seat of not just what we recreated, but what we enmeshed with real life images of thousands of soldiers, you know, storming the beaches of D-Day and the lead up to it, and so yeah, I was proud of how all that worked out, to be honest.
4: Pressure hits theaters May 29th. Right now, we've got time for just one more thing. Let's give the final word to Brendan Fraser, who plays General Dwight D. Eisenhower.
1: What was your first connection to this story? Do you remember when you first read, first saw? What was your first connection?
3: I was unaware that there was a delay from Monday to Tuesday, for reasons being that the weather was off, and I was not appreciative of what that meant. You can't just turn around 300,000 men. You can't just delay for 2 weeks and wait for the tide to change to the way that you like it to be without indicating to the enemy that you've just shown your cards. I knew none of this. Of course, they came with research and with reading the script and doing my job, which I was happy to, and I did grow to admire him. He was a product of his time, but I did grow to admire that he was an individual who listened to everyone, didn't just hear them. And he took responsibility. He was the supreme commander of the Allied forces. And that was fraught in its own way, considering that, yes, there were opposing forces from within the same house who wanted to be in charge, and who was the one to take responsibility for what was absolutely part of the equation. But in the end, I think it was down to perseverance and faith. And honestly, this film exists as a testament now to remind us not only what was at stake at that time, but remind us what leadership looked like then and the reason why we went to war at all in the first place.
4: That is a great final word for this edition of Studio 5, the Pressure Edition. Until next time, make time to uplift someone around you, and then please come on back and see where Studio 5 takes you next week. Thank you so much for watching. Bye-bye, everybody.
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3: 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I'm Gordon Robertson.
4: Hey, everyone, and I'm Ashley Key. Brandy never knew what hit her. A pickup truck going 60 miles per hour had slammed into her car and sent her flying into the air.
3: Well, when she came to, she was in a field and soaked in blood.
5: I can see I'm laying on my whole left side, and I look down at my body, and I see that I'm covered in blood. But I had no sensation from the neck down.
6: Brandy Milbourne was on her way to work in the morning hours of August 2008 when her world was suddenly turned upside down. A pickup truck ran a stop sign at 60 miles per hour, hitting Brandy's car and ejecting her. She landed over 160 feet from where her car came to rest.
5: The next thing I know, I wake up and I'm in a field. I couldn't feel anything, but I also couldn't feel any pain. But I couldn't move arms, legs. I couldn't move anything. I kept saying, there's something not right. There's something not right. But I can't feel anything.
6: She was taken by ambulance to a local hospital, then life-flighted to North Kansas City Hospital due to the severity of her injuries. Her parents, Rick and Kathy, were notified and rushed to the hospital, unsure of her condition.
7: Well, first I started praying. Because, you know, we had lost a child 6 years before this. And so I'm like, God, you can't take my only daughter, you know, my only child left. So, yeah, it was rough.
8: Remember driving really fast on gravel roads, praying that the Lord's hand be on her.
6: Brandy was alive, but in critical condition.
8: When I first seen her, it was like it almost made me sick to my stomach because her hair was just matted to her head with blood, you know. I didn't know if she was going to be able to walk again or not.
6: Bruising at the base of her skull indicated battle sign, a sign of a fractured skull and possible brain bleed. Brandy's cousin Marlis is a nurse and helped care for Brandy.
9: Generally, people that have the battle sign do present with a skull fracture. And sometimes people that have those signs don't recover well at all. She didn't look good, and everybody was very worried.
6: Family and friends continue to pray. Brandy's dad, Rick, says he was filled with peace he didn't understand.
8: I don't know why I wasn't afraid. It was, I think, God's hand on me telling me, I got this. I got this.
6: Miraculously, after 2 days of scans and monitoring in the ICU, doctors could not find any skull or neck fractures. Brandy remembers getting the news.
5: No brain injury, no spinal cord injury, not, you know, the things that you typically see in car wrecks, and I didn't have any of those things.
8: You know, to rip that car in half and throw her that far out in the bean field is just amazing that she survived that. So the Lord definitely, his hand was on her.
6: Injuries to her leg and foot were so severe, doctors considered amputation. They decided to attempt surgical reconstruction. And though they were successful, Brandy would now face severe limitations.
5: They told me that I would never run again, that I would never wear high heels again, and I would always walk with a limp. It's disheartening to think that, but again, I was so thankful that I was even alive that I figured that I could deal with those things. I made it a goal that's something I wanted to try to accomplish again.
6: Brandy had become a Christian in her teens, but had fallen away in the years before the crash. Following the accident, Brandy says she rededicated herself to God, thankful for her miraculous survival and a second chance at life.
5: This car wreck has definitely been a stepping stone in coming closer to the Lord. It has made a huge impact in my growth.
6: She has since married and had a son. She works as a nurse at the same hospital that helped preserve her life.
5: Being a nurse, just being out in the community, I just share the joy of the Lord, you know, the change that he's done in my life. I think today I'm grateful that the Lord brought me, you know, back to him and closer to him, and I still mattered.
8: Awesome to hear her talk about her walk, you know, different things she's going through and what have you. It really makes you smile.
6: The limitations she faced after the crash have all resolved, leaving Brandy and her family with a renewed faith and a testimony of God's goodness.
5: I can run again, I can wear high heels again, and I can walk without a limp, and praise the Lord for all of those things they said I couldn't do.
7: I think it's amazing. God saved her. He really did. She's a miracle, living miracle.
5: I know the Lord's love today, and I am so grateful of his love. Every day I'm grateful for the opportunity to live another day.
4: Wow. Praise God.
3: You look at the pictures, particularly the picture of that foot, and you just feel the pain of that.
4: Yeah.
3: And so here she is, you know, and I've never heard this phrase, battle sign, and you've got that. All the doctors, all the nurses are expecting either a fracture or some kind of spinal cord injury, and you don't have any of it. Mm. And so now look at Brandy's life, and here's something that I really want you to consider as you consider your own life. She's very open to saying, you know, yes, did I know Jesus, but was I following him? And the answer was no. Mm. But then in that pasture, she finds him again.
4: Yeah.
3: So how can you explain all of that? Here's a verse for you to consider. It's from John chapter 14. I should say verses. It's 19 through 21. A little while longer, and the world will see me no more. But you, and this is you, you're a disciple, you will see me. Because I live, you will live also. Now, because Jesus lives, Brandy gets to live also. You get to live also. At that day, you will know that I am in my Father, and you in me, and I in you. He who has my commandments and keeps them, it is he who loves me. And he who loves me will be loved by my Father, and I will love him and manifest myself to him. Now, Brandy got a manifestation. She got a manifestation through a divine healing and a restoration that, by all accounts, is miraculous. Now, you can get tripped up with, he who loves me keeps my commandments. So, just quiz yourself. I'll quiz myself. Have I kept all the commandments today? You know, if you can't say no to that, how about through the weekend? Did you do that? You know, through this past week, through this past month. And if you're like most Christians, if you're like most people,
4: right,
3: you're going to come up with, no, I didn't.
4: Mm-hmm. We all fall short.
3: Now what?
4: Yeah. Well, thankfully, we have the Holy Spirit to help us in our time of trouble to get to that point where we are listening to him and obeying him.
3: Well,
4: is that the right answer?
3: We've got the cross.
4: Amen. Amen. Yeah.
3: So, you know, what gives us access to the Holy Spirit? The cross.
4: The cross.
3: Who is the baptizer in the Holy Spirit? Jesus. Mm-hmm. Who is a friend of sinners? Jesus.
4: Yeah.
3: Who is the one you believe on when you're missing the mark? And we've all fallen short. We've all missed the mark. Quit trying to gauge the distance of how far you've fallen to say, okay, I've done too much or I've gone too far away. All of these things. Let Brandy's story encourage you, because even though she said, well, I wasn't really following him, but then in this field, I found him. In that hospital bed, I found him. Now, after my recovery, I'm following hard after him. We can all measure our distance from missing that mark, but there's really no point in that. He hit the target. And he hit the target for all people for all time. That means that he's in you. That means you are in him. That means the Father loves you. And it also means that Jesus will manifest himself to you. He will show up for you. You have the assurance. His blood speaks better things of you. It testifies that you're covered, that he's got you, that all your sins are forgiven, even the ones you haven't confessed or repented. We make a big deal of all of those things, and having a clear conscience before God is really wonderful. I encourage all Christians, have that. But when you have that clear conscience, you also have the confidence that he will manifest for you.
4: Amen. Yes,
3: I think I'm
4: will.
3: Preaching.
4: You are. It's good stuff, though. It's good anyway, stuff, always.
3: Take it to heart. Yes, you've missed the mark, but who hit it? And hit it for all people, for all time, for all eternity. You can have the assurance that he's with you. Well, we have a magazine. It's called Miracle Living Today. 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We want to encourage you in your faith. What God did for others, he will do for you.
4: Yes, he will. All right, everyone. Well, still ahead, bleeding from her eyes, nose, and ears. This woman was battling an aggressive form of leukemia, but see how the power of prayer kept her from bleeding to death and led to her amazing recovery. That story's after this, so stay with us.
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10: I just turned an excruciating pain came in my knee on the inside, and it was like a jabbing knife. I made it to the doctor. Found out it was a torn meniscus. So having the knee injury, having to slow down, was depressing. I was like, Lord, heal this. Sitting on the couch, a 700 Club came on, and that's when I saw Gordon on.
11: We say out loud to it, be healed and be made whole. May all pain leave me. In Jesus' name, I receive it now. Now, what you couldn't do before, do now.
10: By faith, I'm going to do this. By faith, I'm going to walk. And I was walking. It wasn't hurting. I know that God healed me beyond a shadow of a doubt.

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5: Coding twice on life support. Rita Green was fighting an extremely aggressive leukemia, and things couldn't get much worse for this young mother until they did.
6: It was horrible. I just couldn't imagine that she wasn't going to be here for them. It was very hard.
7: It had been 3 days since Diane Pinkins' husband, Ron, brought their only daughter, Rita, to the ER at Ascension St. Vincent Hospital in Indianapolis. The 27-year-old single mother of four had been diagnosed with an aggressive form of leukemia. Now, she was in a critical care unit, fighting for her life.
6: It was devastating. Prayer was just the constant thing that held us all together.
7: While on chemotherapy, Rita continued to deteriorate and 10 days later was on life support. During that time, she coded twice and developed a blood clotting disorder that caused internal and external bleeding.
6: It was so scary. She was bleeding from her eyes, from her nose, her ears, everywhere. And they were unable to stop the bleeding. Things were not going in the direction that I would want them to go. It was very devastating.
7: The news only got worse. Rita's oncologist told Diane that her daughter needed a plasma infusion to replenish the platelets that would help her blood clot. Without it, she would bleed to death. Finding a match, however, would take time, and Diane and Ron were not matches.
6: The doctor just said there's nothing else she can do. I just felt so out of control. I just broke down. I had fallen to my knees and was just praying that God would forgive me for thinking that I had any control over anything. And then I asked that I would be able to accept whatever his will was gracefully, that I would be given a word as to what God's will was, whether we're losing her or whether she's going to make it through.
7: Diane and Ron weren't alone. From the start, Diane had gotten word out for people to pray, and it had spread.
6: Previously, the prayer had been, just pray for us, you know, we need prayer. But then it changed, and I was like, I need everybody to pray for a complete divine healing. The prayer lines were not only locally and nationally, but they were international.
7: People did more than just pray. They showed up to donate plasma when a local radio station organized a blood drive for Rita.
6: That was mind-boggling, the people that got involved. The blood center downtown said they had never seen the influx of people coming in to donate plasma like they had with Rita.
7: When the drive ended, they'd found a donor match, and Rita got the platelets she needed. The bleeding stopped, and 1 week after going into the ICU, Rita was taken off life support. She continued to improve, was eventually released, and declared in remission, for now.
6: My prayers were that God would just save me. I never even asked for healing. And I remember a moment where God said, I'm giving you my blood. And I believe that God was the anonymous donor. I was so excited. I was so grateful. I was so happy. I was just in awe.
7: Rita was sent home with dozens of medications for maintenance and to kill any remaining cancer cells. Then about a week after she came home, she says she heard from God.
6: Right when I started to take it, he said, let this be the last time you take the medicine. No more medicine, you're healed. So I stopped. At that point, I was very, very adamant about not taking it because I heard his voice so clearly that there was no doubt, no doubt at all.
7: For Rita and her family, it would become a journey of faith. Because a year later, in November 2007, the cancer was back and had spread. Rita was readmitted to the hospital for treatment.
6: I didn't understand why it came back, but I knew for a fact that God said I was healed. I never questioned God. I just went through the process and trusted Him. My faith never wavered. My relationship with God was a lot different this time around. And I remember laying hands on myself and praying. I experienced what He did for me. I knew that He could heal me.
4: It was not good news by any means, but we were not defeated. We had had a word from God. We thought, well, this has to just be a test. The odds were completely against us, but we had God.
7: Rita went through more radiation, chemotherapy, and experimental drugs. Nothing seemed to be working.
6: I remember the doctors telling me that there is nothing that they could do. And that is the point where I felt the most relief, because I knew that now it's out of their hands and in God's.
7: Then, after 4 months of treatments and prayer, Rita was again declared in remission. On March 25th, 2008, Rita was released from the hospital. And the next Sunday in church, there was a celebration.
4: That was the most glorious day. Even though in our minds we knew it was going to happen, it was God's time.
7: Rita has been cancer-free for over 16 years. Since then, she's remarried, had another son, and is more active than ever, working 3 jobs and constantly volunteering to help those less fortunate.
6: My faith before was mustard seed faith, but that's all that it was. My faith now is mountaintop faith. I believe God can do anything.
4: God is still performing those biblical proportion miracles today. He hears the voice of the masses, and He hears the voice of one. And if we would just humble ourselves and submit, then everybody can experience great things. I just want people to know that His love and His power, His omnipotence is real. It is so real.
6: God is with you. You're never alone. And there's nothing that He can't do.
5: Hear that truth today. There is absolutely nothing, not one thing that He cannot do. He is the God of the impossible. No matter what you are walking through right now, whether you're walking through the deepest valley, the deepest, darkest valley of your life, I want you to know and hear this truth today that He sees you, He's with you, He hears your prayers, He sees the tears that you've cried, all of the shouts of just asking where He's at. He hears all of that, and He has an answer for you. And one thing that I thought was just absolutely amazing in Rita's testimony and her story is that she never questioned God. She said it herself. She was like, I never questioned that God would heal me. And I actually wanted to talk to you about that, Gordon, because that made me like, oh, wow. She never questioned that God would not heal her. I think for many of us, sometimes that might be hard. Sometimes we might already be questioning God. Is that true, Lord? Are you really going to heal me? How do we get to that
8: place? Particularly when the symptoms come back.
5: Right. I mean, the cancer was there in her body, and she still never questioned that she would walk away healed. I mean, how do we get to that point where we just believe?
8: Good question.
5: Yeah.
8: I will say, in my life, in my experience, there have been times where I had the full assurance, you know, and just like Abraham, I was fully persuaded that He who had promised is able.
5: Yeah.
8: And so you don't consider the deadness of your body. You hope against hope, which is a really interesting verse. And you try to figure that out, and it's something you don't figure out. It's something you experience. Now, wow. To say that I've lived a life without doubt is, I have. And even when I got a word, when I had cerebral malaria, and it came through a pastor, God woke me up and told me to come pray for you because He wants to heal you. And so based on that word, I checked myself out of the hospital against medical advice, which I don't recommend you do.
5: Yeah.
8: You just saw a story where that happened, but it's not something we recommend. And I went home and I said, okay, I'm healed. So, okay, Catherine, let's go out and You know, I'm healed, so okay, let's start acting like, you know, act your faith. Mm-hmm. I was real big on that. And then the fatigue just overcame me, and I literally sat down on a sidewalk in a gutter on a street in Manila and said, "Catherine, go get the car. I can't take another step." Mm-hmm. And the next morning, I heard the audible voice of Jesus. Wow. "Get up, get to work, for I have healed you." And as that voice came to me, it's like every single cell in my body obeyed that voice. Mm. And I was healed. There was a jolt of energy that ran through me. I started running around the house. Okay, God wants me to go to work. I got to go to work. And so I went to the office, and, you know, they didn't recognize me. I lost 25 pounds, wow. And I hadn't been able to shave in 2 weeks. And
9: oh, my
8: so
9: goodness.
8: So, you know, I guess I looked kind of frightening. But, you know, they received me with joy. It's one of those, how do you get to that point? When you hear the audible voice, it's easy.
9: Yeah, I think Rita heard a voice. Yeah.
8: When you hear it from other people, that's another level. Mm-hmm. But here's a level where I hope you can get, where you can read it in the Bible say, "That's for me."
9: Yeah.
8: Because his words are living and they're powerful. Yeah. Heaven and earth will pass away. His word never passes away. All the promises of God are yes and amen for those who are in Christ Jesus. When you read the Bible, and just as the psalmist says, in the scroll of the book, it is written of me, that these things are all examples. All of this, God, the one who created it all, he did it so that as I'm reading it, I will get inspired and I will understand. Mm-hmm. Let me ask you a question now. Mm-hmm. A rabbi comes to you and he says, "Unless you drink of my blood and eat of my flesh, you will have no part in me." Mm-hmm. And so he's right in front of you.
9: Yep.
8: He's saying this to you. And what's your reaction?
9: Well, I'm sure my reaction would be possibly that of the disciples thousands of years ago. I'm sure I would be like confused and surprised, not really fully understanding what the rabbi is referring to.
8: Right.
9: Yeah.
8: Because on the face of it, he's saying cannibalism, which, you know, in the early days of the church, as the Romans overheard our communion, they actually thought it was a real cup of blood.
9: Wow.
8: And so it was, these are crazy cannibals, and why are we doing that? Well, you just heard a story. Mm. I'm giving you my blood. And here it is from Matthew chapter 26. He took the cup, gave thanks, and gave it to them, saying, "Drink from it, all of you, for this is my blood of the new covenant, which is shed for many for the remission of sins." Mm-hmm. You can experience the same healing you saw. You can experience his complete, total forgiveness of everything you've ever done wrong. You could have his miracle power just by saying, "I take all of it."
9: Yeah.
8: "Yes, Lord. All of your promises are yes and amen for me." Let's do that right now. Let's agree in prayer and let God do what he has promised to do. Lord God Almighty, we come to you. We come to you believing for everyone in the audience, anyone who has infirmity, everyone who has pain, anyone with a blood disorder, anyone with cancer. Yeah. Lord, we come into agreement, and Lord, we say right now, we take your blood. Yeah. We take your body. We take your sacrifice because through it and by your stripes, we are healed. We receive it now in Jesus' name.
9: Yeah.
8: Ashley, God's given you something.
9: Yeah, I believe there's several watching. I just believe the Lord wants to heal any and all skin infirmity and diseases. 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And it's also extremely painful. I just believe God is healing you of this autoimmune disorder and disease in the name of Jesus. Lord, we thank you.
8: Now, I'll add leprosy to this. 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May all the problems from this disappear from your body now. In Jesus' name.
9: Yeah, I'm not sure if it's the same person, but you're just experiencing a lot of shame. And we just say in the name of Jesus, shame off of you. You are a daughter. You are a son of the Most High God. Condemnation is not for you. Conviction of the Holy Spirit is. So just receive that joy of the Holy Spirit in Jesus' name. Amen.
8: Amen. 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If you need prayer, we're here for you. Here's a word from Psalms. 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God bless.
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20: I got into a serious relationship, but his family was like involved in Santeria. 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
28: Hey, I'm Blair Underwood. Thanks for joining me on location today right here in Tinseltown. I'm beyond excited because today you're going to get the red carpet treatment, a glimpse behind the scenes of my life, and all the fun and action that goes into a studio production. Today, we're filming a story that I think would interest anyone out there. So let me ask you, have you ever experienced occasional aches and pains like I used to? Well, I've got some good news. Enter the star of our show, Omega XL, the natural joint relief supplement that has helped millions of people flip the script on their occasional joint pain. I'm taking it, and have for the last 10 years, plus it's changed my life. I believe it can change yours too.
29: Hey, Blair, yeah. I'm ready to be on set.
28: All right, good. So, listen. Sounds like it's call time. I invite you today for an exclusive look at the process as we tell you the story of Omega XL. Amazing scenes, special appearances, and maybe even a plot twist or two. As we say in Hollywood, lights, camera, action.

0: Are you starting to feel the wear and tear? The grind? Well, you're not alone. Did you know that there are more than 50 million Americans living with joint pain every day? That's why I know that I know that I know there's an audience for Omega XL, the natural joint support supplement that's already impacted the lives of millions. This is the story of a game-changing product, the natural product.
1: That will help you stay active and enjoy your days. Don't slow down, and definitely don't stop living. Overcome pain.
0: Just like the millions of people who have found success with Omega XL.
2: My name is Helen, and I was an EMT for 20 years in New York City. The job was very tough. We never knew what call we were going to get, but I was one of the first responders for the plane on the Hudson. After years of working EMT, my body took a toll. My back, my knees, my neck. I could not walk half a block. I ordered Omega XL, and now, last week, I walked 6 blocks. I was so proud of myself. My husband says it's a big difference. He wants to know, what did I take? It's been the best thing that I did. Everything changed for the best. I can go out. I can hang out with my sisters, do whatever I can and want to do. Now it's let's go, baby. This product is the best thing. You will remember what did it to you, and it was Omega XL.
3: I had considerable pain in my knees, in my back. There was always discomfort. It was so bad that I just thought it was age, because I've gotten older and I wasn't that flexible anymore. When you can't bend your leg, it's hard to climb stairs. I didn't want to go up and down the stairs. I went into the kitchen and I was looking for a plastic container. I could no longer stoop. I had to hunker down or either hold on and kneel one knee down at a time. I started using Omega XL. There was such a change and such a difference. It has revived me. I started noticing that I could go up and down the stairs. I just came down. I ran down the stairs. I ran up the stairs. And I had an aha moment. I was at the kitchen cabinet, and I stooped down before I realized. And I was like, oh, I'm stooped. I'm squatting down with my knees bent, and I wasn't holding on and shaking or needing some assistance in standing back up. 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
0: My story starts with a bottle of Omega XL. This is a product that has made a world of difference in my life. Picture this, a young, eager actor looking for your break. You finally get it, and have the privilege of breaking into the Hollywood scene. Well, it's definitely glamorous, it is, and it has its upside. It also involves working long hours, sometimes 15, 16 hours a day, walking around sets nonstop, not to mention the stress of physically demanding scenes, and all of it adds up, the wear and tear, the grind. Suddenly, what you used to do when you were younger starts to become more difficult. You develop the aches and pains that go along with aging. The job gets harder, life gets harder. Sound familiar? Now, while you might not be starring in a Hollywood film, you are the star of your life. So let's get to it. Hey, guys, how are we looking?
6: Moments away.
0: All right, good. 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A jaw-dropping location of natural beauty, the perfect backdrop. 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The secret behind Omega XL begins here, in the Marlboro Sounds, the home to one of nature's most beneficial creations, the green-lipped mussel. These mussels piqued the interest of scientists. What they discovered were that green-lipped mussels were rich in EPA, DHA, and additionally, 30 fatty acids, giving them natural anti-inflammatory properties. 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Omega XL, made by nature, backed by science. 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You're good. You're definitely an improvement.
6: 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You're all set.
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7: Hello, my name is Thomas Jackson. Everybody call me Samson. Here I'm a pastor. Helping people has always been my life's biggest passion. It is my biggest purpose. And that's always been the foundation of who I am. And my ministry is all about movement. Movement is one of the biggest purpose for letting people to learn to interact, and it actually gets people's attention and let them know that you're also concerned about them. I'm moving all around the whole place. I'm shaking hands and talking to people, giving hugs. And when I'm up in front of my church, I'm all in. That's what I'm here for. In 2015, it was a very big moment in my life. The strength of my legs wasn't there. I felt like I was breaking down. I didn't see that there was a light at the end of the tunnel. That's when I discovered Omega XL. It helped me to get back to where I can actually start using both legs at the same time. And they're not that big. There's the aftertaste, there's none. You're just going to feel the effects of it and how potent it is being a natural substance. Because it helped in the process of my joints movement where I was limited, I wasn't as stiff. Now I'm back up functional. Now I'm moving again. All thanks and due to Omega XL. People living with pain, I'm telling you, don't cheat yourself and think all is lost. This product actually can help you get back into that thought process of saying, you know what, I still can do this. And this will help you. Thank you, Omega XL, for giving me back my life.
8: This one here. Mm-hmm. And then this one here, which
0: I know,
8: it's the best,
0: Let's
8: right?
0: Do that.
8: All right, I'll wrap it up and then I'll bring it over to you.
0: All right, perfect. Great, welcome back. So, Omega XL, what do you think? A natural joint supplement that can help you take back your life and your mobility and be liberated from that nagging joint and muscle pain from aging or overuse. Sounds too good to be true, right? You know what? I was in your shoes until I decided to give it a shot and I made it a part of my story. It really worked for me. And I think it can help you too. And I know just the person to tell you why. Ken Mears, the founder of Great Health Works, the maker of Omega XL.
9: Hey, Blair, how's the shoot going? How's your family?
0: Family's great. Shoot's going great. Actually, we're rolling right now. I'm with the audience, and I wanted them to hear about the Omega XL straight from the man himself, the source.
9: Of course, Blair. It's like my favorite thing to talk about. When do you want to do it?
0: Well, I was thinking about tossing it to you kind of like right now.
9: Let's do it. Let me get on my mark.
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13: My name is Gerald Haynes. In college, I played football. And, you know, over the years, you know, still working out and, you know, doing things and playing with your kids and coaching, you know, little league sports. In the last probably 6 or 7 months, man, I've really, really felt the pain. My ankles and then my back of my heels, it felt like somebody was driving nails into my heel. And I tried all kinds of stuff. Medicines over the counter, nothing worked. I found this product, and it's called Omega XL. You know, I'll give it a shot. All that pain that was in my ankles, that pain is gone. It just went away. You can get that joy back in your life. I mean, even just going for a walk. I could even go for a mile and a half walk with my wife. Why don't I spend your money on something that works? I mean, this works.
14: My name is Connie Cantillo. I am an executive assistant and conference administrator. Before Omega XL, I would get out of bed and the first thing I would feel is a pain on my knees in order to get up. It was painful to do anything that I had to move my knees for. The moment that I said I needed to take action was when I felt that I just couldn't keep up with my kids and my grandchildren and my coworkers. I felt frustrated. I wasn't able to go up and down the stairs. I wasn't able to go out with my dog or even play with my grandchildren on the floor. It was really, really strong pains on my knees. It was something that I thought I would never be able to overcome. And then I found Omega XL, and it really has brought my life back. And I found out that it was a natural product. I jumped into it, and 5-6 years later, here I am being able to do everything that I wasn't able to do back then. And believe me, it has changed my life. Getting my independence back is a feeling like no other. I don't have to think if I can do something. I can just do it. It worked for me, and I feel very confident in recommending it to everyone and anyone.
15: My name's Nelson George. I was a firefighter for 30 years, retired in 2007. Before Omega XL, I was having a lot of pain in my fingers. It seemed like most of the pain was in the morning after I woke up. When I went out to feed the animals and do work around the house, I was in a lot of pain. My hands are in constant use. I do all the mechanical work on my outboard motors, and I also make anchorings, consist of bending pieces of steel, welding them together, and to not be able to do the things that you enjoy, and it was depressing. I worked with a friend of mine. I talked to him. I said, hands bothering you? I said, you know, we do similar stuff. And he said, yeah. He said, actually, I found something that actually worked. And he said, Omega XL. That's when I started taking it. I can work all day with my hands without being in a lot of pain. And that's something I couldn't do before. My hands were in more pain at 50 years old than they are in my 60s. I would absolutely recommend Omega XL to my family and friends because it's made such a difference in my life. What a way to feel great with Omega XL.
11: There's a real buzz around here. Can you feel it? That's what Omega XL does. So let's recap a bit. We went around the world, discovered that this is a natural product sourced from the green-lipped mussels only found in the pristine waters of New Zealand. 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Keeping up? All sounds great, right? The best part about this isn't science fiction. This is science fact. So let's talk to Dr. Sharon McQuillan, the chief science officer of Great HealthWorks. Nate, how are we looking? We queued up? Let's get it.
16: Omega XL is one of the world's most powerful natural supplements and has over 35 years of clinical research that show that it helps joint pain due to exercise and aging. It helps muscle soreness due to overactivity, and it can even help respiratory health. Millions have trusted this amazing supplement for relief for over 20 years. It's made from the oil extract of green-lipped mussels that are sustainably farmed in the Marlborough Sounds of New Zealand, and it's not found in any other product or from any other source.
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11: Not mad at that. Yeah, thank you. 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It's truly one of a kind. Don't you think it's time to start living a better life without the limitations of occasional joint and muscle pain?
18: Hey, Blair, can we get something for social?
11: Absolutely, let's do it. Just one second, though. Listen, while we try to work our magic here, check out these amazing results from some of our Omega XL family. All right, what you got? So, the next time you try Omega XL,
19: my name is Hassan Omar. I was in the military from 1987 to 1997, so 10 years. The military was fun, but I was a very active, physically demanding lifestyle, a lot of moving heavy things around, which is cool when you're in your 20s. When I got older, I started to feel the effects of it, which means like my knees, my lower back, my shoulders. If I'm like working out in the yard or I'm exercising, I will feel the effects. I can't do all the things I want to do. Can't lift as much weights, you know, as I want to. Can't run as far as I used to or as fast as I used to. If I work too intensely on like squats or something like that, my lower back would hurt and I wouldn't want to do anything. Most men, we just grunt and bear it. Since I started taking Omega XL, I noticed that I could work out longer. Also, like it's a little bit more mental clarity, and I was able to focus on exercising, also focus on my work. And when I woke up in the morning, I wasn't feeling sore, which is really great. I didn't expect that. So now I can do more squats. I can do my curls. I can do my dumbbell presses. I can do my shoulder shrugs, all those things. Everything just feels better. And when I go home and go to sleep at night, I know that I'm going to be able to rest because in the morning, I'm not going to have all that stiffness and aching that I used to have. When I have pain, I don't have energy. And Omega XL really made a difference.
20: Hi, I'm Joan. I'm a mother of 5 and a grandmother of 7, and I never stop moving. I'm lucky to have friends that were still very close from high school. The one friend we have is Sherry. We go back a long way.
21: We kept up as adult women after we graduated, had babies. We've been friends for a long time.
20: 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So the only way to do that

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Have you written a book but don't know how to get it published and into stores and online retail?

0: Christian Faith Publishing works with authors just like yourself to turn your manuscript into a published book. 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We take you from manuscript to the bookstore and online. There's a lot to do to publish a book, but your work is pretty much done once you send us your manuscript for review. If approved, let us do the work. As a Christian publisher, we review and publish all categories of books from authors just like you. It doesn't necessarily have to be Bible-based or even with a Christian theme. We're here for the author, any author, who wants to work with a moral, upstanding, and ethical company and wants to be treated as we all should be. If your book is accepted by us, you'll get the white glove treatment from day one. We understand that your labor for the written word is more than a book. It's unique, personal, and was likely written with a dutiful higher purpose to spread the word. We are looking to publish books with positive content in all genres. This is why we partner with our authors to provide them freedom and flexibility to write what they feel. Interested in learning more? Well, besides watching this, you can call the number on your screen today and we'll send you a free publishing kit that will provide you tips on what to expect and how the publishing process works. Call now!
1: Many authors often wonder what the phrase self-publishing really means. Well, not too long ago, the only way for an author to get their work published was to beg one of the large New York publishing houses to look at their work. The success rate was not great. Most publishing houses would reject your manuscript, shred it, and fail to respond to you. These large New York publishing houses held all of the cards. Without their clout and connections, an author could never get their book into bookstores. Luckily, Amazon and Apple, as well as new technology called print on demand, leveled that playing field and took away the iron-fisted grip the New York publishing houses held on the industry. Unlike the old days, now any author who has written a book can decide for themselves whether to publish that book or not. No more begging and pleading with publishing houses that would treat you rudely. Through our distribution partnership with Amazon, Apple, and Audible, Christian Faith Publishing can publish physical copies, ebooks, or audiobooks for our authors. We compete on all the same platforms as the large New York publishing houses. Any author is free to submit their manuscript to Christian Faith Publishing. We'll give every manuscript fair attention and the review that it deserves. We may not accept your manuscript, especially if it does not align with our Christian values, but we do promise to review it and notify you regarding our decision.
0: In the next few minutes, you're going to meet authors just like you who have published their books with Christian Faith Publishing. You'll also learn about the publishing process and how we help our authors complete their publishing journey successfully. That's right. You'll get an insider's look at the path each of these authors took, why they did it, and ultimately their experience in working with us, from editing, copywriting, to cover design, illustrations, and getting their books sold. You'll learn from them how they achieved their success and tips for how you can accomplish the same thing. You don't have to believe me. Let's hear from these Christian Faith authors.
2: My inspiration for this book was when I was six, I couldn't read. So I wanted to give a six-year-old a chance to read a book that they may learn to like to read. The best thing about Christian Faith Publishing is they care about my book. I described on my portal how my cover should look. I described it how, and they did exactly how I described it. It was exactly how I described it. It was just, they're so talented. They can do anything. We're all writers, but until you're, I think once you get published, I guess, then you're an author, but we're all writers in our own way.
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0: Interesting, right? There's a lot to do, but you've done the hard work. Just listen to this author.
7: I was really happy about publishing my first book by seeing my work that I've been working on for a culmination of years finally to completion and being published. I was on a faithful journey, and Christian Faith Publishing met the core values that I was looking for. I think that they're very grounded and rooted in Christian faith. Their principles show that throughout their work. They had a good revenue share model. I felt it was fair. After publishing my book, I really felt like I had achieve the goals that I set out to do. I, by trade, am an artist, so I am a content creator. I'm a survivor, so I got my inspiration off my own story, a story of survival and tenacity, but also a story that would bring me back to my core roots. That story supports my work forever, and it's, as someone best said to me, it's like my shadow in the wind.
0: Here's something you should know. Did you know that in the most recent year for which full figures are available, over 675 million print books were sold in the U.S.? That's more than two books for every man, woman, and child in the U.S. per year. Amazing! Remember, if you're ready with a manuscript and want to discover if your book will be accepted by us to be published, the first step is to call us for a free publishing kit. Did you know that CFP handles the editing, page design and layout, cover design, distribution, promotion, and royalty management for your book? We do it all for you. But first, you have to submit your manuscript for our peer review of your book. If it's accepted, we do the rest. But what do all of these services mean to you? Take a deeper look at how we take editing, cover design, promotion, and royalties seriously at Christian Faith Publishing. Let's watch and listen to some of the details that make CFP the publisher of choice for most Christian authors across the country. First, there's the copy editing process. Take a look.
1: A good book needs a good edit, plain and simple. 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The designer deals with a number of components of design that improve the overall appearance of the printed page. Our team of professional designers will consider the overall nature of your book's content, genre, and audience, and work with you to transform your manuscript into a high-quality finished book.
0: 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But here's where a lot of authors need help. Cover design. Now, this is really important and interesting.
1: The old saying, don't judge a book by its cover, is nice in theory, but guess what? 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Our team is here to take your vision and your input and create a visually pleasing book cover specifically for your genre and market. Our designers will work through several revisions until we receive 100% of your approval. A book is created more times than not to create an emotional experience for readers, and therefore the cover needs to create that same emotional experience visually that will delight, move, engage, and perhaps even elevate your readers. Our designers work with our editors in order to gain knowledge of the plot of your book, the tone of the writing, in order to get as much detail as possible so your cover design matches your book's content. In speaking with children's book authors, one of the most common questions is regarding illustrations. And that's great because it's one of the most important aspects of a children's book. I cannot emphasize enough how important a great illustration concept and illustrator are to a book's success. Again, at this time, you have no clue how many books you're going to sell, and neither do we. It's obviously an impossible question to answer at this stage, but what I can tell you is that your book's cover and illustrations play a critical role in the book's overall success. Just think about it. You have a mere few seconds to grab someone's attention. Illustrations and images are seen first, before text. So it is important to have high quality illustrations that convey the story and grab onlookers' attention as your book sits in a sea of competition. Custom illustrations boost your book's identity with your personality. The goal here is to be creative, be unique, be original, and put forth the best product you can. Remember, your name is on the cover. Take as much pride in what it looks like as you did writing it. The great news is that every author publishing with Christian Faith Publishing who needs illustrations will work with one of our many talented illustrators to bring their story to life. We deliver unique, one-of-a-kind custom illustrations created specifically to the author's approval. Our illustrators meet a wide variety of styles, and our process is layered and detailed in order to assure the author's satisfaction. If you decide to partner with Christian Faith Publishing, you will receive a sample illustration to be sure you're happy with the overall style and technique of the illustrator. After you have approved your sample, your illustrator will create a black and white storyboard for you to review. This will allow you to see how your text aligns to each and every illustration. Just like a manuscript, illustration development is extremely important. We want you to be sure that characters and scenes match along with the storyline. Once you have approved your storyboard, the final step is full colorization. This is the most rewarding step because these professional illustrators bring the book to life. Overall, Christian Faith Publishing walks hand in hand with you through the process. We painstakingly pay attention to every detail, leave no stone unturned in order to deliver the absolute best illustrations for you and your manuscript.
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2: I really want to thank Christian Faith Publishing Company for publishing my book, giving me this platform to tell my story of how God is working through people and for redemption. That's what the story is about, redemption. So thank you for doing that for me. After I published my book, I felt relieved that I have accomplished something. I set a goal, put it on my vision board, and I did it with God's help.
0: Perhaps the smartest decision these authors made was to contact CFP. We take all authors through the publishing process, from the infancy of editing to copywriting, securing ISBN numbers, creating illustrations, production, sales, and distribution, along with the promotion of your book. And you have 100% ownership of your book. Christian Faith helps all authors and has its own who's who of authors that have published with us too. From Veronica Campbell Brown, Olympic sprinter and winner of 8 Olympic medals and 5 world titles, along with Creflo Dollar, a world-renowned Bible teacher, best-selling author and speaker with hundreds of books, CDs, and DVDs in distribution worldwide. His award-winning television show, Changing Your World, is broadcast across 6 continents. So many others have published with CFP, including Dr. Carol Swain, who along with Steve Fiesel wrote Abduction. But all of our authors took the first step by requesting a free publishing kit. You can too. Call the number here and we'll rush one out to you. Here's an interesting publishing fact. Did you know that the global book printing market is anticipated to reach values of around $49 billion by 2024? So right now, I want to give you an inside peek into the inner workings of Christian Faith Publishing to let you have an inside look of how we publish books every day for authors just like you. Discover how hard our family of dedicated publishers, coordinators, editors, designers, layout artists, royalty experts, and more work for you when you become an author with us. Remember, our publishing coordinators will walk you through all of these steps, like we do for every author that publishes with us. Take a peek.
8: 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Upon first receiving your manuscript, our editing department will thoroughly review your work and make all necessary changes, which will then be presented to you for approval. After editing, our page designers will format your manuscript to the preferred size so that the interior of the book will be ready for print and ebook distribution. The next and perhaps most exciting step is the custom design of your cover. Based on your input, we will create an irresistible book cover to attract the attention of your target audience. Thousands of press releases will also be distributed to make the public more aware of the newly released book and to further attract media attention. These are just a few of the many intricacies we manage on behalf of our authors when bringing a new title to market. We hope you can visit us soon. May God bless you.
0: Incredible, right? 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
9: Oh, it was amazing from start to finish. It was just organized. Everything was laid out. I knew exactly what was expected of me at every point. And you knew where your book was in the publishing process at every point too. So that was awesome. And we, you know, Christian Faith Publishing gives you your own publication specialist. And I could not have had a better person. She, I don't even remember a time when I called her and she didn't pick up. It was just like a great connection from start to finish, easy process. Highly, highly recommend Christian Faith for this.
0: Did you know that religious books and Bibles are the most popular adult genre every year? That's right. You've got a built-in audience ready to read your book. 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
1: To begin with, let's break down the discussion into two separate groups, ebooks and hard copy books. The current market share is about 50-50, with half of all book purchasers still preferring old-fashioned hard copy books and the other half preferring ebooks to read on their digital devices like iPads, Kindles, and Nooks. Ebook distribution and finance is actually quite simple. The hard copy version of your books is converted into an ebook for each of the various ebook platforms. The Kindle for Amazon, the iPad and iPhone for Apple, and the Nook for Barnes & Noble. Because Christian Faith Publishing is an accredited and authorized reseller and book vendor with all of the companies, the digital edition of your book is then placed for sale on each vendor's platform. And purchasers simply click a button to have the book delivered instantly to their device. Hard copy distribution and finance is equally as simple. The largest wholesale distributor of books in the world is a company known as Ingram. Ingram also has a specialty Christian subsidiary known as Spring Arbor. Christian Faith Publishing is a member of the Ingram and Spring Arbor network, thus we have the ability to sell our authors hard copy books through the entire network, which includes essentially all big and small bookstores throughout North America, as well as through Amazon's worldwide print distribution marketplace. So once we list one of the author's books in the Ingram and Spring Arbor catalog, that book is essentially available at any bookstore in North America and through Amazon around the world. It is up to each individual bookstore as to whether they will carry your book in stock or instead make it available for order. But one thing is for sure, your book will be available everywhere.
0: the simple truth is that you, as the author, need to be involved in selling your book. You need to go to book signings, use social media, or your friends to help. However, at Christian Faith, we will help you with promotions and press releases. Here's how.
1: There are several ways in which Christian Faith Publishing promotes and publicizes the new books of our authors to the masses. When thinking about how to get the word out about a new book, it's important to remember that new books are promoted. They're not advertised. This is an important distinction. You rarely, if ever, see an advertisement for a new book. Just think back. Have you ever seen an ad for a new book on a billboard, at the movies, or on television? No, because such media are inefficient for promoting a new book. The best way to spread the word and gain awareness about a new book is by using the same methods that famous authors do, newspapers and web articles about your book. To obtain useful press coverage, such as newspaper and web articles being written about you and your book, all industry professionals agree that press releases are the way to go. So just what is a press release and how does it work? A press release is a professionally drafted article written about you and your book by your publisher's publicity team. Here at Christian Faith Publishing, we have a large staff of in-house dedicated press release writers who specialize in writing press releases that will get picked up and published by local and national print and web media. Each press release is submitted to hundreds, if not thousands, of media outlets and contains a story about the author, the book itself, and the many outlets through which the book can be purchased. When a particular media outlet publishes one of our press releases, the goal is to drive readers of the article to purchase the book being written about. A successful press release campaign is a key element to publishing a new book. In the end, though, the success of any new book depends not just upon the efforts that we put into it as your publisher, but also the efforts that you as the author put into it. No one is a better cheerleader for your book than you. Your hard work combined with our efforts form the perfect partnership needed to give any new book a chance.
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0: Every year, millions of seniors will fall. The most common location for falls? The bathroom. Thousands of seniors are injured just trying to take a bath, and many of these falls are life-altering. Hospital stays and often weeks of rehab, and sometimes they'll have to move into assisted living centers or nursing homes.
1: I don't want to move into an assisted living center.
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0: 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So a walk-in tub is a very, very inexpensive alternative. Walk-in tubs are designed to be easy to get in and out of. Safety features include low thresholds, wider doors, handrails, and slip-resistant floors. 9 out of 10 seniors say they want to live in their homes as long as possible, but nearly 80% say they'll need to modify bathrooms in order to remain independent and safe.
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2: I sometimes put off taking baths because I was scared of falling.
6: One slip, and I know my life could change forever.
5: One fall, and I could end up in the hospital or in rehab.
0: Thousands of seniors are injured just trying to take a bath, and many of these falls are life-altering. hospital stays, and often weeks of rehab. And sometimes they'll have to move into assisted living centers or nursing homes. The average cost of a nursing home is $110,000 a year and can climb to over $130,000 if you want a private room. So a walk-in tub is a very, very inexpensive alternative. Walk-in tubs are designed to be easy to get in and out of. Safety features include low thresholds, wider doors, handrails, and slip-resistant floors. 9 out of 10 seniors say they want to live in their homes as long as possible, but nearly 80% say they'll need to modify bathrooms in order to remain independent and safe.
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13: 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The bathroom. Thousands of seniors are injured just trying to take a bath, and many of these falls are life-altering. Hospital stays and often weeks of rehab. And sometimes they'll have to move into assisted living centers or nursing homes.
14: I don't want to move into an assisted living center.
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13: 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And the average cost of assisted living, over $50,000 a year. So, a walk-in tub is a very, very inexpensive alternative.
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16: I got into a serious relationship, but his family was like involved in Santeria. 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
6: Hello, I'm Brian Allen. Welcome to our show. Let me ask all of you watching at home a question. How many of you honestly get enough physical activity on a daily basis? Now, how many of you spend way too many hours a day sitting inactively? My guess is many of you do. Whether it's because you feel discomfort while walking, maybe you lack mobility because of poor balance, stiff joints, and weak legs, or perhaps we've fallen into the bad habit of leading a sedentary lifestyle, or because of your job, you probably sit inactively way too many hours a day. Let's face it, we all do. Leading a sedentary, inactive lifestyle is terrible for your health, and standing in place for hours can be just as bad. It's time to add some extra steps to your day. Introducing Ellipse by Legsercise, the automatic seated exerciser that strengthens your legs, increases your mobility, and boosts your circulation without physical strain or impact. Stay tuned and you'll see and hear how easy it is to exercise with Ellipse while watching TV, talking on the phone, or while you work.
7: I had both knee surgery and hip surgery in the last 4 years. While at rehab, my therapist recommended Ellipse as a way to get some extra movement at home and supplement what I was doing with him. He also explained that increased circulation in my legs could assist in the healing process. I was willing to give anything a try that could help speed up my recovery. Ellipse helped so much. The ability to continue my therapy whenever I wanted in the safety and comfort of my own home. It was a blessing. Ellipse is so smooth, so easy on my joints. My legs are stronger. My joints are no longer stiff. I can walk without pain. My mobility is as good as it was 20 years ago. My therapist is so proud of me.
8: I spend 8 or 9 hours a day sitting at my desk, and I had been looking for a way to get some movement and some exercise while working for a long time. Now, the problem is most normal exercisers or peddlers, they force you to focus on the exercise, not stopping, and that just wouldn't allow me to concentrate on my work. When I saw Ellipse online and realized it provided motorized motion to keep your legs moving, I knew it was exactly what I needed. Ellipse fits perfectly under my desk, and it is so quiet that none of my coworkers even know I'm using it because it moves my legs for me and I can focus on my work. I'm getting a workout every day, and because it raises my legs, now my lower back doesn't hurt anymore, and I feel energetic when I get home.
5: My clients use it after the recovery phase, all the way through the end of therapy, and most continue using it after that. Being able to supplement their treatment at home results in less setbacks and better therapy completion rates. Because of Ellipse, they are better able to handle my sessions because they are stronger, have more range of motion, and flexibility. An 80-year-old recovering from hip or knee surgery can easily use Ellipse on speed 1, and a 30-year-old coming back from a sports injury can use it on speed 3, and both are getting exactly what they need.
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3: Before, when I used to take care of the grandkids, I was pretty active. But now that they've gotten older, I admit, I sit way more than I should. I was suffering from poor circulation, and most of the days, my legs were uncomfortably swollen. My doctor was always on me to be more active. My daughter bought me Ellipse. I was skeptical at first, but because it was a gift from her, I knew I had to give it a chance. Right away, I could tell that Ellipse was going to be a huge help. After my first use, I could see that my legs were not as swollen. I could feel that my usually cold legs were getting warmer, and I could feel that my circulation was improving. My legs felt great, and my doctor was really, really happy. 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It's so smooth. There's no strain and no impact at all.
10: My whole life, I've been working with my hands, which means I work with my back too. 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And as I've gotten older, my knees are becoming an issue too. My knees have always been stiff. There's the lack of motion, the range of movement is diminishing, which makes it hard to get around. 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My joints feel better, my knees feel better, my back feels better. 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
6: 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Just like taking vitamin supplements in your diet, Ellipse complements any activity you are already doing. Don't be fooled by foreign sellers with horrible customer support that sell poor quality imitations that fall apart in a few weeks, provide minimal range of motion, and harsh, jarring movements that are hard on your joints. Ellipse has a 46% larger rotational diameter than any other motorized seated leg mover in the world. This provides more exercise and greater range of motion, plus ultra smooth movement that's safe, super low impact, and makes your legs feel great. And its premium quality ensures that you'll be able to enjoy your Ellipse for many years.
0: After I retired and stopped working, I managed to stay busy for the first couple of weeks, maybe a month. But eventually I was spending my whole day sitting on the couch and leading a very sedentary lifestyle. So being inactive became part of my daily routine, and it didn't take long before I started feeling the negative effects of inactivity on my mobility. My legs felt weaker and my balance had deteriorated, and when I wanted to walk, I wasn't the same anymore. It was harder. I saw Ellipse on Facebook and hoped it could help me get back to the way I was. So I bought it. Ellipse was exactly what I needed. Now my legs feel stronger, I have less stiffness and more flexibility. I have better balance and it increased my mobility. Ellipse gave me back what I had lost and I feel great about that.
3: I love to do exercise and do so whenever I have free time. I also try to eat healthy, take vitamins and minerals to complement my diet. When I saw Ellipse on Instagram, I immediately realized I can add extra steps to my day. I could supplement my exercise routine while I'm sitting at home. Now I'm active. While doing some work at home, or it's cold, raining, or late at night. I burn extra calories. I feel my muscles working, it's relaxing, and my legs feel great.
5: 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Because of Ellipse, they are better able to handle my sessions because they are stronger, have more range of motion, and flexibility. An 80-year-old recovering from hip or knee surgery can easily use Ellipse on speed 1, and a 30-year-old coming back from a sports injury can use it on speed 3, and both are getting exactly what they need.
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9: After about 2 years of using Lexercise Pro and going for walks again, I felt like I could do more. The Pro started to feel too easy.
4: Because we participated in the original Lexercise commercial, I kept in contact with the people at Lexercise. One day, I decided to call and find out if they have anything new that was a step up from the Lexercise Pro.
9: And that's when we were introduced to Ellipse. I got one before it was even available for sale. Again, it was exactly what I needed. It feels like a workout, like I'm challenging myself, but it's still super easy on my joints with no impact whatsoever. Now I can walk longer than before. I feel stronger.
4: Even I decided to try it. At the office, I spent all day walking around, talking to my coworkers, but working from home was limiting the amount of movement I was getting daily. I was sitting so many hours a day, and my sciatica was really starting to bother me. Ellipse is perfect. I keep it under my desk all day and it keeps my legs moving without even thinking about it. Ellipse is so quiet that when I'm doing my work, I forget I'm using it. Just having your feet on it keeps you in the right posture. I can feel the chair supporting my lower back. Now at the end of the day, my back feels great, my circulation is moving, I'm burning calories, and it makes me feel energetic.
9: It turns out that Ellipse was exactly what we both needed.
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5: That's an amazing milestone. But Charlie Humbard started it in his basement more than 20 years ago. And this year marks a major milestone as Humbard is retiring. Ephraim Graham brings us his story.
6: Feeling and living and being around the culture.
10: The last day on the job is at times a long walk down memory lane for Up Entertainment CEO Charlie Humbard.
15: Sitting here today, you're about to say goodbye to something you created. How's that feel?
6: I guess I'd compare it maybe to your kid going to college and never coming back home. No, it's certainly an emotional moment for you. You know, I've thought about it a lot. It's been a plan. It's not something I just decided to do overnight. But it's still very emotional. You know, it's when you are a CEO, but you're also the founder, it really is your baby.
15: So it was, what, 2004?
6: We went on the air in October of 2004. But I started the journey of raising money in early 2002 because I'd left Discovery after 9/11, decided this is what I wanted to do, was start Gospel Music Channel.
15: Right.
6: And so that journey of raising money was a little over 2 years as well. So I've been doing this a long time now. It's, you know, it's 22 years of CEO and 2 years of raising money.
24: Love the smell of the country air. It smells like home.
10: Up is now home to the leading faith and family streaming service and brands like Up TV, Aspire, Gaither TV, and more, reaching an audience of at least 60 million people.
15: Let's go back to the beginning, if you will, so people understand your faith connection. You're the son of the very first televangelist, correct?
6: That's right. I go way back to that.
25: I began to think about the word of the Lord that said, one day is as 1,000 years, and 1,000 years is as one day.
10: Dad is Rex Humbard, America's first televangelist, who began preaching on the radio in the 1940s and television in the 1950s.
6: I had the opportunity to grow up and learn so much watching Dad as a great example of how to live it and really how to speak to people and, you know, spread the important message.
15: Do you think he saw this for you?
6: It was great that Dad lived long enough that he, you know, was there at our launch. I remember him at the launch. There was a small group of us, probably about 15 employees at the time. And his talk to all of us was, honor God in all your ways and he'll direct your path. And so that's something I've always kept alive here at the company, that very thought, that scripture, because I think it's really important to keep your focus on the right things. You know, it's so easy in the media industry to get lost and get astray and wander off brand and end up in places that you really aren't serving the purpose that you started with. So I think that was really great, you know, to have that experience with Dad. And have him for at least the first 3 years. The last thing he said to me before he passed away was, hang in there, man.
19: Because I just told him we had the best in the industry already.
10: Humbard has done more than just hang in there. He's grown his business to more than 130 employees with offices in Atlanta, New York, and Chicago.
15: If you could, looking back, what was the most trying time?
6: Probably the very beginning. Mm-hmm. Was really difficult because you'd never done it before. Mm-hmm. It had never been done before. It was the first, you know, gospel music channel. And not everybody was receptive to that.
15: What's been the highest point or the biggest accomplishment you are looking at today?
6: I think it's where we sit now. I think the business is the best it's ever been. We're really healthy in a very challenging time in media. And seeing the growth of our streaming service that we can compete with everybody out there and, you know, have a streaming service that has the same level of, you know, interface for consumers and all that, like Netflix would. So it's a world-class service, but represents, you know, content based in faith and family.
15: How have you maintained that value, that faith, family, in an age where anything goes in media now?
6: You, as a business leader, keep your focus on your purpose. Not all businesses have a purpose. Ours was founded on a purpose. So that is our North Star, and it's always allowed us to use that as a measuring stick. You know, and we believe here that quality entertainment with characters with character, right, can have an impact on people's hearts and change our world.
15: When did you recognize the power of entertainment to touch people? What moment, what did you see that made you, the light bulb go off, if you will?
6: That was in the ministry with my father. Mm. You know, he was a preacher, but he knew that quality entertainment wrapped around a message would engage people. And I watched the power of TV then with him on television. The music we had was the best. You know, one Sunday we'd have Johnny Cash, then we'd have Andre Crouch and the Disciples, then we'd have Pat and Debbie Boone. So it was always quality entertainment that engaged the people, and then he could put his message in there to them.
15: Take me inside that decision to walk away. What happened that made you say, now it's time, it's time?
6: Last year was our 20th anniversary, and I thought that's when I was going to do it. Mm-hmm. My wife looked at me and said, we don't have enough money. You got to keep working. So, just being honest, like, you got another year of work to do. Mm-hmm. I was like, all right, I'll do it another year. But you can't, to me, look, I'm like 60 now, 63. And if I'm ever going to do anything else or have other experiences, now's the time.
15: Are you excited about the next chapter? Nervous? How are you feeling?
6: I'm excited about it. No, I think, look, I look at my life like a movie. There's three acts in a movie, right? And 0 to 30 is act one. 30 to 60 has been act two. Mm-hmm. I'm now over 60. And act three, I'm excited about. You know, I should have more wisdom now, more ability to not just react because I'm on a career track. So I'm excited about, you know, getting smarter, getting wiser, being more adventurous.
10: Whatever the adventure, Humbard is taking his Up Entertainment memories along with him.
15: So now, as you're walking away from this, this means you're going to be more in the company of your wife than years past.
6: Right.
15: How does she feel about that?
6: She said, more Charlie, less money. I think I should take that okay. I don't know.
5: Thank you so much for that report, Ephraim. You know, this is somebody that is new to me. I had never heard of Rex Humbard, but apparently he was the very first televangelist, and you were telling me that his picture is actually in one of our hallways right outside the studio. But I think it's really amazing seeing, you know, the legacy that his father, Rex, had, and then the legacy that he's had, both in different ways. You know, his son obviously isn't a televangelist, but they both utilized media in a powerful way. Rex, you know, preaching the gospel on the radio in the 1940s, which was the new and up-and-coming, like, media source. And here, and then his son is pioneering on streaming, which is also a new media platform. And so I think it's kind of cool. Though it's been different for both of them, it's still the same mission. Yeah.
0: Both visionaries. Yes. Both have a message through entertainment. I love hearing about entrepreneurs and, you know, Christian entrepreneurs. I'm going to launch out and do this. And then just the transparency about, I was ready to, after 20 years, I'm done. Wife says, no, we still need a little more financing. So you're going to go at it a little more. And then it's very exciting, this next chapter in his life, what's going to happen.
5: Yeah, absolutely. Definitely looking forward to all the entertainment that's going to be on the
0: streaming. Company's doing very well.
5: Yeah, absolutely. All right, everyone. Well, coming up, the life of King David told through a video game. And it's more than entertainment. It is sharing the gospel. Video game creator Drayton Cosby joins us to talk about it right after this.
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5: Well, the video game industry is the dominant force in global entertainment. While research states some gaming helps children and teens, it also does some harm. But one group is out to change that.
23: Drayton Cosby and his team have merged the Bible with video games. Their latest is The Anointed, The Heart of David. And joining us to talk about it and give us a little demo is Drayton. Welcome to the show, man.
4: Thank you.
5: We're so happy to have you.
4: Yeah. Blessed to be here. It's an honor.
23: This is beautiful. So give us the inspiration behind this David game.
4: The Anointed really is a vision and an idea that we have for people. It's a lifestyle. And it's something that the Bible talks a lot about. So we wanted people to understand what it means to be set apart. But in Hebrew, the anointed means God's touch you. So when you accept the life of Christ, you get the power of the Holy Spirit. And 2 Corinthians 1, 21 and 22 is our theme verse. And it just means that there's a guarantee. There's a promise. God gives us that, there's a blessed life that we're anointed, by the Spirit. And so people have that power on them. So we're using these biblical heroes to try to help them understand what that means. Yeah. David was anointed. So many were anointed to do amazing things, and people can do that here on this earth through Christ. And so we're trying to use video games to help portray that. I believe personally that it's the most powerful learning tool on the planet. Mm. Mm. So when you couple that, you marry that with the most powerful truth on the planet, there's no telling what's going to happen.
5: Yeah.
4: And so we believe that by integrating those two, it's going to change lives for the better. Kids that are suffering, hurting, confused, anxiety, depression, all these things, God has the answer for them. We want to meet them where they are.
23: And what an exciting life to make a game out of.
5: Yeah, so. Absolutely.
4: Absolutely. It's a journey. Just because you're anointed doesn't mean things are going to come easy. And David's story starts around age 14, 15. That's up for debate. But we see that that relates to them very well. And a lot of the challenges that he went through, they go through. So we want them to experience that life with him, go through that with him, and also open up an opportunity for families to disciple each other. Let's get in the game together. Let's open up the word, share life experiences. And the traits that David had, we really wanted to focus on what it means to be a man after God's own heart. Like, that was the question. What does that mean? And so after study and years and a lot of learning, we narrowed it down to five traits, godly traits: discipline, obedience, courage, patience, and humility. Mm-hmm. These are traits that can lead to a blessed life and can serve others, just like David did. Nobody's perfect. We all had our faults, but these are the ones that we want to focus on, not as in a negative sense, but in a positive. Let's be more like this.
5: Well, I would love to ask, what led you to even start, your business, your company that's now producing games like this?
4: Yeah, I had really a reckoning about a decade ago. I've been in government affairs. I'm probably the least likely person to go into this industry, which is, I think, just more of a, a reason to show how God's working here. We're in Birmingham, Alabama. Video games aren't necessarily made there, but God really spoke through a pastor that challenged me, and I remember telling him I could sleep well at night. I'm working for nonprofits and we're doing all these things, but he just said, Drayton, if what you're doing is not in Jesus' name, what's the point? And I just went on a journey after that. I mean, through a lot of prayer, and I realized I never asked God, like, where do you want me? Like, is this where I'm supposed to work? Like, I never had that conversation. 37 years old, I'm still walking in this journey. And just through prayer, prayed very diligently and fasted, and this is the vision that he gave me. He wanted me to take his word And I just had to be obedient to that, to the next generation.
7: Yeah.
4: And he showed me this is the way we could do it.
7: Wow, that's powerful.
8: Isn't it interesting how God will charge you with something and direct you in something you don't feel equipped for, mm-hmm. even a desire for at the time, but I presume you're seeing great response.
4: I am, and you just can't, you know, great response from parents mm-hmm. and kids, parents that tell us, well, we've been praying for something like this, or,
7: wow.
4: you know, kids that look up at you and they just, you know, they said, you're making this for me? Like, aww. God wants to, he wants your attention.
7: Yeah.
4: And they connect with it automatically because that's their space. And so the response has been good. I mean, we've released a demo in a very secular space.
7: Wow.
4: So the reviews have been great. And
7: that's awesome.
4: We knew it was time to keep moving forward.
7: Yeah, and mm-hmm. you guys are in over 130 countries.
4: Yes.
7: That's amazing. What is it like to see all this happening?
4: It's been a miracle, I think, for us. I don't think we really expected or knew what God was going to do. I think you just have to be obedient and just keep taking steps and move forward. Mm. You know, we've only spent just a few $1,000s on ads and putting this game out. It's been played in 130 countries and 28 where the Bible's restricted. So
7: whoa.
4: We're able to get into unreached areas
7: wow.
4: through a screen that normally would be a little more difficult to do
7: wow.
4: you know, with something that's handwritten.
8: Well, let's play it in Virginia Beach.
7: Yes, come
8: okay?
7: on, let's do this. I'm so excited. Okay.
4: So I think I'm starting.
7: Yeah, you're going to start us off.
4: I had to wrestle it away from y'all.
7: I think he knows how to play this game a little bit better. At least I'm not the gamer of the group. I think Andrew is a little bit. He's more more qualified than I am.
4: I'm not
7: but
4: so much
7: Drayton
4: a gamer
7: is the creator of the game. So
4: yeah,
7: we're going to let him do this first.
4: And to be perfectly honest, you know, I've got some amazing people on our team that have come alongside me with this journey, and they've got brilliant minds.
7: Yeah.
4: And they are probably even better than I am. But,
7: you got this.
4: But at the end of the day, you just have to go into places that I think sometimes are uncomfortable.
7: Yeah.
4: To connect with people.
7: Absolutely.
4: And so once
7: that's
4: you get
7: so
4: it,
7: true.
4: You know,
7: yeah.
4: once you get in there, once you do it, it becomes easy.
7: Yes.
4: Right?
7: Yes. Absolutely.
8: So literally the game will go through the major accounts of his life, big turning points for
4: yeah.
8: him.
4: Mm-hmm. Heart of David starts at it starts at 1 Samuel 16 and it goes through 2 Samuel 2. So this game in particular that we've released, it's David Saves Keilah, it's 1 Samuel 23. It's about 13 verses,
7: mm-hmm.
4: but you can play it for an hour and 45 minutes. So we make sure that we're telling the story. People can immerse in the story, you know, by visually accepting what they see, by playing it with, mm-hmm. by playing it with a controller, mm-hmm. by hearing it, by reading it. There's multi-sensory learning that's coming through. That's why we believe video games are such a powerful learning tool.
7: Yeah,
4: it's not
7: so
4: just
7: true.
4: It's not just about entertainment.
7: Okay, so where are we at right now in the game? So this is David, obviously.
4: Yeah, this is David.
7: Okay.
4: His camp is in the forest of Hereth. So we've got a Philistine warrior here that's kind
7: uh-oh.
4: Of on the lookout and has noticed that...
7: Is David about to fight him?
4: Well, what we do is we really wanted to focus our mechanics on stealth. And there is combat. You know, we're not hiding anything.
7: Can we showcase what David does? Like, show some of his moves. Because I was impressed.
4: Right, I'm going to show you this one little
7: step
4: takedown first.
7: Let's go! David just took that guy out.
4: Yeah, come on. Yeah, so... Yeah,
7: she's still alive?
4: Yeah.
7: What in the world?
4: He's phased and he's gonna be going to sleep here in a little bit.
8: David was a warrior. We are
7: saying. David was a warrior. Okay, so this little arrow, that's like what you follow.
4: Mm-hmm.
7: Okay. Oh, that's cool. Okay, so we're going into this cave.
8: Beautiful graphics.
7: Oh,
8: you guys did a great
7: snap.
8: Job.
7: He's jumping high, y'all.
4: Yeah, so
7: that's fun.
4: So here we have these little vases here.
7: Yeah.
4: And what happens is the player can you know, they'll end up seeing some scrolls, some verses. We'll explain a little bit more about the story. This is how we set it up just for the first part of the game to where people can kind of follow along with the story.
7: Look at David punching.
4: Yeah, he's throwing stones.
7: Yeah,
4: so I'm going to run here.
7: That.
4: Like I said, here's the camp. And what happens in Keilah is, and I'm going to turn it over to y'all here in a little bit because I want y'all to have some fun with this. But
7: we've got
4: cinematics, we've got cutscenes. And so Abathar here is the priest. And 1 Samuel 22, we read that Saul attacked and killed through Doeg the Edomite 75 priest. And so, in Nob, and so Abathar escapes.
7: Now, am I able to take the reins for a little bit?
4: I think I'm ready for you to take it.
7: Oh gosh. Yeah. Okay, here we go, y'all.
4: Here, you see here too. You can walk up to these little, little markers, and it'll show you a little bit more story.
7: Can I? Okay. All right. Mm-hmm. What do I do? Just
4: walk up.
7: Okay. Yeah. Oh.
9: Abathar remembers.
7: Oh, I love that.
4: So here's where we tell
7: that.
4: The story. Mm-hmm.
9: Saul came to Nob looking for David, and was angry at the priest for helping David. He sent Doeg to kill the priest, women, and children. Abathar's father was killed that day.
7: All right. So that gives a little bit more of the story.
4: Yeah, and then you'll see there's a map.
7: Ooh.
4: So you can follow and see where the blue arrows are. But there's another one there you might want to go check. Little nuggets around every corner. So yeah, you never know what's going to pop up.
7: Okay, wait. I'm trying to. Okay. Yeah. What's up? Look at that, David. Come on.
23: So tell us what platforms it's available on and what's next for the game.
4: Yeah, currently,
7: I'm gonna pass it off to Andrew. Andrew's got this.
4: He's already crouching. So Heart of David.
23: With him for a minute?
7: He's working.
23: Now tell us,
7: like,
23: how do we get the game? What platforms is it on?
7: Yeah.
4: What we would do is we would ask people, it's on Steam currently.
7: Okay.
4: It'll be available on Epic, which is both on PC.
7: Mm-hmm. Mm-hmm.
4: We would ask people to come to anointedgames.com.
7: Okay.
4: Come to anointedgames.com, and what they're going to find there's more than just a game there.
7: Yeah.
4: So we're actually building an ecosystem. We wanted to introduce the Anointed not just through a game, but through multiple different forms of media. Mm-hmm. And so we're building a mobile game that will be hopefully available by the end of the year. You just never know with development for 8 and up. The Anointed Mobile, Heart of David, like I said, is on PC. The mobile will be iOS and Google. Mm. And we're also working on a multiplayer that will come alongside with this Heart of David story. So where you can actually be more like David's mighty men, hunt, fish, craft, do all the things that they did back in that time period, merchandise.
23: Yeah. There's the sling, the famous sling.
7: Oh, come on. Where's the sling?
23: Great, man. Thanks so much for being with us.
4: Yeah, my pleasure.
23: Really,
4: so grateful.
7: This is amazing.
4: Thank you
7: for everything that you're doing. Mm-hmm. I mean, I really do think it's making a difference, especially for the younger generation.
23: For sure.
7: So keep doing it.
23: A lot of older guys like to play, too. I want to let you know to find out more about the game, The Anointed, and everything Drayden and his team does, go to anointedgames.com. And we'll be back with more of the program after this. Stay with us.
7: Meanwhile, we're going to keep playing.
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0: Welcome back, everyone. If you've watched this program, you just saw Ashley play a video game about the life of David. Excellent. Yes. You're excellent video game player. I was really impressed.
7: Oh, my goodness. Listen, as I said, I am not a gamer.
0: That was the first time you've, played that game.
7: Sure.
0: There's a learning curve.
7: You were way more, seasoned when you were playing.
0: Seasoned.
7: No, I'm being serious. I think you've just played more
0: video games. Well, I used to play the Medal of Honor games. Have you ever heard of those?
7: No.
0: It's like World War II and stuff.
7: Oh, not surprising.
0: You seem very excited about it. Those were fun.
7: You're a history guy, so that makes sense.
0: Yes.
7: But you asked me.
0: I never got into the really,
7: Yeah. Like Halo, did you ever play Halo
0: or
7: anything? Oh, okay. What about Fortnite? Now, you asked me if I had played Fortnite, and I said no. Have you?
0: Well, I thought Fortnite, when my kids were playing it years ago, was going to be kind of bad, and I was like getting in there to be like, you can't play this. But it was kind of harmless.
7: That's good. No, I have heard that it's harmless. My niece and nephews have played that, and they've loved it. A lot of, excuse me, this is kind of, it's connected, but a lot of, TikTok dances have come from Fortnite.
0: Oh, yes, I've
7: heard
0: the
7: of Fortnite that. Characters and stuff like that.
0: My son and I like to play hockey on PlayStation.
7: Oh, nice.
0: That's fun, yes.
7: So it's
0: it drives my wife and daughter crazy. We're so obnoxious about it and getting way too into it.
7: Oh, that's awesome. I didn't even know there was a hockey video game.
0: Oh, sure,
7: it's
0: terrific.
7: There's, a video game for everything.
0: Last night was game 6, in fact.
7: But
0: just in case my wife is watching, she'd be like, just stop talking.

0: things that were biblical and that we knew were true.
1: They especially wanted to share that faith with their children.
2: It's very important for us for them to be in church in this developmental time of their lives to learn the truth. And that way, as they grow into adulthood, they have a better understanding of what their role in life is.
1: A few months after they found a church home, Jazz started helping in the children's ministry. There, she and her son Kai and daughter Zoe saw Superbook for the first time, and they loved it.
0: Brings it to life and makes it maybe more realistic, even though it's an animated series. What their imaginations are doing, they actually see that acted out on screen, and it helps them just remember things and helps bring scripture to life.
3: My favorite episode's probably Ruth, because that's like one of my favorite books in the Bible. I like the message in it.
4: I learned about Gideon, which I didn't really know much about, and now every time someone brings up some of the Bible stories that are on Superbook, I can relate to them.
2: I really like Superbook because it has the story of the children, and it gives them their story of what's going on in their lives, and they time travel back and they witness different books of the Bible, and then at the end they apply that to their lives. And I think that's really important for the kids to be able to see that happening, so then they can apply those things to their lives in the same way.
3: I think kids should watch Superbook to grow their faith in Jesus more.
2: I always recommend Superbook. It's not just something they pick up and put down and walk away from. They hold on to the information, and that's awesome for us to see that and share with others that's out there.
5: Superbook was so strategic for me as a parent with my three children, helping them understand the stories of the Bible, how to apply biblical lessons and principles to their life. When a new Superbook episode came out, they were just so excited. Unfortunately, they have aged out of Superbook. But listen, if you've got children or grandchildren who could watch these stories, I highly recommend the Superbook app. This is a great way to immediately get your children, your grandchildren involved in these stories from the Bible. There you go, superbook.cbn.com/app. You can download it free, absolutely free. And there's many languages. It is incredible what God is doing around the world through Superbook. You heard the children in that family say they're understanding Scripture. Children get to fall in love with Jesus, understand who the Holy Spirit is, and their Heavenly Father. It is a wonderful tool of ministry for kids. We leave you with these words from 1 Corinthians. Whatever you do, do all to the glory of God. And as always, I want to let you know, if you need prayer for anything, no matter what you're going through, there is someone here to pray with you. You can give us a call, 1-800-700-7000. And just say, I need prayer. Let us know what it is, and someone will pray for you. As always, thanks for being with us, and we'll see you next time on 700 Club Interactive. Bye-bye.

0: The story of redemption and restoration is a beautiful journey when it's guided by the gospel. The founding member of the Newsboys shares his story today. Welcome to Faith and Culture. I'm your host, Trey Gons Phillips, and today we're talking about the messy but beautiful work of grace and redemption that comes only through the gospel. And we're joined by John James. John, you're the founding lead singer of Newsboys, and I'm grateful to have you here with us today. So thank you for joining us here at CBN.
1: G'day, Trey. Appreciate your time, mate. It's pretty awesome to be here.
0: Well, it's a blessing to have you, and I'm excited to talk about your story and also your brand new book, Newsboy, My Story of Hope and Second Chances. So let's dive right into the conversation. Look, you were, as I said, the founding lead singer of the Newsboys, the band that ultimately became the Newsboys, but you left the limelight some years ago when the band was really at the top of the music charts. I mean, you sort of paved the way in what we now know as CCM, and you're detailing a lot of your vulnerable testimony in your new book. So first of all, tell us why you chose, John, to write this book now.
1: Yeah, you know, it's pretty amazing. You look, and it's a little bit surreal for me thinking, crikey, you know, I left the Newsboys almost 30 years ago, a lifetime ago, and 30 years later that I believe the Lord sort of orchestrated different events and

0: seasons in my life and brought me to a place of actually telling my testimony and my story of salvation, of success, of brokenness, and then redemption. And I think in the current culture we live in, Trey, we more than ever need to be reminded. I think we regularly need to be reminded of the power of God's mercy and grace of redemption, and how God is able to take the most broken people, the most undeserving people, and bring us back to a place of repentance at the foot of the cross. And, you know, so often, you know, we're our worst critics, and so often we're so quick to pick up the stones and throw them at others and be the redemptive police, and, you know, who we think should deserve redemption and who doesn't. But man, I'm just humbled that God was able by his mercy and grace draw me back to the foot of the cross in redemption. And now that, again, 30 years later, to whatever degree, Trey, I don't know, but he's giving me an opportunity to share my story of brokenness and redemption to people across this great nation.
1: Well, you know, take us back to small town Australia. Right at the start of your book, you begin with talking about your humble beginnings and some of the trials and tribulations that you went through as a child. So who were you before joining the band that would ultimately become the Newsboys? And how did you go from there in small town Australia to co-founding what would become one of the biggest Christian music bands in CCM?
0: Yeah, I deliberately wanted to go back to the early years to lay a foundation, not to use the early years of brokenness and abandonment and dysfunction as an excuse, but to allow the reader to understand so often those formative years, those early years of our life, though they may be buried over the years, powerfully impact who we are as adults, powerfully impact the way we respond, the way we think, the way we live years later in our life. So to me, it was important to lay that foundation, but also to share the testimony of God's powerful redemption. You know, I love sharing the testimony of how God redeemed my biological dad. And when you read it in the book, it's powerful. You know, the very man that was responsible for utterly destroying my family, emotionally, mentally, physically, was the very vehicle that God chose to use to bring a redemptive message of the kingdom of God, and that there is new life found in Christ at the foot of the cross. And then as the book goes on, you'll see a clear pattern of how those issues that I thought were long buried and gone, you know, that were at the grassroots of who I was, that were influenced from my childhood, really became issues later on in life, because they were never dealt with. They were never healed, or I was never ever ministered to, or learnt to grow in those areas.
1: Well, looking back, when did you start to see some chinks in the armor that ultimately led to your decision to leave Newsboys?
0: When I confided in the band about my personal issues, the state of my marriage, the state of my personal life, the state of my walk with the Lord, the band really had no choice, you know, and I think very quickly it was decided that I'd be forced to step down and resign from the band. There was one side of me that wanted that, Trey, because I think I just couldn't deal with the guilt or the shame or the hypocrisy. So I wanted that burden to be finally in the open. But then there was this another side of me that, man, you talk about my identity being shipwrecked, because for, you know, almost 18 years, my identity was wrapped up in who I was with the Newsboys, my career, the music, the influence, the stage, the platform, the ministry. That was my sense of validation, my sense of worth, and the reason I got out of bed every day. And to lose that, mate, you talk about, oh, your world being shattered. But it was a necessary journey that I guess the Lord had to take me on. And looking back, it was the most painful season, but it was the best thing that ever happened to me.
1: Well, for some people who might not know some of the details of your story, John, give us a picture into what were some of the things that you were struggling with, because you describe it as a sort of living a double life at the time.
0: Yeah, for me, I think the greatest testimony and the hypocrisy of was the state of my marriage. You know, I'm on stage every night bringing a valid message of hope, a valid message of the kingdom of God. But, you know, I always say to folks, look, don't judge me by my performance on stage. Anyone can be great from a distance. Yeah. But when I'm off the stage, if you want to know who I really am, go up and ask my wife. You know, ask her, you know, who is he at home? Who is he when it's not lights, camera, action? Who is he when he's not in a, you know, an interview, a podcast? What does he do at home? How does he treat his children, his spouse? What sort of things does he watch on the internet? What sort of movies does he watch? That's it. You know, so losing the integrity of my marriage, I made the toxic, sinful mistake of being consumed when the whole internet craze began to unravel, and being online, you know, my first computer I bought was, you know, and got Windows 95 when the whole internet thing was an infinite. And I really got caught up in the wonder of that. But I also discovered these chat rooms where I could begin to confide and talk to people. And unfortunately, I made the terrible, terrible, sinful mistake of actually enjoying the adrenaline rush of really being anyone I wanted in secrecy online and chatting to women who weren't my wife, which, you know, when you open that door and you start to walk down that road, mate, it's the most addictive, toxic, dysfunctional drug on the face of the planet. And unfortunately, at that time, I was consuming way too much alcohol. And for me, I justified a tray as just a means to unwind and relax. And initially, it may have started that way. You know, I'm just going to have a glass of wine. I'm going to have one beer. But then eventually, one glass of wine, one beer doesn't cut it. Then it's two, then it's three, then it's four. Then after a while, you start enjoying that on a daily basis, and then which leads to eventually it gets out of control.
1: Yeah, look, I'm eager to talk about the page turning and the redemption that came. So everybody stick with us. We're going to fit in a quick break, but we'll be right back with more Faith and Culture.
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8: I wanted to be a boy one week. I wanted to be a girl next week. It was constantly like that, confusion always in my mind. I always felt like I was more in tune to femininity.
9: At 16, Tommy decided it was time to give in to those desires. Now addicted to meth, he dropped out of school and began frequenting gay chat rooms and nightclubs.
8: I had an internal knowing that it was just wrong.
9: Despite his doubts, Tommy started taking female hormones and making plans to have a sex change operation. Tommy was doing drugs with his brother and sister when he felt an oppressive, paralyzing fear.
10: Terrified, Tommy left the house and went to his mom, who had recently committed her life to Christ.
8: I had to cry out to God because I just knew in that moment that he was the only one that was able to help me. So I remember just telling him, I'm sorry of the lifestyle that I was living. I just went into this deep place of repenting and asking for forgiveness. If Jesus did it for me, he could do it for you. We all need a savior. We all come from a place of brokenness.
1: Welcome back to CBN's Faith and Culture. We're joined by John James. You know, John, you were just detailing before the break a lot of your testimony and some of the messy parts of your testimony. When you saw in that moment the reputation you had been severely damaged, the marriage you had known had fallen apart, and the trajectory that you had imagined for yourself and for the band had vanished, where did you see God in that? Were you angry with him? Did you want to walk away from God? What was going on in your head?
0: Yeah, I think a little bit of everything, Trey. I know initially I went back to Australia and I thought I could just let things blow over and patch things up. And I, you know, I can't wait to get back to America, because for me, even though the end of my time with the Newsboys ended so tragically, for me, America still represented living the blessed life now. And I thought, man, let's just go back, try to let things blow over, patch things up, do whatever damage control and get back to America. But God had other plans. And without getting into everything, you know, in the book it articulates obviously a lot more. But God really closed the door through different situations and circumstances for me to come back to America. And he took me on a journey to the wilderness to die, figuratively speaking. I wish I could say instantly right then I had this epiphany, this revelation of I need to turn my life around. But, mate, I was so lost. I was so angry. I was so broke. I was angry, and I was still living this delusion of, you know, don't you people know who I am? I'm the lead singer of one of the biggest Christian bands in the world, blah, blah, blah. And there were so many layers that God had to strip away of my pride and my arrogance and my self-indulgence and my sense of worth, how valuable I am and to every, you know. And I really, it was a journey of brokenness, Trey. Some people break sooner. And unfortunately for me, I did walk some time of just continuing to be broken until one day I just, like you said, I just broke down and wept at the foot of the cross in repentance. You know, I've learned, Trey, that the flesh, the self, doesn't want to die, mate. And the self, the flesh, mate, the old John James, will kick and scream all the way to the grave. The flesh is in self-preservation mode. The sin doesn't want to die.
1: Yeah.
0: You know, but to take up your cross and follow him and die to self daily, ouch.
1: Well, and you know, I think our flesh is so eager to tell us what freedom is, but really it's keeping us shackled to our sin. And you write in the book that it was God's grace that ultimately and truly freed you. So what does that freedom look like in a practical daily reality in your life?
0: Yeah, I think that freedom looks from a day-to-day practical reality is allowing our lives now and our thoughts and our attitudes to be that of Christ in regards to the importance of developing and nurturing a daily intimacy with God. You know, doctors tell us, psychologists tell us that our lives are constantly heading in the direction of our strongest thoughts, that our thought life has the ability to rewire the neural pathways of our mind and influence every area. And, you know, doctors, psychologists are just discovering that now, when the Bible told us that several years ago about the importance of renewing your mind, the importance about that transformation of the mind in regards to the renewing of the Word of God. And so one of the foundational things, Trey, for me was beginning to cultivate and protect and nurture a daily intimacy with God. And realizing that I need this time of intimacy with God every day, not out of religious duty, not out of obligation, but out of necessity of need and relationship now, and allowing the Holy Spirit to have room and deliberately making room in my life. I implemented being plugged in and accountable in an awesome local church family, Trey. I wouldn't be here today if it wasn't for a wonderful local church that took me in and began to disciple and walk that journey of change and repentance and transformation, that I had people in my life that knew me warts and all, that I had people in my life that were loved me enough to actually get in my face, mate, and tell me the truth. Don't sugarcoat it. And you know what? Well, we don't want to offend John or upset him. He's been through a lot. Now, mate, I needed people in my life that would be blatantly honest, even if I didn't want to hear. And having those guardrails, those safety nets being implemented in your life were life-changing for me. Just those two things, Trey, of the importance of beginning to develop an authentic daily intimacy of God through the meditating and studying of his word, and the importance of being a plugged in, serving and accountable. I remember the pastor of the church, you know, one of the first things he was excited about encouraging and pushing me to be involved was serving at a soup kitchen every week. And mate, my attitude sucked. You know, don't you know who I am? And what are you? I'm serving at this soup kitchen, and there were just, you know, smelly, grotty, homeless people there. And he goes, no, you can do that. And just being there and serving and dealing with my terrible attitude, my attitude of pride and entitlement, and just that journey, that local church was so instrumental. And I'm glad there was a pastor there that had half a brain in his head and didn't try to put a Jesus Band-Aid on me, you know, patch it up. Oh, and now let's put him up on stage in the music ministry. Oh, because he can definitely add a lot. Woo! For several years I was in that church. I did absolutely nothing with music, platform, nothing. All I did was serve and just sat and allowed the Spirit of God just to move and bring a healing, mate. So often we live in a culture that wants the fast track. Give me the instant healing, the instant deliverance, the instant change. You know, I got a busy life. Can I just scroll and get a quick 2-minute tutorial, how to change and be victorious? It was a journey, mate.
1: Well, we're going to fit in a quick break, but there's a lot more we want to get to in the remaining time we have with John James. Everybody stick with us. We'll be right back.
4: You considered yourself an atheist.
11: Yeah.
4: What did you specifically have against Christianity?
11: My dad was a former music minister. You know, I saw a lot of hurt in that church.
12: In 2015, Walker lost his record deal and had their family van repossessed by the label. That's when Craig decided to give their family van to Walker.
11: Their unconditional love, it was so different from what we were used to. I went and got a Bible and just started reading and reading and reading.
13: It was amazing to watch the transformation and just the power of the Holy Spirit.
12: Walker had given his life to Christ and couldn't wait to share the news with Craig.
11: I said, I believe.
14: Are you telling me that you believe that Jesus is the Son of God and that you want to live your life for him? He said, that's exactly what I'm saying.
15: The veil between us and the Lord is thinnest when we're in our suffering. You know, this brain tumor that keeps coming back, craniopharyngioma you're born with. And when they diagnosed me, they gave me all of the different ways that I could deal with this tumor through, you know, these actions and prayer and exercise and just do everything I can. And the last two appointments with my physician, it shrunk. They don't shrink. They just don't. And it's, God gets all the glory. We're here by his grace and mercy. Our bodies are fragile but resilient, temporary. So we live our days joyfully. We live our days hopefully. We live our days faithfully. And in doing that, my goodness, it changes the world.
16: Well,
1: Welcome back to Faith and Culture here on the CBN News Channel. We're joined by John James talking about his brand new memoir, Newsboy, My Story of Hope and Second Chances. And, you know, I feel like we can't close out this conversation without talking about the unfortunate scandal that has racked the Newsboys over the last year and a half or so. And I know you obviously come at it from a unique vantage point yourself as a former Newsboy, a former founding member of the Newsboys, and also as someone who's dealt with your own scandal in your testimony. So talk a little bit about what you make of where the Newsboys are.
0: Yeah, obviously, you know, it breaks my heart to see the legacy end this way. And my heart goes out to the people who were wounded, the victims, the people who were betrayed. Just absolutely tragic. But to let the viewers know, you know, my time with the Newsboys as the original lead singer and co-founder, you know, I left the Newsboys 30 years ago. And but do I have something to say about this? Yes. And that's why I think the importance of the ministry, what my wife and I do with the ministry, iReach USA, and now having the platform with the book in regards to shouting louder than ever a redemptive story, not to validate the tragic events that unfolded with the Newsboys. Absolutely heartbreaking, mate. Terrible. But to remind us all that no one is beyond redemption. Are there consequences to sin? Absolutely, yes. And I carry the consequences and the scars of my mistakes and my sin, that shipwreck, my time with the Newsboys. I carry those scars for the rest of my life. But we cannot take redemption off the table, Trey. Because if we take the redemption off the table, what hope is there for you? What hope is there for me? Because we're all sinners. We're all hopelessly broken, and it's only by the grace of God. You know, the scripture talks about those who are leaders, those who are teachers, to be really mindful of wanting to be a teacher, because when you're in a position of leadership and influence, mate, you're going to be judged more highly than other people who aren't in that position of as teachers or leaders. And so the importance of that integrity, but not only to believe for healing and help for the victims, but to honestly and have a truthful conversation, not to throw stones, but to look at why did this happen and how can we continue to mentor and foster people and discipleship people so that we can do our best to avoid these type of scenarios. Somebody asked me once, how could this have happened? They're in the Christian music industry. How could this pastor have fallen? He was in it. And I say, well, the one common denominator is people. And unfortunately, when you have people in the mix, it's nothing new. Look at the New Testament. Look all through the Bible. You know, people who may have started the journey with good intentions, holy intentions, right intentions, made sinful, terrible, tragic choices that not only shipwrecked their lives but wounded and took out so many others. So my prayer for everyone involved with the Newsboys tragedy is that somehow God would weave a redemptive story out of it. I don't know how long, but one day, Trey, we would look back and think, man, that was the worst thing that ever happened. But man, what a testimony, God, of forgiveness, of repentance, of mercy, of grace, of healing that you brought out of that. And if anyone can do that, mate, then the God we serve, is that's his specialty. So that's my prayer, Trey.
1: Yeah, amen to all of that. Well, the book is called Newsboy, My Story of a Hope and Second Chances. It's out everywhere on June 2nd. You can get it wherever you order your books. John James, thank you so much for joining us.
0: Thanks, mate.
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38: 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We have one single focus in today's show. Let's take a look now at the rundown.
39: We are faced with a succession of two aggressive storms.
40: Are you absolutely certain?
38: A tent 72 hours before the largest invasion in military history.
40: One can only imagine what that was like, which is what we've done, is give the audience an imagining of what those conversations be with the full knowledge of history as we have it.
38: General Dwight D. Eisenhower and Captain James Stagg face an impossible decision.
40: Thousands of lives hinge on this. I need a forecast.
38: This Studio 5 special takes you inside the making of Pressure with the cast and director.
41: The script was really, really beautifully written, and the fact that it was kind of witty.
38: And we begin our Pressure coverage with Brendan Fraser. He plays the role of Dwight D. Eisenhower as a general in the military before he became the 34th president of the United States.
42: Call General Eisenhower.
40: Soldiers, sailors, and airmen, you are about to embark upon the Great Crusade.
0: The eyes of the world are upon you.
2: You play General Dwight D. Eisenhower in this film. What would you say was the greatest pressure of playing him?
40: Well, certainly the history of who he was.
0: Mm-hmm. D-Day will be the largest seaborne invasion in history.
40: Bringing that to the fore for one fateful weekend before the deployment of 300,000 troops in the face of inclement weather.
4: There are two major storms advancing towards the Normandy coast, even as we speak.
40: I think the pressure was that I needed to be like Ike. I had to listen and not just hear people and gain everyone's opinion and then take responsibility for the decisions to be made and stand by them. I grew to admire him as a historical figure.
0: Tiger was a training op, dress rehearsal for D-Day. They walked right into it. One mistake. Just that one mistake.
2: How would you describe those 72 hours? I saw the quote where he said, we had better meteorologists, but how would you describe those final 72 hours?
40: They had to have been fraught with not just hand-wringing and chain cigarette smoking and coffee quaffing and sweating and raised voices and prayer and disillusionment and sleeplessness.
0: Fate of the war hinges on this. All the pieces of the jigsaw are in place.
40: One can only imagine what that was like, which is what we've done, is give the audience an imagining of what those conversations be, with the full knowledge of history as we have it. And to put the two together and tell a story that is in our cultural groundwater pretty well known, but for one small fact that we weren't aware that the attack was meant to be for a Monday and it needed to be delayed to the Tuesday because bad weather was rolling in. And up until then, meteorology was largely looking out the window. As a personal view, as a species, there's something to be said if we shake our fist at the sky and say, I don't like what you're doing right now.
4: We have a small window.
0: You want me to send my men into the storm?
40: And this is an example of that, and it changed the course of our history.
2: Absolutely.
40: By someone who had to make a decision about if or not to delay. And what was on his mind? I guess make a movie about it.
5: If D-Day is canceled, we will lose this war.
0: The final decision on the timing of D-Day will be mine, and mine alone.
2: One of the most beautiful scenes is the scene before the storm, if you will. They're in church and the voices of the men singing. How important and integral would you say faith was to this mission?
40: He was a man of faith, that's for sure. It wasn't just the ritual of going to church and prayer. It was knowing that he knew that we're fallible as humans. We are. We do shake our fist at the sky and wonder why. And he did know that we can only keep trying, and what we must do is believe in one another. The faith that he had in his beliefs was rivaled only by the faith he had in his troops.
0: We will accept nothing less than full victory.
38: Brendan is known for quite a few films in his movie career, including George of the Jungle. He delivers an unforgettable performance in Pressure. It's in theaters nationwide Friday. Our Studio 5 Pressure special continues with actor Andrew Scott, who will introduce us to a key figure in D-Day history you may not know about.
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8: The weather was as he described in 1904 and 1925, but he fails to mention 1916, June 5th, the battle for Mount Sorrel. Then, as now, there were areas of high pressure above the Azores, but the storms came anyway. Many people here will remember that battle. Chaos. Absolute chaos. Thousands of lives lost. Hell on earth. Torrential rain. He's selecting the data that suits him and ignoring the rest, and we must face the facts. The facts! However frightening they may be.
38: Welcome back to this Studio 5 Pressure Special. Andrew Scott plays Captain James Stagg, a Scottish meteorologist attached to the Royal Air Force during the Second World War. Stagg and Eisenhower are faced with an impossible decision, and they don't always see eye to eye.
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10: Get me the latest readings from every single base within 2,000 miles of Normandy. The invasion is confirmed for Monday.
38: You play James Stagg in this film. For many, this is going to be an introduction to this man. Who is he?
6: Well, Group Captain James Stagg was the chief meteorological officer, and he was asked to give advice on what way he felt the forecast was going to be before the D-Day landings, and he was pressurized to give a particular forecast, and he had a forecast, and that was the one that he believed, based on the data that he collected, was going to be the most accurate one, and he wasn't going to move away from that, even though they had a date in mind, and listening to his forecast would have meant changing that date, and he refused to renege on what he believed was the correct forecast.
11: It's not Monday. When?
8: Not before June 18.
6: It's about the weather in some ways, but it's also about integrity and humility in some ways, because no matter how much power or control we believe we have, we are all at the mercy of nature and the weather.
8: If you invade tomorrow, they're going to be washed away.
12: 300,000 men with families that they may never see again.
38: Where do you think that integrity and fortitude for him came from in terms of your study about him? Where do you think that came from?
6: I think he was a really humble person. And I think he had great passion for his subject, you know. And so he didn't really need to be the big I am, you know. He didn't need to be. He had a great expertise and a great respect for all the work. He was pretty formidable as a person. And I think that's where it comes from. Just a real interest in, you know, it's amazing to me that people are born and they have a kind of fascination with a subject, and it becomes their life's work. And everybody has different passions, and that was his.
38: How would you describe those 72 hours leading up to D-Day, having now played this role?
6: Well, I wouldn't begin to understand what it was really like for the people and the enormous stakes. But what I think is so notable about all the characters, not just James Stagg, but all the people who were involved in making that decision, was just, was again, that word, the humility of it, and the responsibility and the sense of duty.
11: The final decision on the timing of D-Day will be mine, and mine alone.
38: How familiar were you with this story
6: before? Not at all. Not at all. No, I didn't know the story. And it blows my mind a little bit, because of course, it would be a huge consideration, you know, the weather. Mm-hmm. But it makes it a really interesting thing to talk about, because people are surprised. Like, hey, this movie's about the weather. Okay, right. But yeah, it's like the weather is, it's part of our everyday's life for every person. So yeah, it's good. It connects people.
2: Is there anything that sealed the deal that made you say, I want to do this?
6: The script was really, really beautifully written, and the fact that it was kind of witty in places as well. It's not just all very, very serious. Mm-hmm. The dialogue was kind of wonderful, and I loved Anthony's films before, and of course our incredible cast, Damian Lewis and Kerry Condon and Chris Messina, and of course Mr. Fraser. Yeah.
39: We are faced with a succession of two aggressive storms.
1: Are you absolutely certain?
13: D-Day will be calm and sunny.
39: I couldn't disagree with that more.
38: Andrew Scott has been acting since he was just 6 years old. He's worked in theater, portrayed various roles in film and television. That includes the British series Sherlock. Well, now it is time for your Studio 5 snapshot, and we're staying in theme with a look at some behind-the-scenes images from Pressure.
14: We share scenes from Pressure, the film, alongside scenes from what inspired the cinematic true story, Pressure, the acclaimed 2014 stage play, written by David Haig. While it's not a traditional beach-storming war story, it is a high-stakes drama set in a tense control room. Meteorologist Captain James Stagg makes possibly the most difficult forecast in history, and then must convince Eisenhower and Allied leadership to delay the invasion.
38: And that is this week's Studio 5 Snapshot. Still ahead, Kerry Condon introduces us to the woman who worked alongside Eisenhower until the end of World War II. Learn her name and her role when our Studio 5 special look at Pressure continues.
15: All the sacrifices and the lives that were made for us to be here now and have the privileges that we have now just was very moving, seeing the real footage and those real soldiers that's in the movie.
16: Where do our laws come from? Are they simply made up by people?
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16: How can it guide us on present-day issues?
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16: on human rights, religious freedom, and our Constitution.
18: I'm Mark David Hall.
17: I'm Professor Walton.
16: I'm Professor Jeff Brauch.
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20: 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And I know every single day that the life that I have is because of Jesus. 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
22: He gets like that sometimes. Just let it wash over you. He won't even remember what he said.
6: Is that how you deal with him?
22: He's nothing. I was an ambulance driver during the Blitz. There were so many dead bodies we'd use a cinema as a morgue. You just grow a thick skin.
38: Welcome back to our Studio 5 special look at Pressure. Kerry Condon plays Kathleen Helen Summersby, known in history as Captain K. Summersby and a member of the British Mechanized Transport Corps during World War II. She worked alongside General Dwight D. Eisenhower.
6: From ambulance driver to aide to the Supreme Commander.
22: Mm-hmm. Driver, secretary, aide, nurse, everything.
2: For many, this is going to be an introduction. Who is she?
15: She's Lieutenant Kay Sowersby.
0: Okay.
15: She's the Lieutenant Kay Sowersby. And she was, when the movie starts, she's been Eisenhower's driver for like 3 years and has sort of progressed to be his executive aide. So basically she's like his secretary, his right-hand woman. She kind of does everything and also like his confidant.
1: Does Monday sound like wrong term to you, Lieutenant Sowersby?
15: No, it certainly does not, sir.
3: Well, this is Northern Europe, sir.
0: How would you describe the relationship between her and Eisenhower?
15: Well, I think, like, as a worker, she was very diligent and she was very good at her job, so she was sort of respected by all the other generals and everyone else there. And then I think they also respected her because they knew that Eisenhower needed her. Like, she was there for him when he was struggling with this decision and struggling with this war and this guilt over what had happened prior with Operation Tiger and how badly it had went. So I think that, and then behind closed doors, he also was very honest with her and very vulnerable. Yeah.
1: Was that one mistake?
15: Ike, you have to stop doing this to yourself.
0: What was the pressure for you being almost the only female voice in this film, if you will?
15: I don't think I felt pressure because Kay sort of knew her place and I knew my place within the story. But she did kind of know her place, and it was to do her job properly and to not, you know, show any signs of stress and remain calm and help these people make the right decisions. So, yeah, I tried to stay like Kay, just calm.
0: A strong woman, though, reading just the things that she endured and saw.
15: Yes.
0: Even leading up to.
15: Yeah, before she worked for Eisenhower, she was like an ambulance driver during the Blitz, which was fascinating to me also, because that's a level of skill, you know, to be that an ambulance driver. Even to this day, it still is quite a skill. So, yeah, she was sort of ahead of her time, so married to her job and that she had such an influence over such a powerful person.
0: What attracted you to this story? I think it's a story many people are going to watch and be surprised. Like, I had no clue that this is what happened 72 hours before.
15: Everything could have been different in our lives had this not worked out. And just, it also made me think about, like, you know, that we talk about stress in our own life, driving, like, driving home and traffic. And you're like, can you imagine the stress of thousands of people dying and it could be your fault because you did your job wrong? It really made me think about that. And also just D-Day itself, you know, just like standing up for what you believe is right, even if you're like intimidated or outnumbered or, you know, feel inferior, just how important it is to be courageous when you believe something is correct.
4: Monday.
5: Oh, they won't like this.
38: Carrie Condon is perhaps best known for her role in the HBO series Rome. She's also appeared in the Walking Dead series. Well, we've talked to the actors in the film. Now we're sitting down with the director, Anthony Maras.
23: This film's many things. It's a meditation on leadership. It's about how you bring your best self to the table when all the chips are down. But more than anything, what intrigued me about it, why I wanted to do the film, was ultimately, it's the story about one big decision that has to be made.
24: Because of Superbook, my parents and brother know Jesus just like I do.
25: You can spread the word of God and share the love of Jesus with CBN Animation. Through the Superbook animated series, the Superbook Kids Bible app, and Superbook Academy, we are seeing millions of children transformed with the gospel message, and it's making a difference.
26: I'm so happy that my family knows Jesus. Thank you, Superbook, for our new life. 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I know God loves me.
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38: Hey there, welcome back to our Studio 5 Pressure Special. There were many moving parts to put together in this film, and the man in the director's chair, Anthony Maras.
22: Call General Eisenhower.
1: Tiger was a training op, dress rehearsal for D-Day. They walked right into it.
0: As the director of Pressure, what was the greatest pressure of bringing this film to the screen?
23: There were many and varied. Without wanting to sound cliche, the weather itself was a big factor for us. We shot the film in England in fall, going into winter, and the film rests on most of the film having sunny weather. And if you've ever been to England, you can't even bet on it, you know, in the middle of summer, let alone when we shot it. I'll never forget in the week leading up to D-Day, where we're going to shoot our big battle scenes, a lot of our production resources were tied up in that. We got a series of weather reports on the Wednesday before the Monday that we were meant to shoot, that it was going to be a washout. There were going to be 50-knot waves, and there was going to be, 50-knot winds and 6-foot waves and all this sort of stuff. On the Monday, it was a washout. We delayed by a day. And then on the Tuesday, the break came, the good weather came in, and we filmed the next 4 days, and it was literally art imitating life, imitating art. It was incredible.
0: How would you describe this story? It's going to be so new to so many people.
23: This film's many things. It's a meditation on leadership. It's about how you bring your best self to the table when all the chips are down. But more than anything, what intrigued me about it, why I wanted to do the film, was it's this story about one big decision that has to be made. And the people that are tasked with making this decision are some of the era's most formidable generals and soldiers and scientists. They've all got very different ideas as to when and whether they should send off the largest army in history across an ocean to go and invade another country. And watching these people slowly go crazy over 3 days, not knowing which way to turn, there's some inherent drama in that that I was very interested in exploring. And so, you know, it's a film about leadership, it's a film about war, it's a film about science, but more than anything, you know, I think it's a film about, you know, when we got really tough decisions that we got to make, how do we bring ourselves to the table to make them?
0: What are your thoughts on casting? It seemed perfect in every role. Describe that process for me. And
23: look, it was different with every actor. With Andrew Scott, you know, we were just blessed with an actor who can do very little, or seemingly be doing very little on screen, and you can't look away. There's so much going on under the surface, and for a character who a lot of his conflict is internal, he wants to say this stuff. He wants to warn people of what's going to happen, but he knows they don't want to hear it.
9: Anything over 24 hours is considered long-term, meteorologically speaking.
23: It's something where there's layers of humanity buried beneath this gruff exterior. His character isn't necessarily likable to begin with, but you get a sense that this guy's a rock and nothing is going to faze him. Eisenhower is a very different depiction as to how we generally commonly know Eisenhower the president. This is Eisenhower the general.
1: There's only one imponderable that remains. I need a forecast.
23: We wanted to show the man behind the myth. We wanted to show behind the closed doors, what were his fears? What were his vulnerabilities? What's it like to have the lives of hundreds of thousands or even millions of men on your shoulders? And the decision that you make will determine their fate. We needed an actor in Brendan we found that.
0: This film is released as America celebrates a major anniversary. How special and significant is that for you?
23: Look, it's hugely significant because this film is, you know, enmeshed in the cultural memory of our country, and we're also incorporating real life archival footage into the material, and so audiences will kind of get a front row seat of not just what we recreated, but what we enmeshed with real life images of thousands of soldiers, you know, storming the beaches of D-Day and the lead up to it, and so. Yeah, I was proud of how all that worked out, to be honest.
38: Pressure hits theaters May 29th. Right now, we've got time for just one more thing. Let's give the final word to Brendan Fraser, who plays General Dwight D. Eisenhower.
2: What was your first connection to this story? Do you remember when you first read, first saw? What was your first connection?
1: I was unaware that there was a delay from Monday to Tuesday.

0: he took responsibility. He was the supreme commander of the Allied forces. And that was fraught in its own way, considering that, yes, there were opposing forces from within the same house who wanted to be in charge, and who was the one to take responsibility for what was absolutely part of the equation. But in the end, I think it was down to perseverance and faith. And honestly, this film exists as a testament now to remind us not only what was at stake at that time, but remind us what leadership looked like then and the reason why we went to war at all in the first place.
1: That is a great final word for this edition of Studio 5, the Pressure Edition. Until next time, make time to uplift someone around you, and then please come on back and see where Studio 5 takes you next week. Thank you so much for watching. Bye-bye, everybody.
2: The beginning of the gospel of Jesus Christ, the Son of God, as it is written in the prophets.
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8: I got into a serious relationship, but his family was like involved in Santeria. They would do like Ouija boards and like, I mean, everything that you can think of, like occult, like they were in it. And I feel like something just like sit on me. Like I was like shaking, crying. I just called out to Jesus. From that moment, I felt like God took it and was like, I'm gonna heal you.
9: Welcome to Miracle Living Today. I'm Gordon Robertson.
10: Hey, everyone, and I'm Ashley Key. Brandy never knew what hit her. A pickup truck going 60 miles per hour had slammed into her car and sent her flying into the air.
9: Well, when she came to, she was in a field and soaked in blood.
11: I can see I'm laying on my whole left side, and I look down at my body, and I see that I'm covered in blood. But I had no sensation from the neck down.
12: Brandy Milbourne was on her way to work in the morning hours of August 2008 when her world was suddenly turned upside down. A pickup truck ran a stop sign at 60 miles per hour, hitting Brandy's car and ejecting her. She landed over 160 feet from where her car came to rest.
11: The next thing I know, I wake up and I'm in a field. I couldn't feel anything, but I also couldn't feel any pain. But I couldn't move arms, legs. I couldn't move anything. I kept saying, there's something not right. There's something not right. But I can't feel anything.
12: She was taken by ambulance to a local hospital, then life-flighted to North Kansas City Hospital due to the severity of her injuries. Her parents, Rick and Kathy, were notified and rushed to the hospital, unsure of her condition.
13: Well, first I started praying. Because, you know, we had lost a child 6 years before this. And so I'm like, God, you can't take my only daughter, you know, my only child left. So, yeah, it was rough.
14: Remember driving really fast on gravel roads, praying that the Lord's hand be on her.
12: Brandy was alive, but in critical condition.
14: When I first seen her, it was like it almost made me sick to my stomach because her hair was just matted to her head with blood, you know. I didn't know if she was going to be able to walk again or not.
12: Bruising at the base of her skull indicated battle sign, a sign of a fractured skull and possible brain bleed. Brandy's cousin Marlis is a nurse and helped care for Brandy.
15: Generally, people that

0: have the battle sign do present with a skull fracture. And sometimes people that have those signs don't recover well at all. She didn't look good, and everybody was very worried.
1: Family and friends continue to pray. Brandy's dad, Rick, says he was filled with peace he didn't understand.
2: I don't know why I wasn't afraid. It was, I think, God's hand on me telling me, I got this. I got this.
1: Miraculously, after 2 days of scans and monitoring in the ICU, doctors could not find any skull or neck fractures. Brandy remembers getting the news.
3: No brain injury, no spinal cord injury, not, you know, the things that you typically see in car wrecks, and I didn't have any of those things.
2: You know, to rip that car in half and throw her that far out in the bean field is just amazing that she survived that. So the Lord definitely, his hand was on her.
1: Injuries to her leg and foot were so severe, doctors considered amputation. They decided to attempt surgical reconstruction. And though they were successful, Brandy would now face severe limitations.
3: They told me that I would never run again, that I would never wear high heels again, and I would always walk with a limp. It's disheartening to think that, but again, I was so thankful that I was even alive that I figured that I could deal with those things. I made it a goal that's something I wanted to try to accomplish again.
1: Brandy had become a Christian in her teens, but had fallen away in the years before the crash. Following the accident, Brandy says she rededicated herself to God, thankful for her miraculous survival and a second chance at life.
3: This car wreck has definitely been a stepping stone in coming closer to the Lord. It has made a huge impact in my growth.
1: She has since married and had a son. She works as a nurse at the same hospital that helped preserve her life.
3: Being a nurse, just being out in the community, I just share the joy of the Lord, you know, the change that he's done in my life. I think today I'm grateful that the Lord brought me, you know, back to him and closer to him, and I still mattered.
2: Awesome to hear her talk about her walk, you know, different things she's going through and what have you. It really makes you smile.
1: The limitations she faced after the crash have all resolved, leaving Brandy and her family with a renewed faith and a testimony of God's goodness.
3: I can run again, I can wear high heels again, and I can walk without a limp, and praise the Lord for all of those things they said I couldn't do.
4: I think it's amazing. God saved her. He really did. She's a miracle, living miracle.
3: I know the Lord's love today, and I am so grateful of his love. Every day I'm grateful for the opportunity to live another day.
5: Wow. Praise God.
6: You look at the pictures, particularly the picture of that foot, and you just feel the pain of that.
5: Yeah.
6: And so here she is, you know, and I've never heard this phrase, battle sign, and you've got that. All the doctors, all the nurses are expecting either a fracture or some kind of spinal cord injury, and you don't have any of it. Mm. And so now look at Brandy's life, and here's something that I really want you to consider as you consider your own life. She's very open to saying, you know, yes, did I know Jesus, but was I following him? And the answer was no. Mm. But then in that pasture, she finds him again.
5: Yeah.
6: So how can you explain all of that? Here's a verse for you to consider. It's from John chapter 14. I should say verses. It's 19 through 21. A little while longer, and the world will see me no more. But you, and this is you, you're a disciple, you will see me. Because I live, you will live also. Now, because Jesus lives, Brandy gets to live also. You get to live also. At that day, you will know that I am in my Father, and you in me, and I in you. He who has my commandments and keeps them, it is he who loves me. And he who loves me will be loved by my Father, and I will love him and manifest myself to him. Now, Brandy got a manifestation. She got a manifestation through a divine healing and a restoration that, by all accounts, is miraculous. Now, you can get tripped up with, "He who loves me keeps my commandments." So just quiz yourself. I'll quiz myself. Have I kept all the commandments today? You know, if you can't say no to that, how about through the weekend? Did you do that? You know, through this past week, through this past month. And if you're like most Christians, if you're like most people, right, you're going to come up with, "No, I didn't."
5: Mm-hmm. We all fall short.
6: Now what?
5: Yeah. Well, thankfully, we have the Holy Spirit to help us, in our time of trouble to get to that point where we are listening to Him and obeying Him.
6: Well,
5: is that the right answer?
6: We've got the cross.
5: Amen. Amen. Yeah.
6: So, you know, what gives us access to the Holy Spirit? The cross.
5: The cross.
6: Who is the baptizer in the Holy Spirit? Jesus. Mm-hmm. Who is a friend of sinners? Jesus.
5: Yeah.
6: Who is the one you believe on when you're missing the mark? And we've all fallen short. We've all missed the mark. Quit trying to gauge the distance of how far you've fallen to say, okay, I've done too much or I've gone too far away, all of these things. Let Brandy's story encourage you, because even though she said, "Well, I wasn't really following Him, but then in this field, I found Him. In that hospital bed, I found Him. Now, after my recovery, I'm following hard after Him." We can all measure our distance from missing that mark, but there's really no point in that. He hit the target, and He hit the target for all people for all time. That means that He's in you. That means you are in Him. That means the Father loves you. And it also means that Jesus will manifest Himself to you. He will show up for you. You have the assurance His blood speaks better things of you. It testifies that you're covered, that He's got you. Mm-hmm. That all your sins are forgiven, even the ones you haven't confessed or repented. We make a big deal of all of those things, and having a clear conscience before God is really wonderful. I encourage all Christians, have that. But when you have that clear conscience, you also have the confidence that He will manifest for you.
5: Amen. Yes,
6: I think I'm
5: will.
6: Preaching.
5: You are. It's good stuff, though. It's good
6: anyway,
5: stuff, always.
6: Take it to heart. You know, just... Yes, you've missed the mark, but who hit it? And hit it for all people, for all time, for all eternity. You can have the assurance that He's with you. Well, we have a magazine. It's called Miracle Living Today. 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What God did for others, He will do for you.
5: Yes, He will. All right, everyone. Well, still ahead, bleeding from her eyes, nose, and ears. This woman was battling an aggressive form of leukemia, but see how the power of prayer kept her from bleeding to death and led to her amazing recovery. That story's after this, so stay with us.
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8: I just turned an excruciating pain came in my knee on the inside, and it was like a jabbing knife. I made it to the doctor. Found out it was a torn meniscus. So having the knee injury, having to slow down, was depressing. I was like, "Lord, heal this." Sitting on the couch, a 700 Club came on, and that's when I saw Gordon on.
9: We say out loud to it, "Be healed and be made whole. May all pain leave me. In Jesus' name, I receive it now." Now, what you couldn't do before, do now.
8: By faith, I'm going to do this. By faith, I'm going to walk. and I was walking, it wasn't hurting. I know that God healed me beyond a shadow of a doubt.

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6: Coding twice on life support. Rita Green was fighting an extremely aggressive leukemia, and things couldn't get much worse for this young mother until they did.
7: It was horrible. I just couldn't imagine that she wasn't going to be here for them. It was very hard.
8: It had been 3 days since Diane Pinkins' husband, Ron, brought their only daughter, Rita, to the ER at Ascension St. Vincent Hospital in Indianapolis. The 27-year-old single mother of four had been diagnosed with an aggressive form of leukemia. Now, she was in a critical care unit, fighting for her life.
7: It was devastating. Prayer was just the constant thing that held us all together.
8: While on chemotherapy, Rita continued to deteriorate and 10 days later was on life support. During that time, she coded twice and developed a blood clotting disorder that caused internal and external bleeding.
7: It was so scary. She was bleeding from her eyes, from her nose, her ears, everywhere. And they were unable to stop the bleeding. Things were not going in the direction that I would want them to go. It was very devastating.
8: The news only got worse. Rita's oncologist told Diane that her daughter needed a plasma infusion to replenish the platelets that would help her blood clot. Without it, she would bleed to death. Finding a match, however, would take time, and Diane and Ron were not matches.
7: The doctor just said, there's nothing else she can do. I just felt so out of control. I just broke down. I had fallen to my knees and was just praying that God would forgive me for thinking that I had any control over anything. And then I asked that I would be able to accept whatever his will was gracefully, that I would be given a word as to what God's will was, whether we're losing her or whether she's going to make it through.
8: Diane and Ron weren't alone. From the start, Diane had gotten word out for people to pray, and it had spread.
7: Previously, the prayer had been, just pray for us, you know, we need prayer. But then it changed, and I was like, I need everybody to pray for a complete divine healing. The prayer lines were not only locally and nationally, but they were international.
8: People did more than just pray. They showed up to donate plasma when a local radio station organized a blood drive for Rita.
7: That was mind-boggling, the people that got involved. The blood center downtown said they had never seen the influx of people coming in to donate plasma like they had with Rita.
8: When the drive ended, they'd found a donor match, and Rita got the platelets she needed. The bleeding stopped, and 1 week after going into the ICU, Rita was taken off life support. She continued to improve, was eventually released, and declared in remission, for now.
7: My prayers were that God would just save me. I never even asked for healing, and I remember a moment where God said, I'm giving you my blood. And I believe that God was the anonymous donor. I was so excited. I was so grateful. I was so happy. I was just in awe.
8: Rita was sent home with dozens of medications for maintenance and to kill any remaining cancer cells. Then about a week after she came home, she says she heard from God.
7: Right when I started to take it, he said, let this be the last time you take the medicine. No more medicine. You're healed. So I stopped. At that point, I was very adamant about not taking it because I heard his voice so clearly that there was no doubt at all.
8: For Rita and her family, it would become a journey of faith. Because a year later, in November 2007, the cancer was back and had spread. Rita was readmitted to the hospital for treatment.
7: I didn't understand why it came back, but I knew for a fact that God said I was healed. I never questioned God. I just went through the process and trusted Him. My faith never wavered. My relationship with God was a lot different this time around. And I remember laying hands on myself and praying. I experienced what He did for me. I knew that He could heal me.
4: It was not good news by any means, but we were not defeated. We had had a word from God. We thought, well, this has to just be a test. The odds were completely against us, but we had God.
8: Rita went through more radiation, chemotherapy, and experimental drugs. Nothing seemed to be working.
7: I remember the doctors telling me that there is nothing that they could do. And that is the point where I felt the most relief, because I knew that now it's out of their hands and in God's.
8: Then, after 4 months of treatments and prayer, Rita was again declared in remission. On March 25th, 2008, Rita was released from the hospital. And the next Sunday in church, there was a celebration.
4: That was the most glorious day. Even though in our minds we knew it was going to happen, it was God's time.
8: Rita has been cancer-free for over 16 years. Since then, she's remarried, had another son, and is more active than ever, working 3 jobs and constantly volunteering to help those less fortunate.
7: My faith before was mustard seed faith, but that's all that it was. My faith now is mountaintop faith. I believe God can do anything.
4: God is still performing those biblical proportion miracles today. He hears the voice of the masses, and He hears the voice of one. And if we would just humble ourselves and submit, then everybody can experience great things. I just want people to know that His love and His power, His omnipotence is real. It is so real.
7: God is with you. You're never alone. And there's nothing that He can't do.
6: Hear that truth today. There is absolutely nothing, not one thing that He cannot do. He is the God of the impossible. No matter what you are walking through right now, whether you're walking through the deepest valley, the deepest, darkest valley of your life, I want you to know and hear this truth today that He sees you, He's with you, He hears your prayers, He sees the tears that you've cried, all of the shouts of just asking where He's at. He hears all of that, and He has an answer for you. And one thing that I thought was just absolutely amazing in Rita's testimony and her story is that she never questioned God. She said it herself. She was like, I never questioned that God would heal me. And I actually wanted to talk to you about that, Gordon, because that made me like, oh, wow. She never questioned that God would not heal her. I think for many of us, sometimes that might be hard. Sometimes we might already be questioning God. Is that true, Lord? Are you really going to heal me? How do we get to that place?
5: Particularly when the symptoms come back.
6: Right. I mean, the cancer was there in her body, and she still never questioned that she would walk away healed. I mean, how do we get to that point where we just believe?
5: Good question.
6: Yeah.
5: I will say, in my life, in my experience, there have been times where I had the full assurance, you know, and just like Abraham, I was fully persuaded that He who had promised is able.
6: Yeah.
5: And so you don't consider the deadness of your body. You hope against hope, which is a really interesting verse. And you try to figure that out, and it's something you don't figure out. It's something you experience. Now, to say that I've lived a life without doubt is, I have. And even when I got a word, when I had cerebral malaria, and it came through a pastor, God woke me up and told me to come pray for you because He wants to heal you. And so, based on that word, I checked myself out of the hospital against medical advice, which I don't recommend you do.
6: Yeah.
5: You just saw a story where that happened, but it's not something we recommend. And I went home and I said, okay, I'm healed. So, okay, Catherine, let's go out and You know, I'm healed, so, okay, let's start acting like, you know, act your faith. Mm-hmm. I was real big on that. And then the fatigue just overcame me, and I literally sat down on a sidewalk in a gutter on a street in Manila and said, Catherine, go get the car. I can't take another step. Mm-hmm. Wow. And the next morning, I heard the audible voice of Jesus. Wow. Get up, get to work, for I have healed you. And as that voice came to me, it's like every single cell in my body obeyed that voice. And I was healed. There was a jolt of energy that ran through me. I started running around the house. Okay, God wants me to go to work. I got to go to work. And so I went to the office, and, you know, they didn't recognize me. I lost 25 pounds, and I hadn't been able to shave in 2 weeks. And
9: Oh, my goodness.
5: I guess I looked kind of frightening. But, you know, they received me with joy. It's one of those, how do you get to that point? When you hear the audible voice, it's easy.
9: Yeah, I think Rita heard a voice. Yeah.
5: When you hear it from other people, that's another level. Mm-hmm. But here's a level where I hope you can get, where you can read it in the Bible
9: and
5: say, that's for me.
9: Yeah.
5: Because his words are living and they're powerful.
9: Yeah.
5: Heaven and earth will pass away. His word never passes away. All the promises of God are yes and amen for those who are in Christ Jesus. When you read the Bible, and just as the psalmist says, in the scroll of the book, it is written of me, that these things are all examples. All of this, God, the one who created it all, he did it so that as I'm reading it, I will get inspired and I will understand. Mm-hmm. Let me ask you a question now. Mm-hmm. A rabbi comes to you and he says, unless you drink of my blood and eat of my flesh, you will have no part in me. Mm-hmm. And so he's right in front of you.
9: Yep.
5: He's saying this to you. And what's your reaction?
9: Well, I'm sure my reaction would be possibly that of the disciples thousands of years ago. I'm sure I would be like confused and surprised, not really fully understanding what the rabbi is referring to.
5: Right.
9: Yeah.
5: Because on the face of it, he's saying cannibalism, which, you know, in the early days of the church, as the Romans overheard our communion, they actually thought it was a real cup of blood.
9: Wow.
5: And so it was, these are crazy cannibals, and why are we doing that? Well, you just heard a story. Mm. I'm giving you my blood. And here is it is from Matthew chapter 26. He took the cup, gave thanks, and gave it to them, saying, drink from it, all of you, for this is my blood of the new covenant, which is shed for many for the remission of sins. Mm-hmm. You can experience the same healing you saw. You can experience his complete, total forgiveness of everything you've ever done wrong. You could have his miracle power just by saying, I take all of it.
9: Yeah.
5: Yes, Lord. All of your promises are yes and amen for me. Let's do that right now. Let's agree in prayer and let God do what he has promised to do. Lord God Almighty, we come to you. We come to you believing for everyone in the audience, anyone who has infirmity, everyone who has pain, anyone with a blood disorder, anyone with cancer. Lord, we come into agreement, and Lord, we say right now, we take your blood. We take your body. We take your sacrifice because through it and by your stripes, we are healed. We receive it now in Jesus' name.
9: Yeah.
5: Ashley, God's given you something.
9: Yeah, I believe there's several watching. I just believe the Lord wants to heal any and all skin infirmity and diseases. That's including psoriasis, severe eczema, rosacea, really severe patches of dryness on your skin. And it's also extremely painful. I just believe God is healing you of this autoimmune disorder and disease in the name of Jesus. Lord, we thank you.
5: Now, I'll add leprosy to this. Mm. Someone you've gone, you've dedicated yourself to missions and you just got a diagnosis of leprosy. God's able to heal you and cleanse you and present you spotless in his presence. May every nerve be regenerated. May all the problems from this disappear from your body now. In Jesus' name.
9: Yeah, I'm not sure if it's the same person, but you're just experiencing a lot of shame. And we just say in the name of Jesus, shame off of you. You are a daughter, you are a son of the Most High God. Condemnation is not for you. Conviction of the Holy Spirit is. So just receive that joy of the Holy Spirit in Jesus' name. Amen.
5: Amen. If you've been healed, if you've been touched, let us know. Call us, 1-800-700-7000. If you need prayer, we're here for you. Here's a word from Psalms. Cast your burden on the Lord, and He shall sustain you. God bless.
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13: Welcome to 700 Club Canada. We are looking forward to spending this time with you. Today we're going to be talking about whether or not we can trust God and praise God at the same time. What does total praise and total trust look like? Especially when we're going through some challenges and difficulties like financial ones. The testimonies today will encourage you that you can continue to trust God, you can continue to praise God, and He will come through. God is faithful in every season. He's faithful with our finances, He's faithful with our lives and our heart's desires. These testimonies will remind us that this is true. And now, from humble beginnings to a thriving family legacy, see how Naomi proved that faithfulness to God can transform a business and a future. God is faithful.
14: Naomi Mendoza has a great family history of trusting God. Her father, Marcos, immigrated to California from Mexico with big dreams of opening a restaurant.
15: I learned that he did everything through faith, and I have seen that man pray endlessly and the doors open.
14: There was something else the restaurant owner of two locations and his wife were doing, giving.
15: And sometimes we didn't have enough to pay the rent, but he'd rather tithe before paying the rent, and then you just would miraculously see a busy day that covered the rent and extra. And I learned how to calculate, and I was like, wait, so he doesn't have rent, but okay, so we made this much, now he does, and he has extra. And I know he gave the Lord his 10%.
14: Naomi's dad stepped away from the restaurant to devote more time in ministry serving as a pastor. 20-year-old Naomi, a graduate in marketing from Biola University, was confident her skills would grow the family business. However, shortly after Naomi became the new owner in 2019, COVID shutdowns began.
15: $10,000, $20,000, $30,000 in debt. And I was just like, how are we going to get through this? I was feeling like a failure. I was all like, I'm going to lose the family business.
14: Naomi's father stepped in and encouraged her to trust God.
15: I was ready to give up, And he was just saying, no, you have to pray that the Lord multiplies. I know that it might seem like the world is in scarcity right now, but we have a provider.
14: After the restaurant reopened, Naomi had little money for supplies. Still, she continued to tithe.
15: I was praying to God and I was like, God, I'm so backtracked in rent and bills and I don't know what to do anymore. Like, I'm trusting in your promise and I'm tithing even if I'm at the negatives, but I need to operate somehow.
14: She was disappointed that she didn't qualify for federal aid, so she filled out an application for a grant that was a long shot.
15: They opened a grant application and I submitted it, and I'm sure they got like thousands of applications. And I remember I was at church, and when I got out of church, I got that email, and they're like, hey, you have been approved for the $10,000. You don't have to pay it back. I was so relieved. I thought, hey, I could breathe a little bit. I could, you know, occupy this mental space on my creativity. And that's when I just started to pivot, and I started asking God, what's next?
14: Naomi started posting on social media, namely the family's well-known chili rellenos. The next day, she woke up to over 10 million views.
15: You know, one moment we're like closing down, the next moment we're going viral and we have a line that is out the door and curls through the block, and our revenue went up by 80%.
14: Today, Cuernavaca's Grill continues to thrive in the competitive Los Angeles culinary scene. At such a young age, people often marvel at Naomi's success. She quickly points to who was responsible.
15: The key to my success is definitely our faith in God and our obedience to tithing. I don't think anything would be possible if we weren't tithers and givers. And my mom would always say, what you plant with tears of pain, you'll reap with tears of joy. And I think we're finally at that season.
16: Even when the world seems like we are in scarcity, we have a provider. The Bible tells us in Psalm 37:25 that the righteous are not forsaken or their seed begging bread. The Lord takes care of his own. To be so young like Naomi and have all that responsibility on her shoulders would be a heavy burden to carry. Yet she chose obedience and trust. She trusted her father's example and wisdom, but she trusted God more. Our accounting is not God's. There are many times where things do not add up, and yet, somehow, some way, God brings an abundance. God gives us creative ideas, and God asks us to take risks and do things that we don't think we qualify for. But if God has something in plan for us, he makes the way. He opens the doors. He brings the blessings he wants to give in his way and in his time. Life is filled with so many financial ups and downs. We'll go through many world financial crises. There are many times where you plant with tears of pain, but God is faithful. Trust him. One moment it looks like the end is coming, and in one given moment, when God breaks through, life begins again. Trust God for your moment of change. You will reap with tears of joy because he keeps his promises. Today, we invite you to call us for prayer if you're having any financial issues or you're just uncertain of how God is going to provide. There's someone waiting to pray for you. 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Coming up, what happens when your beliefs are tested in a new season of life? For Siraj and Sweetie, see how it became a journey of unwavering trust and blessing.

0: Suraj Paul, a pastor from India, and his wife, Sweetie, grew up in generous Indian families who always gave.
1: We always grew up tithing. I think it's also our parents, the background that we grew up in. They always tithed, and they taught us to tithe.
0: In fact, they've given 35% of their income away.
1: There is a principle with sowing. Every time you sow, you will reap. That is the principle of nature. So every time you give, God just gives you an abundance.
0: So in 2021, when Suraj decided to pursue a ministry degree overseas, their biblical understanding of finances was challenged.
1: Now it was time for us to really look to God and say, God, here we are. There is no other source we can look at but you.
0: Despite applying to two schools, Suraj had no peace about moving forward. Then a ministry leader suggested a school he had never heard of before in the U.S.
1: One of the pastors that I was working with said, why don't you consider Regent? And the moment we prayed about Regent, we had a peace that I cannot explain. It's just this peace that led us to make that decision.
0: His wife was a registered nurse in India and hoped she would be able to work while they were in the U.S. Unfortunately, she could not.
2: I was hoping that I would be able to support my family, so I had tears and, bitterness. Bitterness that maybe I didn't do something right.
0: Even though they did not have the money to pay for school, they believed that God would make a way. A couple came up to him afterwards and said God spoke to them to cover his first year at Regent.
1: We've done things like this before. We've heard the word of the Lord, and he's never failed us.
0: It didn't stop there. Over the next couple of months, multiple people were giving money to Suraj and his family, which allowed them to move to the U.S. so Suraj could start school. They were also able to pay their bills on time while they faithfully tithed and gave offerings.
1: I knew God will take care of us because we are following his call, his heart. So we took that decision to come. We started praying, thank you, Lord. I know you're making a way. And where we actually understood that we are not owners of anything we have. We are actually stewarding what God has given us.
0: In his second year of school, Suraj had been awarded the first ever Robertson Scholarship, which would cover the whole school year, along with their bills and day-to-day living expenses.
2: That was the beginning of me seeing that Lord can really answer your prayers, your tears he sees, and your deepest needs or your darkest hours, only he's there.
0: As he finishes his education and begins to step into what God has called him to do, Suraj and his wife live each day amazed at what God has done for them and continue to tithe faithfully.
1: And I just thank God for all that he has done, and especially the last 3 years has been phenomenal. He has given us more than we deserve. He has given his 100%, and how much more does he deserve everything that we have?
3: Every time you sow, you will reap. That is the principle of nature. And I know that this is a concept, a truth that we sometimes struggle with. We don't always see the return in the timing that we expect or in the ways that we're looking for, but God does keep his promises. God is a giver. And we can trust that when we give to God and share what he has given us with others, that more will be given to us because God is faithful. God will take care of us as we follow his call, his heart. If God asks you to do something, to give something, even if it doesn't look like there is any way that this can happen, remember, God is the one to provide. He can make something out of nothing. None of us are owners of what we have. God has made us stewards, and he knows how to multiply better than we ever can. I'm amazed at their story. Their giving was 35% of their income. That's what they gave away, and that is remarkable. And God's abundant blessings in their lives is even more remarkable. God's math is always the best. The story of the loaves and the fish that's found in Matthew 14 is a perfect example. Jesus asks us to bring to him what we have, to give what little, all of it, to him. And he shows us that he gives thanks. And then God goes to work and multiplies. At one time, he makes it enough to satisfy us, to feed the multitude, and then to have leftovers. He takes the little and makes it much. We can always trust him. Today, I invite you to call us because there's someone waiting to pray with you at 855-759-0700. And if you need to be encouraged in your faith, please request our pamphlet, Faith. Coming up, Ed and Shelley began their marriage burdened by debt and then a life-altering crisis. But see how God still made a way for them towards provision and breakthrough.
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0: When Ed and Shelley Panis started dating, both were in the midst of financial challenges. Ed was drowning in debt from a divorce and going through a career change from a management position earning six figures into a technology career, barely bringing in $1,000 a month.
5: And I was in no position to provide for Shelley. There was just a lot of reservations financially because of that.
0: Meanwhile, Shelley was a self-proclaimed spender.
6: I wasn't smart with my money. You know, I never met a pair of shoes I didn't like. 80 to 90% of my meals were out. I traveled a lot, had a really nice house, had a great muscle car. I just spent like it was an unending faucet. I could just turn on and money would come out.
0: Outside of a 401k, she didn't have much savings. So when she decided to go from being a COO to a realtor, she put most of her business and living expenses on credit. Still, Shelley and Ed eventually married, with a combined debt of $280,000. Then, just months into their marriage, Shelley found out she had breast cancer and needed surgery.
6: I felt guilty. My husband was having to take care of me. It was hard. It was humbling.
5: And I don't even have the money to, like, even keep our basic cost of living covered while she's recovering. I just felt like complete failure. We were upside down at least $2,000 a month. I just wrote letters to the credit card companies and just said, I can give you $25 a month. I just kept picturing the Titanic. I was seeing the iceberg and there was no steering, it was too late. I was convinced by 2019 we were gonna be in bankruptcy. I was just waiting for any moment for us to be homeless. I was at the end of my rope.
0: As their debt continued to grow, the couple started going to church and making small donations.
5: I felt guilty because they're giving me free coffee. I was like, I can't just come here and take, I've gotta give something back.
6: We had to put all trust that God was going to take care of us, that God was going to stop the storm so that the boat wouldn't capsize.
0: They were surprised to see what happened when they gave.
5: We would give $20 one week, and then all of a sudden I'd get like some $38 check in the mail for some class action lawsuit that I didn't even know I was a member of.
6: I instantly felt God's hand in my life. I felt him going, you're being obedient, I've got you.
0: Ed got a few temporary jobs while they regularly made weekly contributions to their church. And soon Shelley's health started to improve. Then the couple took a class on biblical money management and started learning what the Bible says about tithing.
5: It's not our money. We're just here temporarily. The money's passing through our hands. It's just blessings God gives us. So we're not donating to the church. We're not giving money to a charity or, you know, whatnot. We're bringing our tithe. We're bringing it as an act of obedience.
0: Shelley and Ed kept giving until they were tithing a full 10%. They stopped eating out, sold extra possessions, shared one car, and asked God to help them pay off their now $400,000 of debt.
6: Then I started praying, God, I need contracts.
0: Shelley got them, and her income skyrocketed. Meanwhile, Ed got a great web development job with raises. And in 3.5 years, their debt was completely wiped out.
5: The reason that we were able to get out of debt, it wasn't because just because we were giving tithes. It was because for the first time in my life, I actually felt obedient to God.
0: Money has taken on a new meaning for the couple.
6: The person I used to be felt that money was an object to achieve, that it was a status symbol. Now I don't look at it in terms of what it can do for me, but what I can use it for to help other people.
0: Today, Ed and Shelley teach others about giving.
5: You can't just sit around thinking or reading books and just hoping things work out. You have to take action. So even if you're in debt, if you can give a little something to start and then kind of build that as you go, you're going to find that generosity and giving is probably going to be the favorite thing you can do with money, because I know it's mine and Shelley's for sure.
3: Understanding God's financial principles isn't always simple, but Ed shared something powerful when he said it wasn't just about giving tithes, it was about obedience. God is not reluctant to bless. His heart is generous. And as Ed and Shelley chose to trust him and follow his way, he began to teach them, to shape them, and reveal more of himself through their obedience. What once felt like loss began to shift into something much deeper, an act of trust and worship. Giving is not simply about what leaves our hands. It's about what's offered from our hearts. When we begin to see generosity not as loss, but as a gift that we bring to God, something changes within us. It becomes less about obligation and more about invitation. As 2 Corinthians 9:7 reminds us, each of you should give what you have decided in your heart to give, not reluctantly or under compulsion, for God loves a cheerful giver. True giving begins in the heart. And when our hearts are fully surrendered to God, when we recognize how generous He has been with us, our own capacity to give begins to grow. What follows is not just blessing, but transformation. A life marked by joy and freedom, a generosity that continues to overflow. Lord, I pray that we would have a generosity that continues to overflow as we trust you with our finances because we've given you our heart. Let it be so. In Jesus' name, amen. We invite you to call us for prayer at 855-759-0700. 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We know it'll be of help to you. Coming up, we explore a simple question that could change how you see your life and reveal what's really driving your purpose and motivation.
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8: Spend a minute with me. I have a question for you today. What is your why? The reason I ask this is I was reflecting on myself today and what sustains me. And so I'm going to ask you the same questions. Why do you do the things you do? You know, so many of us are after this goal, but why do you want it? Why do you want the platform? What causes your day to be shifted? What are you rooted in? Do you allow what other people say about you to define you, or do you allow the word to define you? Do you watch the news and become fearful because of what you see, or do you trust the word and know that God turns all things around for the good of those that love him and are called according to his word and purpose? And we know that the things that we see are part of the process. Do you allow position to affect your heart? Do you want the platform so much that you're not concerned about the process? I know for myself that I want to make sure that whatever God has for me isn't fulfilled until it's ready to be birthed, until I'm ready to walk at what he's called me to stand on where he's placed me, rooted in him, so that when something comes along, I'm not uprooted and thrown to the wind. If we are not rooted in God, if we're not rooted in him, shining his light, not our own. Then when something comes, we won't be sustained in him. We'll be carried away. The very chaos that you're trying to rise in, you'll be pulled into. Your faith isn't sustained on something that's tangible, rooted in him, knowing who God is, the revelation of who he is. Listen, I'm saying this to myself and I'm saying this to you. He needs to be your thermostat. God needs to be the substance you carry and walk in, so that no matter what comes your way, no matter what storm, you have peace, you have clarity, you have discernment, and you can see the truth, and the truth will set you free. That you can walk and be the light that others need. It is not supposed to be easy, and it's not going to be easy. But if you're rooted in Jesus, if he is your why, you will not be shaken, for he is in the midst of you. And so I ask you this today so that you will reflect. I've been reflecting today. I don't want anything if God's not in it. I will walk where he's called me to, and I will go boldly when he's called me to be his light, to be established in him, founded in him, rooted in him. Jesus, the cornerstone for which we build everything else on, so that we can rise in him. Figure out your why. Be rooted in him. And watch what he does in and through you. Have a wonderful day.
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3: Today's testimonies have been an encouragement and a reminder to me, and I hope they have been for you, of how God can be trusted. We all need finances to live, and we've all been in those difficult times where we wonder, how are we going to make things meet? And God has shown up for me, I can tell you that. I've learned to tithe from a very young age. And I've still had financial struggles sometimes, but I've seen that when I am generous towards God, he continues to be so generous towards me. I remember one time being at the end of my journey of seminary and just thinking, God, I want to finish. And my money was due. I had to pay. But we were going through some struggles because I had been sick for a while and off work for a while. But I said, God, I'm going to continue to give to you what you've asked me to give you. And you know, God took care of everything. I earned a scholarship that I didn't even know I had been eligible for because my professors decided to put my name in for it. And God took care of it. That's just one story in my life. And I'm sure you've probably had many that you can share with others and encourage them to know God provides even when things look difficult, even when things look hard. He is more than able. Today, I want to share some partner comments with you because this too is also an encouragement. We read them and they encourage us and we want

0: to the Lord, trust in Him, and He will do this. He will make your righteous reward shine like the dawn, your vindication like the noonday sun. You can trust God. We're so thankful for you today. God bless you.
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0: I got out of my patrol car and I slip.
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2: 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Do they happen today? 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
12: The story of redemption and restoration is a beautiful journey when it's guided by the gospel. The founding member of the Newsboys shares his story today. Welcome to Faith and Culture. I'm your host, Trey Gons Phillips, and today we're talking about the messy but beautiful work of grace and redemption that comes only through the gospel, and we're joined by John James. John, you're the founding lead singer of Newsboys, and I'm grateful to have you here with us today. 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
13: G'day, Trey. Appreciate your time, mate. It's pretty awesome to be here.
12: Well, it's a blessing to have you, and I'm excited to talk about your story and also your brand new book, Newsboy, My Story of Hope and Second Chances. So let's dive right into the conversation. Look, you were, as I said, the founding lead singer of the Newsboys, the band that ultimately became the Newsboys, but you left the limelight some years ago when the band was really at the top of the music charts. I mean, you sort of paved the way in what we now know as CCM, and you're detailing a lot of your vulnerable testimony in your new book. So first of all, tell us why you chose, John, to write this book now.
13: Yeah, you know, it's pretty amazing. You look, and it's a little bit surreal for me thinking, crikey, you know, I left the Newsboys almost 30 years ago, a lifetime ago, and 30 years later that I believe the Lord sort of orchestrated different events and seasons in my life and brought me to a place of actually telling my testimony and my story of salvation, of success, of brokenness, and then redemption. And I think in the current culture we live in, Trey, we more than ever need to be reminded. I think we regularly need to be reminded of the power of God's mercy and grace of redemption, and how God is able to take the most broken people, the most undeserving people, and bring us back to a place of repentance at the foot of the cross. And, you know, so often, you know, we're our worst critics, and so often we're so quick to pick up the stones and throw them at others and be the redemptive police and, you know, who we think should deserve redemption and who doesn't. But man, I'm just humbled that God was able by his mercy and grace draw me back to the foot of the cross in redemption. And now that, again, 30 years later, to whatever degree, Trey, I don't know, but he's giving me an opportunity to share my story of brokenness and redemption.

0: the people across this great nation.
1: Well, you know, take us back to small town Australia. Right at the start of your book, you begin with talking about your humble beginnings and some of the trials and tribulations that you went through as a child. So who were you before joining the band that would ultimately become the Newsboys? And how did you go from there in small town Australia to co-founding what would become one of the biggest Christian music bands in CCM?
0: Yeah, I deliberately wanted to go back to the early years to lay a foundation, not to use the early years of brokenness and abandonment and dysfunction as an excuse, but to allow the reader to understand so often those formative years, those early years of our life, though they may be buried over the years, powerfully impact who we are as adults, powerfully impact the way we respond, the way we think, the way we live years later in our life. So to me, it was important to lay that foundation, but also to share the testimony of God's powerful redemption. You know, I love sharing the testimony of how God redeemed my biological dad. And when you read it in the book, it's powerful. You know, the very man that was responsible for utterly destroying my family, emotionally, mentally, physically, was the very vehicle that God chose to use to bring a redemptive message of the kingdom of God and that there is new life found in Christ at the foot of the cross. And then as the book goes on, you'll see a clear pattern of how those issues that I thought were long buried and gone, you know, that were at the grassroots of who I was, that were influenced from my childhood, really became issues later on in life because they were never dealt with. They were never healed, or I was never ever ministered to, or learnt to grow in those areas.
1: Well, looking back, when did you start to see some chinks in the armor that ultimately led your decision to leave Newsboys?
0: When I confided in the band about my personal issues, the state of my marriage, the state of my personal life, the state of my walk with the Lord, the band really had no choice, you know, and I think very quickly it was decided that I'd be forced to step down and resign from the band. There was one side of me that wanted that, Trey, because I think I just couldn't deal with the guilt or the shame or the hypocrisy. So I wanted that burden to be finally in the open. But then there was this another side of me that, man, you talk about my identity being shipwrecked, because for, you know, almost 18 years, my identity was wrapped up in who I was with the Newsboys, my career, the music, the influence, the stage, the platform, the ministry. That was my sense of validation, my sense of worth, and the reason I got out of bed every day. And to lose that, mate, you talk about, oh, your world being shattered. But it was a necessary journey that I guess the Lord had to take me on. And looking back, it was the most painful season, but it was the best thing that ever happened to me.
1: Well, for some people who might not know some of the details of your story, John, give us a picture into what were some of the things that you were struggling with, because you describe it as a sort of living a double life at the time.
0: Yeah, for me, I think the greatest testimony and the hypocrisy was the state of my marriage. You know, I'm on stage every night bringing a valid message of hope, a valid message of the kingdom of God. But you know, I always say to folks, look, don't judge me by my performance on stage. Anyone can be great from a distance. Yeah. But when I'm off the stage, if you want to know who I really am, go up and ask my wife. You know, ask her, you know, who is he at home? Who is he when it's not lights, camera, action? Who is he when he's not in a, you know, an interview, a podcast? What does he do at home? How does he treat his children, his spouse? What sort of things does he watch on the internet? What sort of movies does he watch? That's it. You know, so losing the integrity of my marriage, I made the toxic, sinful mistake of being consumed when the whole internet craze begin to unravel. And being online, you know, my first computer I bought was, you know, and got Windows 95 when the whole internet thing was just an infinite. And I really got caught up in the wonder of that. But I also discovered these chat rooms where I could begin to confide and talk to people. And unfortunately, I made the terrible, terrible, sinful mistake of actually enjoying the adrenaline rush of really being anyone I wanted in secrecy online and chatting to women who weren't my wife, which, you know, when you open that door and you start to walk down that road, mate, it's the most addictive, toxic, dysfunctional drug on the face of the planet. And unfortunately, at that time, I was consuming way too much alcohol. And for me, I justified a tray as just a means to unwind and relax. And initially, it may have started that way. You know, I'm just going to have a glass of wine. I'm going to have one beer. But then eventually, one glass of wine, one beer doesn't cut it. Then it's two, then it's three, then it's four. Then after a while, you start enjoying that on a daily basis. And then, which leads to eventually, it gets out of control.
1: Yeah, look, I'm eager to talk about the page turning and the redemption that came. So everybody stick with us. We're going to fit in a quick break, but we'll be right back with more Faith and Culture.
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8: I wanted to be a boy one week. I wanted to be a girl next week. It was constantly like that, confusion always in my mind. I always felt like I was more in tune to femininity.
9: At 16, Tommy decided it was time to give in to those desires. Now addicted to meth, he dropped out of school and began frequenting gay chat rooms and nightclubs.
8: I had an internal knowing that it was just wrong.
9: Despite his doubts, Tommy started taking female hormones and making plans to have a sex change operation. Tommy was doing drugs with his brother and sister when he felt an oppressive, paralyzing fear.
10: Terrified, Tommy left the house and went to his mom, who had recently committed her life to Christ.
8: I had to cry out to God because I just knew in that moment that he was the only one that was able to help me. So I remember just telling him, I'm sorry of the lifestyle that I was living. I just went into this deep place of repenting and asking for forgiveness. If Jesus did it for me, he could do it for you. We all need a savior. We all come from a place of brokenness.
1: Welcome back to CBN's Faith and Culture. We're joined by John James. You know, John, you were just detailing before the break a lot of your testimony and some of the messy parts of your testimony. When you saw in that moment, the reputation you had been severely damaged, the marriage you had known had fallen apart, and the trajectory that you had imagined for yourself and for the band had vanished. Where did you see God in that? Were you angry with him? Did you want to walk away from God? What was going on in your head?
0: Yeah, I think a little bit of everything, Trey. I know initially I went back to Australia and I thought I could just let things blow over and patch things up. And I, you know, I can't wait to get back to America, because for me, even though the end of my time with the Newsboys ended so tragically, for me, America still represented living the blessed life now. And I thought, man, let's just go back, try to let things blow over, patch things up, do whatever damage control and get back to America. But God had other plans. And without getting into everything, you know, in the book it articulates obviously a lot more. But God really closed the door through different situations and circumstances for me to come back to America. And he really, he took me on a journey to the wilderness to die, figuratively speaking. I wish I could say instantly right then I had this epiphany, this revelation of I need to turn my life around. But, mate, I was so lost. I was so angry. I was so broke. I was angry, and I was still living this delusion of, you know, don't you people know who I am? I'm the lead singer of one of the biggest Christian bands in the world, blah, blah, blah. And there were so many layers that God had to strip away of my pride and my arrogance and my self-indulgence and my sense of worth, how valuable I am and to every, you know. And I really, it was a journey of brokenness, Trey. Some people break sooner. And unfortunately for me, I did walk some time of just continuing to be broken until one day I just, like you said, I just broke down and wept at the foot of the cross in repentance. You know, I've learned, Trey, that the flesh, the self, doesn't want to die, mate. And the flesh, mate, the old John James, will kick and scream all the way to the grave. The flesh is in self-preservation mode. The sin doesn't want to die. But to take up your cross and follow him and die to self daily, ouch.
1: Well, and you know, I think our flesh is so eager to tell us what freedom is, but really it's keeping us shackled to our sin. And you write in the book that it was God's grace that ultimately and truly freed you. So what does that freedom look like in a practical daily reality in your life?
0: Yeah, I think that freedom looks from a day-to-day practical reality is allowing our lives now and our thoughts and our attitudes to be that of Christ in regards to the importance of developing and nurturing a daily intimacy with God. You know, doctors tell us, psychologists tell us that our lives are constantly heading in the direction of our strongest thoughts, that our thought life has the ability to rewire the neural pathways of our mind and influence every area. And, you know, doctors, psychologists are just discovering that now when the Bible told us that several years ago about the importance of renewing your mind, the importance about that transformation of the mind in regards to the renewing of the Word of God. And so one of the foundational things, Trey, for me was beginning to cultivate and protect and nurture a daily intimacy with God and realizing that I need this time of intimacy with God every day, not out of religious duty, not out of obligation, but out of necessity of need and relationship now. And allowing the Holy Spirit to have room and deliberately making room in my life, I implemented being plugged in and accountable in an awesome local church family, Trey. I wouldn't be here today if it wasn't for a wonderful local church that took me in and began to disciple and walk that journey of change and repentance and transformation that I had people in my life that knew me warts and all, that I had people in my life that were loved me enough to actually get in my face, mate, and tell me the truth. Don't sugarcoat it. And you know what? Well, we don't want to offend John or upset him. He's been through a lot. Now, mate, I needed people in my life that would be blatantly honest, even if I didn't want to hear. And having those guardrails, those safety nets, being implemented in your life were life-changing for me. Just those two things, Trey, of the importance of beginning to develop an authentic daily intimacy of God through the meditating and studying of his word, and the importance of being a plugged in, serving and accountable. I remember the pastor of the church, you know, one of the first things he was excited about encouraging and pushing me to be involved was serving at a soup kitchen every week. And mate, my attitude sucked. You know, don't you know who I am? And what are you? I'm serving at this soup kitchen, and they were just, you know, smelly, grotty, homeless people there. And he goes, no, you can do that. And just being there and serving and dealing with my terrible attitude, my attitude of pride and entitlement, and just that journey, that local church was so instrumental. And I'm glad there was a pastor there that had half a brain in his head and didn't try to put a Jesus Band-Aid on me, you know, patch it up. Oh, and now let's put him up on stage in the music ministry. Oh, because he can definitely add a lot. Woo! Mate, for several years I was in that church. I did absolutely nothing with music, platform, nothing. All I did was serve. And just sat and allowed the Spirit of God just to move and bring a healing, mate. So often we live in a culture that wants the fast track. Give me the instant healing, the instant deliverance, the instant change. You know, I got a busy life. Can I just scroll and get a quick 2-minute tutorial how to change and be victorious? It was a journey, mate.
1: Well, we're going to fit in a quick break, but there's a lot more we want to get to in the remaining time we have with John James. Everybody stick with us. We'll be right back.
4: You considered yourself an atheist.
11: Yeah.
4: What did you specifically have against Christianity?
11: My dad was a former music minister. You know, I saw a lot of hurt in that church.
12: In 2015, Walker lost his record deal and had their family van repossessed by the label. That's when Craig decided to give their family van to Walker.
11: Their unconditional love, it was so different from what we were used to. I went and got a Bible and just started reading and reading and reading.
13: It was amazing to watch the transformation and just the power of the Holy Spirit.
12: Walker had given his life to Christ and couldn't wait to share the news with Craig.
11: I said, I believe.
14: Are you telling me that you believe that Jesus is the Son of God and that you want to live your life for him? He said, that's exactly what I'm saying.
15: The veil between us and the Lord is thinnest when we're in our suffering. You know, this brain tumor that keeps coming back, craniopharyngioma you're born with. And when they diagnosed me, they gave me all of the different ways that I could deal with this tumor through, you know, these actions and prayer and exercise and just do everything I can. And the last two appointments with my physician, it shrunk. They don't shrink. They just don't. And it's, God gets all the glory. We're here by his grace and mercy. Our bodies are fragile but resilient, temporary. So we live our days joyfully. We live our days hopefully. We live our days faithfully. And in doing that, my goodness, it changes the world.
1: Welcome back to Faith and Culture here on the CBN News Channel. We're joined by John James talking about his brand new memoir, Newsboy, My Story of Hope and Second Chances. And, you know, I feel like we can't close out this conversation without talking about the unfortunate scandal that has racked the Newsboys over the last year and a half or so. And I know you obviously come at it from a unique vantage point yourself as a former Newsboy, a former founding member of the Newsboys, and also as someone who's dealt with your own scandal in your testimony. So talk a little bit about what you make of where the Newsboys are.
0: Yeah, obviously, you know, it breaks my heart to see the legacy end this way. And my heart goes out to the people who were wounded, the victims, the people who were betrayed, just absolutely tragic. But to let the viewers know, you know, my time with the Newsboys as the original lead singer and co-founder, you know, I left the Newsboys 30 years ago. But do I have something to say about this? Yes. And that's why I think the importance of the ministry, what my wife and I do with the ministry, I Reach USA, and now having the platform with the book, in regards to shouting louder than ever a redemptive story, not to validate the tragic events that unfolded with the newsboys. Absolutely heartbreaking, mate. Terrible. But to remind us all that no one is beyond redemption. Are there consequences to sin? Absolutely, yes. And I carry the consequences and the scars of my mistakes and my sin, that shipwreck, my time with the newsboys. I carry those scars for the rest of my life. But we cannot take redemption off the table, Trey. Because if we take the redemption off the table, what hope is there for you? What hope is there for me? Because we're all sinners. We're all hopelessly broken, and it's only by the grace of God. You know, the scripture talks about those who are leaders, those who are teachers, to be really mindful of wanting to be a teacher, because when you're in a position of leadership and influence, mate, you're going to be judged more highly than other people who aren't in that position of as teachers or leaders. And so the importance of that integrity, but not only to believe for healing and help for the victims, but to honestly and have a truthful conversation, not to throw stones, but to look at why did this happen and how can we continue to mentor and foster people and discipleship people so that we can do our best to avoid these type of scenarios. Somebody asked me once, how could this have happened? They're in the Christian music industry. How could this pastor have fallen? He was in a, and I say, well, the one common denominator is people. And unfortunately, when you have people in the mix, it's nothing new. Look at the New Testament. Look all through the Bible. You know, people who may have started the journey with good intentions, holy intentions, right intentions, made sinful, terrible, tragic choices that not only shipwrecked their lives, but wounded and took out so many others. So my prayer for everyone involved with the Newsboys tragedy is that somehow God would weave a redemptive story out of it. I don't know how long, but one day, Trey, we would look back and think, man, that was the worst thing that ever happened. But man, what a testimony, God, of forgiveness, of repentance, of mercy, of grace, of healing that you brought out of that. And if anyone can do that, mate, then the God we serve, is that's his specialty. So that's my prayer, Trey.
1: Yeah, amen to all of that. Well, the book is called Newsboy, My Story of a Hope and Second Chances. It's out everywhere on June 2nd. You can get it wherever you order your books. John James, thank you so much for joining us.
0: Thanks, mate.
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0: 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Now, on today's show, we start with author Gabe Perreau. He's here to talk all about his new book and his incredible near-death experience. Let's welcome him here to Newsmakers.
1: We're going to jump right in. If you haven't heard Gabe's story, it is amazing. But the essential things, and we're going to get right in there, is that he was in an accident, he flatlined, and then he was in a coma for 18 days. And during that 18-day period, he encountered Jesus and he was in heaven. So that is so wild, so fun. It's very well documented. Gabe, tell us, what was the very first thing when you enter heaven? Like, what's the first thing that happens?
2: Yeah. Well, I'll say, obviously, before that, I remember leaving my body, and it's a pretty crazy feeling to look at what was yourself, yet you're not there. And as I actually saw my friend, John Michael, after my skull was cracked in half. I had lost life. I saw him holding my rigid body, and any medical industry expert knows this, but when a body dies, it goes completely posture. It goes completely stiff and blue and just completely flat lines. And so my body was just, and I saw this from the third person, like I saw this from above. And it's pretty wild because I look at my body and I'm like, wow, that was me. But like, that isn't me. Like who I truly am now is fully alive. Like my body was dead, but I was alive. It was such a ironic thing because I didn't experience any grief at all. I didn't experience any pain, even no trauma. I was fully alive. And I saw him praying over my body and I knew everything was going to be okay. And I even had this, I just knew, I was like, I'll be back sometime soon. And I was, there was this light that just
0: like,
2: suctioned.
0: Wait, back on earth? Like back, you would come back to your, you felt like you would come back to your body at some point?
2: Yeah. And even like, there was just this, it was just this feeling that everything was going to be okay. Like it was literally all fine. Like there was no, yes, it was obviously an intense situation on the earth, but as soon as I left my body, I didn't experience any grief. So again, like people need to understand, we are a spirit and our body is literally just a vehicle that God has given us for this earth. It's a agency that God has given us to have authority on the earth, but our body is literally just a glove. It just as a hand, it's a sweatshirt you're wearing. It's the Billy, it's the shirt you're wearing right now. You know, when you get home, you just take off the shirt and that isn't you. It was just something you used for the day. That's how it felt.
1: Wow.
0: What are some of the things specifically that you're starting to see? Like describe some of the first things you saw and how you processed them as you were sort of realizing what had happened and like where you were heading.
2: So what was so fascinating was I didn't only have senses anymore that were just like smell, sight, hearing, but my senses came alive like a caterpillar transforms into a butterfly, like it metamorphoses into, and it just like unlocks, it unfolds. That's how I truly felt. Like I was just so aware of not only the physical, but the second heaven immediately. So there's, I always talk about the three heavens. I mean, there's even more heavens, but I'll talk about the three for now. There's the first heaven, the blue sky, the things we see, but then the second heaven is the spiritual warfare. I call it the civil war area.
1: Yeah.
2: And so I actually immediately was seeing the second heaven as this light from the third heaven was suctioning me higher. And so as I'm being suctioned, it's like a magnet. It's like, and it's pretty fast. It's like, I was just pulled. I was like almost yanked. And so, but as I'm being yanked, I witnessed the second heaven and it's civil war. It's
1: wow.
2: Again, it's so hard to put into English, but this light I knew wasn't a thing. And it wasn't just a visible light. This light was the very life. This light was a person. It was like, wow, this is happening. This is real. And people say, how real was it? 1,000 times more genuine than anything I've ever experienced on the earth.
1: Wow. Okay, so you encounter light, which is a lot of people who have had NDEs describe the Lord as like this absolute brightest light in the whole wide world that you can look at somehow and it doesn't burn your eyes, but it's brighter than like 1,000 times or more brighter than the sun, makes the sun look like a yellow Crayola crayon is what I've heard. And he's like emanating love. That was your experience?
2: Yeah, you could definitely say that. Heaven is I describe it as left, right, up, down, as I'm being brought to the center of this city. Every inch of this place dripped in liquid love. Every inch dripped of his fingerprint. Every inch dripped of his presence. There was no escape. I was a soldier free falling with no parachute into an ocean that had no floor. There was no hiding. There was no running. It was me and him.
1: Yeah.
2: And of course, everyone always asks me about the details, the mansions and the flowers and the trees and the mountains and the rivers and the monuments and the libraries. And I answer the details, but like they have to understand it's him. He is the very song. He's the very vibrancy. There's a hymn. There's a hymn to the city. There's a hymn to the flowers. There's a hymn. The mountains will release a note and they'll say, worthy is the Lamb.
1: Yeah.
2: And the river will receive it back. The oceans will receive it back. The sand will sing it back. The waves will crash. The waves will crash back and forth and they'll say, worthy is the Lamb. The flowers will you'll look at them and not only are they singing worthy is the Lamb, but they smell like worthy is the Lamb. They feel like worthy is the Lamb. Everything there just points to him.
0: You can get Gabe's new book, 18 Days in Heaven, wherever books are sold. 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We'll be right back with more Newsmakers in a moment.
3: I believe the time has come to begin a battle of annihilation.
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6: 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Now you want me to plan an entire war in 2 days?
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8: People were very motivated, but to say that there was no fear is telling a lie.
9: You're scared until the first shot. The minute the first shot is being fired, you're bent on completing your mission.
10: If we break through those walls now, the whole world will stand on his head.
11: To be right here, Mota, and not to go in,
12: history will never forgive you.
13: Are you going crazy? You'll set the whole Middle East on fire.
14: I wanted to be a boy 1 week. I wanted to be a girl next week. It was constantly like that, confusion always in my mind. I always felt like I was more in tune to femininity.
15: At 16, Tommy decided it was time to give in to those desires. Now addicted to meth, he dropped out of school and began frequenting gay chat rooms and nightclubs.
14: I had an internal knowing that it was just wrong.
15: Despite his doubts, Tommy started taking female hormones and making plans to have a sex change operation. Tommy was doing drugs with his brother and sister when he felt an oppressive, paralyzing fear.
16: Terrified, Tommy left the house and went to his mom, who had recently committed her life to Christ.
14: I had to cry out to God because I just knew in that moment that he was the only one that was able to help me. So I remember just telling him, I'm sorry of the lifestyle that I was living. I just went into this deep place of repenting and asking for forgiveness. If Jesus did it for me, he could do it for you. We all need a savior. We all come from a place of brokenness.
0: Welcome back to Newsmakers. Next up, actor Neil McDonough stars in the upcoming Jimmy film. He joins us to talk all about his powerful views on faith, Hollywood, and so much more. Let's welcome Neil to Newsmakers to break it all down. Well, Neil, we are here to talk about yet another film, an incredible film. It's called Jimmy, and it's a biopic about revered actor Jimmy Stewart. What was it about this project that made you want to take on the role? You play his father, Alexander.
7: Yeah, I mean, Jimmy Stewart was one of the reasons I probably became an actor, rather even really thinking about it. It was It's a Wonderful Life. I'll watch that movie in July. You know, I watch that movie. If I ever need a pick-me-up or an acting lesson or a directing lesson, looking at great filmmaking, what Capra did in It's a Wonderful Life was truly remarkable, especially at the time. You know, people didn't really delve into darkness that much, you know, at that time. It was post-war. Jimmy had just come back from World War II. He had already won an Oscar for Mr. Smith. So he didn't need to go down a darker road for a film, but he did. He chose to really delve into what it's like to be a man who has these massive problems on his plate. And how do you deal with it? How do you get through it? And it's generally through faith. And that's what I believe in life. I've gone through some hard things in my life, as everyone has. And the way I get through them a lot easier is when I lean on faith and talk to God, listen to God. And that's exactly what the film was about. So when they said, you know, would you like to play Jimmy's dad and help produce, you know, Reveille and I executive produce the film, helping with other casting and such, I said, absolutely. And then when I found out it was being filmed in Ireland, both my parents are from Ireland, and, you know, being an Irish guy myself, an Irish citizen, it was kind of a no-brainer, and we had a wonderful time. Wonderful, wonderful time.
0: You know, okay, so playing Alexander, this is an interesting role because Alexander was a Christian. He was a man of faith, and, you know, he actually gave Jimmy, it was Psalm 91, this prayer of protection before he went to war. And you think about this famous actor leaving it behind to go to war, his father giving him, you know, Psalm 91 to have on him. When you were going through the process of, you know, portraying this character, you know, what were some of the things about that Psalm 91 and that part of the story that maybe stuck out to you?
7: One of my favorite scenes, which we get to at the end of the film, was awesome because the buildup to it, the buildup was, Jimmy, you're just not cut out to be a soldier. Jimmy, you're an actor. Stick with the acting. Stick with that stuff. You're never going to be that guy. You're not going to be like me, a World War I hero. You're not going to be like your grandfather, another hero in the war. That's just not who you are. So come to grips with that and you'll be fine and go back to Hollywood and make those little films that you make. That was difficult for Jimmy Stewart to hear those words from his dad, especially after, you know, that's a driving force. And you talk about a guy who is driven to succeed and driven to surpass what his father, his expectations were of him. The guy went off to become, you know, one of the most decorated war heroes in World War II. How many missions he fought, you know, as a pilot is just incredible. And to come back to the United States broken, really broken. And now we'll get to the scene at the end of the film. There's a scene where Jimmy's there and emaciated. And I'm going to get into the greatness of KJ Apa in just a moment. But there's a scene where Jimmy's talking to this one guy, one soldier in a wheelchair. And you see Jimmy is just distraught. And I'm up there talking to everyone because everyone knows me as the most famous guy in town as a World War I hero and this and that. And I see my son, a shell of the man that he was, emaciated, hurt, crushed, empty. And he goes up on stage and starts to answer a question and he can't get the words out. It's just too emotional and raw at this point for him. So instead I take the microphone and I, for the first time in the film, tell everyone what an amazing human being my son is. And I wish I were half the man that he is. And it was this great tear jerking scene. The best part about it was Reveille was there on set that day, my wife, and the camera is about 50 feet back and Reveille was right next to the camera. And it was, I felt like I was just having a scene with, there was 150 extras. It was just me playing to Reveille in the audience. And it was one of my favorite days ever. But to work with KJ, I can't tell you how hard he worked on the cadence of Jimmy, the spirit of Jimmy. He immersed himself like a great actor does with that, all the method in him to be Jimmy Stewart 24/7 and just give literally a performance of a lifetime. And I think everyone's going to notice the greatness of KJ Apa when they see this film, because he's exactly that. He's an artist. He's a guy who plays music, sings songs, says all kinds of crazy fun things. But when it comes to being an actor, he is so serious about his craft, just like I am. And the two of us just got along so well because of the respect for each other. And I think that permeates all the way through into the film. And when you see the film and when you see that scene, there will not be a dry eye in the room. Not a chance.
0: I love that. Final question for you. When you think about legacy and what you want people to remember about your career, now that you're in this portion of it where I feel like you have more control over it and more creative control than you ever have, what do you want that legacy to be?
7: I don't know. I'm not sure legacy means really that much to me. It's, did I do the work for him? Was I a good brother and sister, to my brother and sisters? Was I a good dad? Was I a good husband? Was I good, all those things? Yeah, those are things you want. Is Hollywood my legacy? I guess to an extent it is. I don't know that he did. He tried hard to always do the right thing. And sometimes I fell flat on my face, and I'm sure I'll fall flat on my face again. But I'm trying to push that rock up the hill for him. And I think that's, if we all did that, if we all decided that, there are different religions on this planet. Some people have never heard of Christ. Some people have never heard of Muhammad. Some people have never heard of Moses. Some people have never heard of Buddha. And they all have, if you break down all the religions, they're all kind of the same thing. Honor God and love your neighbors. That's kind of the impetus to all of these religions. And man is the one who kind of messes things up with greed and power and all these other things. So, it's up to all of us in everything that we do, in every aspect of our lives, to figure out a way to give glory to him, because look at all the gifts that he gave us. And all we want is more stuff when all the stuff is right in front of your face. Love, friendship, all those things which seem kind of corny to talk about are the most important things in life. And if we strive to be the best version of ourselves for him and the pursuit of greatness that way, I'm not sure legacy is even something that comes into your brain. It's, what do I do today to make the world a better place?
0: I love that. Well, the film is Jimmy. It comes out in November. You can watch the trailer that is out this week. Appreciate your time as always today.
7: Thank you very much, Billy. God bless you.
0: Neil certainly left us with a lot of powerful lessons to think about. Now, the Jimmy film, it hits theaters November 6, 2026, nationwide. We'll be right back in just a moment with more Newsmakers.
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19: I believe this is an extraordinarily well-researched movie that indeed speaks about the integrity of God's word. 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
20: It encouraged me to realize God's hand in preserving his word throughout history.
21: 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But this shows that he is.
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23: 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I thought you could tell me whether or not they're genuine.
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0: 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For our final segment, pastor and author Vladimir Savjuk joins us to discuss deliverance, evil, and so much more. He gets really into what the Bible says about this issue of evil. Let's welcome him here to the show. Well, I appreciate you taking the time to chat with me today. You know, you have been on the front lines of really this spiritual battle that we are in as human beings, and you've dealt with deliverance, the spiritual realm. What was the first encounter that you had, not just in ministry, but as a human being, that convinced you that Ephesians 6 is real, that this battle is truly happening around us?
1: I think it was when my uncle took me to a deliverance seminar conducted by a deliverance minister, and I was only about 14 years of age, and I saw demons coming out of people. It was very, manifestations were very visible. So, of course, my first reaction was, you know, this is fake, and, you know, people are paid to do that. But then I had a chance actually to talk to those people as a teenager after the service, and I found out they were normal people who had abnormal problems, spiritual problems, and that they were seeking solutions, and they found solutions when they pressed in to seek God for their deliverance. And then later on, I was already a youth pastor at the age of about 17. I was a very young youth pastor. I had my first deliverance with a person who got just saved that night from a youth group who was involved in a satanic vows and satanic covenants. Never heard anybody. I mean, good-looking young guy just got saved, and he had this experience before he got saved, and I led him through prayers of renouncing, and boom, right in front of my eyes, I saw the kingdom of darkness and the kingdom of light, you know, going for a battle, and he was delivered.
0: Yeah, I mean, there are a lot of people who will say, well, this is no longer happening, or that was only during the time of Scripture, or, you know, there are others who are skeptics who would say, well, they were dealing with mental illness, they weren't dealing with the spiritual. But you have seen over the last couple of decades many people who have been afflicted. You've obviously written on this, your book, Make the Devil Homeless, A Biblical Guide to Deliverance from Demons. I mean, this is something that you see day in and day out. When you look at the culture, because we're talking about individuals who are healed, the culture itself, what signs of demonic influence do you believe are most common in today's culture?
1: As traditional Christianity begins to decline, people are still feeling spiritual hunger. So instead of turning to Jesus, they turn to New Age practices, witchcraft, crystals, manifestation, astrology, spirit guides. And what begins to happen is this customizable, non-religious real spirituality is actually a Trojan horse. It looks like healing, good vibes, but behind it is really a kingdom of the enemy. Occult and witchcraft is everywhere. I mean, you look at Disney shows, music videos, TikTok trends like witch talk, movies that would glamorize spells and demons are now the most viewed Netflix series is The Stranger Things. It's just a straight up witchcraft. It's a straight up of bringing witchcraft and normalizing it. And so we're seeing this in our culture. What used to be a taboo is actually now very trendy, and it's presented as harmless. And so this poison is still a poison, even if the label is pretty. So at the same time, you know, we watch stadiums being filled of people hungry for deliverance. Tents are overflowing. Even movie theaters where popcorn buckets turn into vomit buckets as demons come out of people. So there's a flood of demonic activity. There's also a rising army of believers that are stepping into deliverance to push back against this darkness.
0: Yeah, I mean, you're seeing sort of quote unquote revival, and not everybody loves that term, but you're seeing, you know, you're seeing spiritual hunger at the same time that you're seeing what feels like increased activity on the side of evil at the same time, which really does feel like Ephesians 6, you know, really before us, maybe more in front of our eyes, more than we've seen in our lifetime. You know, you've often talked about prayer and fasting, and this is interesting because I think prayer is often treated like we've checked a box off, right? But how important are fasting and prayer, and also forgiveness, I'll throw another one in there, for people who are trying to get victory over oppression or possession, let's say?
1: Mm-hmm. So I do believe that Jesus says this kind doesn't come by prayer and fasting. That does not necessarily deal with a demon, because in the biblical sense, deliverance from demons come out by the authority of the name of Jesus in the power of the Holy Spirit. The minister ministering needs to walk in the life of prayer and fasting. And it's interesting how prayer and fasting is connected, because prayer connects you, fasting disconnects you. Fasting disconnects you from the natural. prayer connects you to the spiritual. And so what happens when the person lacks the confidence in their authority, a lot of times what happens is they're deeply connected to the flesh and loosely connected to the spirit realm. So Jesus says, if you really want to walk in this authority, you do have to have a strong connection with heaven and a loose connection with the world, which is where prayer and fasting comes into play. When it comes to the person seeking deliverance, now, if it's an issue of the flesh, Billy, then of course, prayer and fasting is the key that crucifies the flesh. If the issue is with the demonic spirit, the person needs the remedy for a demon is deliverance. It's not prayer and fasting, but prayer and fasting prepares you for that, and it weakens the stronghold of that unclean spirits, getting you ready into the walking of deliverance. Forgiveness, though, forgiveness is the key to the deliverance. Without forgiveness, if a person's been abused, hurt, or holding on to bitterness and offense, they can pray and fast until they turn blue. Deliverance won't happen. It could happen. The demons will come right back in seven times more if the person does not choose to forgive. Forgiveness is the foundation to walking in deliverance and walking in freedom.
0: Well, I so appreciate you taking the time. Would love to have you back very soon.
1: Thank you.
0: Evil is real, and we appreciate Vlad coming on to share his perspective. We'll be right back in just a moment with more Newsmakers.
2: I got out of my patrol car and I slipped.
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4: 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Do they happen today? Let's investigate.
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0: That's all for Newsmakers. Thank you for watching. Be sure to head on over to the CBN News YouTube channel for the full interview.

0: 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So how does Israel thrive despite its constant struggles?
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7: Coming up on Jerusalem Dateline, U.S.-Iran talks continue amid exchanges of fire, while Israel relaunches its campaign against Hezbollah in Lebanon, and praying for the peace of Jerusalem, and standing up for Western values at the 10th annual Jerusalem Prayer Breakfast. Plus, analysis by an Iranian expert on the reality behind Tehran's defiant facade. And a small archaeological discovery reveals a big piece of Israel's story. All this and more coming up on this edition of Jerusalem Dateline. Hello and welcome to this edition of Jerusalem Dateline. I'm Chris Mitchell.
8: And I'm Joshua Swanson.
7: Joshua, you may see a little difference in my face.
8: You've got a 5 o'clock shadow, Chris.
7: I haven't shaved in several days in honor of my brother, Dr. Brian Mitchell. He passed away last Friday. It's part of the Jewish tradition of sitting Shiva and honoring a loved one they have lost. He was a great doctor and a better man.
8: It's a beautiful way to honor your brother, Chris.
7: Thanks, Josh. Well, U.S. and Iranian forces are still launching strikes against each other while President Trump maintains he wants a deal but won't rush an agreement.
8: And after Israel's renewed campaign against Hezbollah reached Beirut, Iran leveraged the conflict in the ongoing negotiations with the U.S. President Trump says he personally stepped in to secure a ceasefire, but questions remain about whether any truce can hold. Here's the latest on these and other stories.
7: Iran and the U.S. exchanging more strikes in recent days. CENTCOM announced it conducted self-defense strikes on Iranian radar and command and control sites after Iran shot down a Predator drone operating over international waters. Kuwait also announced Monday morning it intercepted incoming drone and missile fire. This as President Trump continues efforts to work out a deal that must include Iran opening the Strait of Hormuz, guaranteeing it won't pursue a nuclear weapon, and turning over its enriched uranium.
9: I would rather get a deal because we can open the Strait immediately upon signing. One guarantee that I have to have is that there will be no nuclear weapons. They've agreed to that.
7: The president says he's not in a rush.
9: If you're going to be in a hurry, you're not going to make a good deal. And slowly but surely, we're getting, I think, what we want. And if we don't get what we want, we're going to end it a different way.
7: Secretary of Defense Pete Hegseth says President Trump is keeping the military option open. The Jerusalem Post reporting that Iran's president has submitted his resignation, citing that the Islamic Revolutionary Guard Corps has effectively taken over large portions of the government. This, as CNN reports, Iran is restoring access to a majority of its underground storage sites of ballistic missiles and maintains up to 70% of its mobile launchers. One U.S. official says Iran has exceeded all timelines for this reconstitution. Iranian-born analyst Ali Siadatan says despite its bluster, the regime is failing.
10: So that's what people need to understand, that they like to put on the appearance of strength, that they're very far from falling. But what we're seeing is that they are the weakest they've been in 47 years, fragile and isolated and economically devastated.
7: Siadatan says President Trump has an historic opportunity.
10: President Trump can be the man.

0: man that brings down this Iron Curtain and be the Reagan of this generation, or he can be a president like Carter, like Obama, that ended up being more the appeasers and the deal makers, the ones that threw a lifeline and prolonged the suffering of the region, the cycle of war, and the suffering of the people.
1: In Lebanon, for the first time in 26 years, the IDF captured the Beaufort Castle, once a Hezbollah stronghold and an extremely strategic high ground. Prime Minister Benjamin Netanyahu says he plans to expand Israel's control, not only inside Lebanon, but in places previously controlled by Israel's enemies.
2: The capture of Beaufort is a dramatic stage and a dramatic change in the policy we're leading. We've broken the barrier of fear. We're taking the initiative. We're operating on all fronts in Syria, in Gaza, in Lebanon. We've established security zones beyond our borders to protect our communities.
1: Chris Mitchell, CBN News, Jerusalem.
3: A flurry of high-stakes diplomacy erupted after Prime Minister Benjamin Netanyahu drew a red line over Hezbollah's ongoing attacks on towns in northern Israel.
2: I have instructed the IDF to strike terrorist targets in Beirut. There will not be a situation in which Hezbollah attacks our cities and our citizens, and its terrorist headquarters in Beirut remain out of bounds.
3: That declaration triggered a threat by Iran to walk away from negotiations with the U.S. over Israel's war with Hezbollah. At that point, President Trump intervened. In a Truth Social post, Trump said he spoke directly with Netanyahu. Trump wrote, "He turned his troops around. Thank you, Bibi." Trump added, "I also had a conversation with representatives of the leaders of Hezbollah, and they agreed to stop shooting at Israel." The announcement came as Axios reported that Trump sharply criticized Netanyahu during a phone call, warning that further military action would derail efforts to reach a deal with Iran. That message was echoed in Tehran.
4: "We emphasized and continue to emphasize that a ceasefire in Lebanon is an integral part of any ceasefire and any final agreement to end the war."
3: Iran has already suspended indirect message exchanges with the United States and is demanding the immediate cessation of Israeli military operations in Gaza and Lebanon. Yet despite the diplomatic push, attacks last night continued as the Israel Defense Forces reported intercepting two Hezbollah rockets launched towards the city of Sfad in northern Israel, and a Hezbollah drone struck a military position in the western Galilee. No injuries were reported. From his side, Prime Minister Netanyahu stated, "I spoke this evening with President Trump and told him that if Hezbollah does not stop attacking our cities and civilians, Israel will strike terrorist targets in Beirut. This position remains unchanged." Retired General Jack Keane told Fox News the scale of the violations gives Israel every reason to respond.
5: "The Iranians have fired 2,400 or so missiles and drones into northern Israel in that short span of time. We actually have justification right now to go back into military operations. The president is certainly full aware of that."
3: For now, President Trump is working to preserve both the fragile ceasefire and a possible deal with Iran. Yet the future of any deal remains on shaky ground. Joshua Swanson, CBN News, Jerusalem.
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3: Last week, Christian leaders from 39 countries arrived in Israel to attend the 10th annual Jerusalem Prayer Breakfast. It brought Jews and Christians together to pray for the peace of Jerusalem. Our bureau chief, Chris Mitchell, has the story.
10: This is our 10th year for the Jerusalem Prayer Breakfast. I can hardly believe it. I pinch myself. We've had 40 Jerusalem Prayer Breakfasts across the world, 10 here in Jerusalem. And we come for a very simple reason, very simple objective. And that is that we believe the Bible. We believe that God is who He says He is. So we come to pray for the peace of Jerusalem, for the Jewish people, and for Israel.
1: So you have people from 39 countries all over the world.
11: Yeah, still coming.
1: Yeah, still coming. What are they? Why are they coming here?
11: Well, I think there is one very important moment in all of this. They love the Jewish people. They love God of Israel. They love Israel. And they realize that their love towards the God of Israel will also reflect in God's blessings coming over their nations.
1: Member of Knesset Ohad Tal explained what he sees as the importance of Christian support for Israel.
12: Jews and Christians are at the forefront, and we are fighting together, and we have to work together because we are fighting against the same forces who wants to take down our entire civilization. We are seeing today this unholy alliance between radical Islamists and progressive leftists who are basically trying to disconnect us from our identities. They're trying to destroy Western civilization from within. And I think people who believe in God has to stand together to fight for our society, for our civilization, for our values, for our freedoms, for everything we cherish, and to stand together.
1: Rabbi Yitzhak Adelstein shared what the prayer breakfast meant to him and many other Jews.
13: In the past 2.5 years, the Jewish people has been suffering multi-pronged attack on their sense of confidence and security. First came the Hamas, the brutality of the Hamas attacks, and then less than 24 hours later, they saw a world rising up together, huge street demonstrations, rallies on campus that lasted for months and continue to this day, of people voicing their support for Hamas, but it's been lonely. From contemplating a world where you thought that the Holocaust was over and the world had turned a new leaf, to see people just in the lifetime of Holocaust survivors embrace the same kind of anti-Semitism in the 1930s and turn it into reality is frightening. So we are so full of gratitude to those in the Christian community who have come here to voice their support, who we know have not lost an iota of their friendship and their support of the State of Israel and of Jews around the world. It is more comforting than any of you could know.
1: Iranian-born Ali Siadatan came to pray for Iran.
0: People should pray for the freedom of Iran. It is a hostage nation. And the same force that took hostages in Gaza has taken hostages in Iran. And people should pray for the freeing of that hostage nation and the collapse of the dark regime that is holding not only Iranians, but the entire region at gunpoint.
1: Tell us how people can learn more about the Jerusalem Prayer Breakfast and be part of it.
11: Well, Jerusalem Prayer Breakfast comes to the city that invites us to come. The call goes out of the Israeli Knesset, the parliament, and it takes a politician to say, we want to pray for the peace of Jerusalem, and we will come. God will provide, I believe. We will be, our next one will be in Latvia, in Riga, where the member of parliament, Janis Grasbergs, has opened his heart and the doors of the parliament, and we will be there June 28, 29. Hawaii, what about that? I'm sure many of our friends will join us there, and Italy in the fall.
1: Chris Mitchell, CBN News, Jerusalem. When we come back, thoughts from an Iranian-born analyst on what Tehran may be hiding behind its rhetoric.
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17: While President Trump says he's in no hurry to reach a deal with Iran, the president of the Islamic Republic has handed in his resignation, citing IRGC's excess control over the government.
1: To discuss the situation further, I sat down with an Iranian-born analyst who says the regime has never been weaker. Take a look. We're here at the Jerusalem Prayer Breakfast. You just prayed for Iran. Tell us, what are you hearing from inside Iran, from the people of Iran?
0: What we're hearing is that people are ready and waiting to receive a signal to rise. The crown prince gave a signal for January 8th and 9th, and people came out. He said to them, I'll give you a third signal. The prime minister of Israel had been saying the same thing through a Mossad Farsi account, and President Trump had also said, it's your time, people of Iran. He made a speech saying that this was your time, your opportunity, your destiny in your own hands. So there was an expectation that a signal would be coming for the people to rise, and that really is what people were waiting for. Now, could things be changing? We're about to find out.
1: What would you say right now that the internet has been lifted? What are you hearing?
0: Well, the moment the internet was lifted, what we saw was footage after footage of protest videos that had never been published before by people on people's cameras. They started to upload that. And that spoke very loudly to what was on their hearts. That was the first thing they put up, even though they know that that comes to a cost because the internet is monitored. Beyond that, when you call, you keep the conversation very clean because it's being listened. It's more about making sure that your family is safe and sound.
1: What do people in the West need to know about the current situation?
0: The country is completely divorced from the government. The government is isolated. It has a very small base, the smallest base it's had in 47 years. A lot of older people from the revolutionary generation. That's why it has brought militias from Iraq, Afghanistan, and Pakistan, even though it has a very young population. Most people are under the age of 40. But it's afraid to give weapons to its own people when it's at war with Israel because those weapons will be turned against the government. So it prefers to bring militias from its ideological supporters from other countries. And so the government is isolated from the people, economically is very fragile. The currency is an all-time low in a country where most things are imported. Production is very weak. They may not be able to pay their own staff and mercenaries if this continues. So that's what people need to understand, that they like to put on the appearance of strength, that they're very far from falling. But what we're seeing is that they are the weakest they've been in 47 years, fragile and isolated and economically devastated.
1: How would you describe the current state of negotiations and going on right now? Well, and is this a historic opportunity for President Trump and Prime Minister Netanyahu?
0: Absolutely. President Trump, I think, has a choice to be remembered as the Reagan of this generation that brought down the Iron Curtain that divides Iran from the rest of the world. It's one of the cradles of human civilization, like India, like China. It is an entire world underneath it. It's not the Islamic Republic. That is just overshadowed the richness of what's beneath it. President Trump can be the man that brings down this Iron Curtain and be the Reagan of this generation, or he can be a president like Carter, like Obama, that ended up being more the appeasers and the deal makers, the ones that threw a lifeline and prolonged the suffering of the region, the cycle of war, and the suffering of the people. And what we're seeing today is that, well, Netanyahu has been very bold at the destruction of the Shia Crescent, the removal of Damascus as the linchpin that connected Mesopotamia or Afghanistan even to the Mediterranean under Iranian IRGC control, changed the political calculus. It isolated the country, it isolated the government. Their economic weakness showed that they can't govern internally and they can't provide security or regional stability to the great powers. Even China would rather be able to do business rather than deal with an apocalyptic cult. And Russia knows that they can make friends with whoever is next in government because we have a huge border and a thousand-year-old relationship of diplomatic process. And so this is a golden opportunity for the entire world to put to rest a pariah state that has taken an entire region hostage, that serves not humanity in any way and causes trouble for everyone. As far as the state of the negotiations are concerned, it really has come to a standstill of two positions that are irreconcilable over the nuclear program. They will not let go of this idea of enriching uranium. They may be able to pause it for a while, but ultimately they'll never let go of the right to do that. They do want to have a bomb. They do have a religious war that they want to continue to fight. And the President of the United States is saying that's not a possibility for him. So one side has to ultimately compromise. Either they compromise on the ideals of the revolution and lose their base, or the president compromises on the goals that he set at the onset of the war and tries to sell it to the American public.
1: With a few seconds left, you just prayed for Iran. How should people pray?
0: People should pray for the freedom of Iran. It is a hostage nation. And the same force that took hostages in Gaza has taken hostages in Iran. And people should pray for the freeing of that hostage nation and the collapse of the dark regime that is holding not only Iranians, but the entire region at gunpoint. And that gun is pointed ultimately to the Yankee Republic, which they consider to be the great power of the realm outside of Islam that they see as Satan.
1: Still ahead, a small artifact speaks loudly about Israel's people and its ancient history.
18: War and the trauma of living under missile fire take a toll on the spirit. As a former war correspondent and embedded reporter, I can vouch for the fact that war changes you. But it doesn't have to be forever. CBN Israel helps Israelis in need every day with trauma counseling, food, shelter, and more.
19: After I was wounded in a terror attack 22 years ago with my three-year-old son, we went through a lot of trauma. 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
1: In Israel, it is said each stone tells a story, and sometimes the smallest discoveries speak the loudest. Now, a tiny 1,300-year-old artifact is shedding new light on a pivotal historic moment and the enduring faith of Israel's people. Our correspondent Joshua Swanson brings us the story.
4: So we're talking about something incredible, never discovered before in the history of archaeology.
3: In Israel, discoveries like this small piece of jewelry can reshape how we understand the past.
4: And excavations right under the southwest corner of the Temple Mount, pendant made out of lead, 100%, that depicts on both sides a temple menorah.
3: For scholars at the Israel Antiquities Authority, this artifact offers a window into Jerusalem's history.
22: Now, the building itself is a marvel. As you can see, we came in on the ground level, and we're under this giant canopy meant to duplicate what it's like to be inside an archaeological dig. And inside the building, the National Treasures of Israel. Let's go.
3: Publications Department Director Dr. Philip Vukasovovich has spent his career studying rare artifacts.
22: What does it mean to you as an archaeologist when you find an item of this rarity?
4: Such a small thing tells a huge story.
3: And to understand it, you must go back nearly 1,300 years.
4: Early 7th century AD, the very late Byzantine period. For approximately 500 years, Jews are not allowed to dwell in Jerusalem by the royal decree. At the very end of the Byzantine period, the Jews are finally allowed, after a few hundred years, to come back. And where will they settle? Of course, next to the Temple Mount.
3: This pendant comes from a time of transition.
22: Here at the Tower of David, they have the best explanation of the different periods of the city of Jerusalem. Now let's look at a map of the city. Notice the Temple Mount, but there are no structures during the Byzantine period because the temple had been destroyed. But we fast forward to the Islamic period, and we have the Dome of the Rock, the Al-Aqsa Mosque, and these right here, Umayyad structures. These are the palaces that were built right on top of the village where our menorah was found.
3: Dr. Oren Gottfeld, archaeologist from Hebrew University, explained that for centuries, Jewish life in Jerusalem was limited.
23: We don't know much about Jewish life in Jerusalem in the late Byzantine period. Under the rule of Justinian, the Byzantine emperor from 527 to 565, there are many restrictions about Jewish life in Jerusalem.
3: Archaeologists and researchers studying ancient artifacts continue to fill in the gaps of history.
23: From the lead pendant, we know that there is at least community or people or Jews who came to pray in Jerusalem, to visit the holy places in Jerusalem. Outside of Jerusalem, prosperity, beautiful synagogues that were built all over the Galilee and other places, but not in Jerusalem.
3: But the pendant suggests that connection never disappeared, even in a time of uncertainty for Jews in Jerusalem.
4: You see that even though the temple was destroyed almost 600 years earlier, before this was worn, still that connection is so strong.
22: As a scholar, I mean, you've got doctor in front of your name, you've got your PhD. When you see what's happening online and in the news, people's claims about the history of Israel, how do you respond to that?
4: As a scholar, I can say that archaeology is an incredible tool to show history. We document, we excavate, we publish, and anybody who wants to check can check anything from the modern times all the way to ancient times.
22: This was at the Knesset before you brought it in here.
4: Yes.
22: For us to be able to see. Why this item, Philip, and why is it in the Knesset?
4: Jewish history, Jewish presence in this region for 3,000 years, all the way from the Old Testament period time to this very day. And these small items clearly show that.
22: As Israel makes headlines around the globe, this 1,300-year-old pendant and the Israel Antiquities Authority continue to provide evidence of an ancient connection between the Jewish people and this land.
3: Joshua Swanson, CBN News, Jerusalem.
1: Joshua, what a great story.
24: Yeah.
1: Well, that's all for this edition of Jerusalem Dateline. Thanks for joining us.
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28: That's an amazing milestone. But Charlie Humbard started it in his basement more than 20 years ago. And this year marks a major milestone as Humbard is retiring. Ephraim Graham brings us his story.
29: Feeling and living and being around the culture.
30: The last day on the job is at times a long walk down memory lane for Up Entertainment CEO Charlie Humbard.
31: Sitting here today, you're about to say goodbye to something you created. How's that feel?
29: I guess I'd compare it maybe to your kid going to college and never coming back home. No, it's certainly an emotional moment for you. You know, I've thought about it a lot. It's been a plan. It's not something I just decided to do overnight. But it's still very emotional. You know, it's when you are a CEO, but you're also the founder, it really is your baby.
31: So it was, what, 2004?
29: We went on the air in October of 2004. But I started the journey of raising money in early 2002 because I'd left Discovery after 9/11, decided this is what I wanted to do, was start Gospel Music Channel.
31: Right.
29: And so that journey of raising money was a little over 2 years as well. So I've been doing this a long time now. It's, you know, it's 22 years of CEO and 2 years of raising money.
32: I love the smell of the country air. It smells like home.
30: Up is now home to the leading faith and family streaming service and brands like Up TV, Aspire, Gaither TV, and more, reaching an audience of at least 60 million people.
31: Let's go back to the beginning, if you will, so people understand your faith connection. You're the son of the very first televangelist, correct?
29: That's right. I go way back to that.
33: I began to think about the word of the Lord that said, one day is as 1,000 years, and 1,000 years is as one day.
30: Dad is Rex Humbard, America's first televangelist, who began preaching on the radio in the 1940s and television in the 1950s.
29: I had the opportunity to grow up and learn so much watching Dad as a great example of how to live it and really how to speak to people and spread the important message.
31: Do you think he saw this for you?
29: It was great that Dad lived long enough that he, you know, was there at our launch. I remember him at the launch. There was a small group of us, probably about 15 employees at the time. And his talk to all of us was, honor God in all your ways and he'll direct your path. And so that's something I've always kept alive here at the company, that very thought, that scripture. because I think it's really important to keep your focus on the right things. You know, it's so easy in the media industry to get lost and get astray and wander off brand and end up in places that you really aren't serving the purpose that you started with. So I think that was really great, you know, to have that experience with Dad and have him for at least the first 3 years. The last thing he said to me before he passed away was, hang in there, man.
0: Because I just told him we had the best in the industry already.
30: Humbard has done more than just hang in there. He's grown his business to more than 130 employees with offices in Atlanta, New York, and Chicago.
31: If you could, looking back, what was the most trying time?
29: Probably the very beginning was really difficult because you'd never done it before. Mm-hmm. It had never been done before. It was the first, you know, gospel music channel. And not everybody was receptive to that.
31: What's been the highest point or the biggest accomplishment you are looking at today?
29: I think it's where we sit now. I think the business is the best it's ever been. We're really healthy in a very challenging time in media. And seeing the growth of our streaming service that we can compete with everybody out there and, you know, have a streaming service that has the same level of, you know, interface for consumers and all that, like Netflix would. So it's a world-class service, but represents, you know, content based in faith and family.
31: How have you maintained that value, that faith, family, in an age where anything goes in media now? Mm.
29: You, as a business leader, keep your focus on your purpose. Not all businesses have a purpose. Ours was founded on a purpose. So that is our North Star, and it's always allowed us to use that as a measuring stick, you know, and we believe here that quality entertainment with characters with character, right, can have an impact on people's hearts and change our world.
31: When did you recognize the power of entertainment to touch people? What moment, what did you see that made you, the light bulb go off, if you will?
29: That was in the ministry of my father. Mm. You know, he was a preacher, but he knew that quality entertainment wrapped around a message would engage people. And I watched the power of TV then with him on television. The music we had was the best. You know, one Sunday we'd have Johnny Cash, then we'd have Andre Crouch and the Disciples, then we'd have Pat and Debbie Boone. We'd have, so it was always quality entertainment that engaged the people, and then he could put his message in there to them.
31: Take me inside that decision to walk away. What happened that made you say, now it's time, it's time?
29: Last year was our 20th anniversary, and I thought that's when I was going to do it. Mm-hmm. My wife looked at me and said, we don't have enough money. You got to keep working. So, just being honest, like you got another year of work to do. Mm-hmm. I was like, all right, I'll do it another year. But you can't, to me, look, I'm like 60 now, 63. And if I'm ever going to do anything else or have other experiences, now's the time.
31: Are you excited about the next chapter? Nervous? How are you feeling?
29: I'm excited about it. No, I think, look, I look at my life like a movie. There's three acts in a movie, right? And 0 to 30 is act one. 30 to 60 has been act two. Mm-hmm. I'm now over 60. And act three, I'm excited about. You know, I should have more wisdom now, more ability to not just react because I'm on a career track. So I'm excited about, you know, getting smarter, getting wiser, being more adventurous.
30: Whatever the adventure, Humbard is taking his Up Entertainment memories along with him.
31: So now as you're walking away from this, this means you're going to be more in the company of your wife than years past.
29: Right.
31: How does she feel about that?
29: She said, more Charlie, less money. I think I should take that okay. I don't know.
28: Thank you so much for that report, Ephraim. You know, this is somebody that is new to me. I had never heard of Rex Humbard, but apparently he was the very first televangelist, and you were telling me that his picture is actually in one of our hallways right outside the studio. But I think it's really amazing seeing, you know, the legacy that his father, Rex, had, and then the legacy that he's had, both in different ways. You know, his son obviously isn't a televangelist, but they both utilized media in a powerful way. Rex, you know, preaching the gospel on the radio in the 1940s, which was the new and up-and-coming, like, media source. And then his son is pioneering on streaming, which is also a new media platform. And so I think it's kind of cool. Though it's been different for both of them, it's still the same mission. Yeah.
2: Both visionaries. Yes. Both have a message through entertainment. I love hearing about entrepreneurs and, you know, Christian entrepreneurs. I'm going to launch out and do this. And then just the transparency about, I was ready to, after 20 years, I'm done. Wife says, no. We still need a little more financing, so you're going to go at it a little more. And then it's very exciting, this next chapter in his life, what's going to happen.
28: Yeah, absolutely. Definitely looking forward to all the entertainment that's going to be on the streaming.
2: Company's doing very well.
28: Yeah, absolutely. All right, everyone. Well, coming up, the life of King David told through a video game. And it's more than entertainment. It is sharing the gospel. Video game creator Drayton Cosby joins us to talk about it right after this.
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28: Well, the video game industry is the dominant force in global entertainment. While research states some gaming helps children and teens, it also does some harm. But one group is out to change that.
13: Drayton Cosby and his team have merged the Bible with video games. Their latest is The Anointed, The Heart of David, and joining us to talk about it and give us a little demo is Drayton. Welcome to the show, man.
14: Thank you.
28: We're so happy to have you.
14: Yeah. Nice to be here. It's an honor.
13: This is beautiful. So give us the inspiration behind this David game.
14: The Anointed really is a vision and an idea that we have for people. It's a lifestyle, and it's something that the Bible talks a lot about. So we wanted people to understand what it means to be set apart. But in Hebrew, the anointed means God's touch you. So when you accept the life of Christ, you get the power of the Holy Spirit. And 2 Corinthians 1, 21 and 22 is our theme verse. And it just means that there's a guarantee. There's a promise. God gives us that, you know, there's a blessed life that we're anointed, you know, by the Spirit. And so people have that power on them. So we're using these biblical heroes to try to help them understand what that means. Yeah. David was anointed. So many were anointed to do amazing things, and people can do that here on this earth through Christ. And so we're trying to use video games to help portray that. I believe personally that it's the most powerful learning tool on the planet. So when you couple that, you marry that with the most powerful truth on the planet, there's no telling what's going to happen. And so we believe that by integrating those two, it's going to change lives for the better. Kids that are suffering, hurting, confused, anxiety, depression, all these things, God has the answer for them. We want to meet them where they are.
13: And what an exciting life to make a game out of.
28: Absolutely.
14: It's a journey. Just because you're anointed doesn't mean things are going to come easy. And David's story starts around age 14, 15. That's up for debate. But we see that that relates to them very well. And a lot of the challenges that he went through, they go through. So we want them to experience that life with him, go through that with him, and also open up an opportunity for families to disciple each other.
1: Yeah,
14: let's get in the game together. Let's open up the Word, share life experiences. Mm-hmm. And the traits that David had, we really wanted to focus on what it means to be a man after God's own heart. Like, that was the question. What does that mean? And so after study and years and a lot of learning, we narrowed it down to five traits, godly traits: discipline, obedience, courage, patience, and humility. Mm-hmm. These are traits that can lead to a blessed life and can serve others, just like David did. Nobody's perfect. We all had our faults, but these are the ones that we want to focus on, not as in a negative sense, but in a positive. Let's be more like this.
1: Well, I would love to ask, what led you to even start, you know, your business, your company that's now producing games like this?
14: Yeah, I had really a reckoning about a decade ago. I've been in government affairs. I'm probably the least likely person to go into this industry, which is, I think, just more of a, you know, of a reason to show how God's working here.
1: Yeah.
14: We're in Birmingham, Alabama. Video games aren't necessarily made there, but God really spoke through a pastor that challenged me, and I remember telling him I could sleep well at night. Yeah, I'm working for nonprofits and we're doing all these things, but he just said, "Drayton, if what you're doing is not in Jesus' name, what's the point?"
1: Wow.
14: And I just went on a journey after that. I mean, through a lot of prayer, and I realized I never asked God, like, where do you want me? Like, is this where I'm supposed to work? Like, I never had that conversation. You know, 37 years old, I'm still walking in this journey.
1: Yeah.
14: And just through prayer, prayed very diligently and fasted, and this is the vision that he gave me.
1: Wow.
14: He wanted me to take his word, and I just had to be obedient to that, to the next generation.
1: Yeah.
14: And he showed me this is the way we could do it.
1: Wow, that's powerful.
3: Isn't it interesting how God will charge you with something and direct you in something you don't feel equipped for, even a desire for at the time, but I presume you're seeing great response.
14: I am, and you just can't, you know, great response from parents and kids, parents that tell us, we've been praying for something like this, or, you know, kids that look up at you and they just, you know, they said, "You're making this for me." Like, God wants to, he wants your attention.
1: Yeah.
14: And they connect with it automatically because that's their space. And so the response has been good. I mean, we've released a demo in a very secular space.
1: Wow.
14: So the reviews have been great. And we knew it was time to keep moving forward.
1: Yeah, and you guys are in over 130 countries.
14: Yes.
1: That's amazing. What is it like to see all this happening?
14: It's been a miracle, I think, for us. I don't think we really expected or knew what God was going to do. I think you just have to be obedient and just keep taking steps and move forward. Mm. You know, we've only spent just a few thousand dollars on ads and putting this game out. It's been played in 130 countries and 28 where the Bible's restricted. So we're able to get into unreached areas through a screen that normally would be a little more difficult to do, you know, with something that's handwritten.
3: Well, let's play it in Virginia Beach.
1: Yes, okay? Come on, let's do
14: who's
1: this. I'm so excited. Okay.
14: So I think I'm starting.
1: Yeah, you're going to start us off.
14: I had to wrestle it away from y'all.
1: I think he knows how to play this game a little bit better. At least I'm not the gamer of the group. I think Andrew is a little bit. He's more qualified than I am.
14: I'm not so much
1: Drayton
14: a gamer.
1: But Drayton is the creator of the game. So we're going to let him do this first.
14: And to be perfectly honest, you know, I've got some amazing people on our team that have come alongside me with this journey, and they've got brilliant minds.
1: Yeah.
14: And they are probably even better than I am.
1: But, you got this.
14: But at the end of the day, you just have to go into places that I think sometimes are uncomfortable.
1: Yeah.
14: To connect with people.
1: Absolutely.
14: And so once
1: that's
14: you get
1: so
14: it,
1: true.
14: You know, once you get in there, once you do it, it becomes easy.
1: Yes.
14: Right?
1: Yes. Absolutely.
3: So literally, the game will go through the major accounts of his life, big turning points for him.
14: Mm-hmm. Heart of David starts at it starts at 1 Samuel 16, and it goes through 2 Samuel 2. So this game in particular that we've released is David Saves Keilah. It's 1 Samuel 23. It's about 13 verses, but you can play it for an hour and 45 minutes. So we make sure that we're telling the story. People can immerse in the story, you know, by visually accepting what they see, by playing it with, by just by playing it with a controller, by hearing it, by reading it. There's multi-sensory learning that's coming through. That's why we believe video games are such a powerful learning tool.
1: Yeah,
14: it's not
1: so
14: just
1: true.
14: It's not just about entertainment.
1: Okay, so where are we at right now in the game? So this is David, obviously.
14: Yeah, this is David.
1: Okay.
14: His camp is in the Forest of Hereth. So we've got a Philistine warrior here that's kind of on the lookout and has noticed that...
1: Is David about to fight him?
14: Well, what we do is we really wanted to focus our mechanics on stealth. There is combat. You know, we're not hiding anything.
1: Can we showcase what David does? Like, show some of his moves. Because I was impressed.
14: Right,
1: I was very impressed.
14: I'm going to show you this one little step takedown
1: Let's go! David just took that guy out.
14: Yep, come on. Yeah, so... Yep,
1: he's still alive?
14: Yeah.
1: What in the world?
14: He's phased, and he's going to be going to sleep here in a little bit.
3: David was a warrior.
1: was a warrior. Okay, so this little arrow, that's like what you follow?
14: Mm-hmm.
1: Okay. Oh, that's cool. Okay, so we're going into this cave.
3: Beautiful graphics.
1: Oh,
3: you guys did a great job.
1: He's jumping high, y'all.
14: Yeah, so...
1: That's fun.
14: So here we have these little... we have these vases here.
1: Yeah.
14: And what happens is the player can... you know, they'll end up seeing some scrolls, some verses. We'll explain a little bit more about the story. This is how we set it up just for the first part of the game, to where people can kind of follow along with the story.
1: Look at David punching.
14: Yeah, he's throwing stones.
1: Yeah,
14: so I'm going to run here.
1: That.
14: Like I said, here's the camp. And what happens in Keela is, and I'm going to turn it over to y'all here in a little bit, because I want y'all to have some fun with this, but... cinematics, we've got cutscenes, and so Abathar here is the priest, and... 1 Samuel 22, we read that Saul attacked and killed through Doge the Edomite 75 priests. And in Nob. And so Abathar escapes.
1: Now, am I able to take the reins for a little bit?
14: I think I'm ready. I think I'm ready for you to take it.
1: Oh, gosh.
14: Yeah.
1: Okay, here we go, y'all.
14: Here, you see here, too, you can walk up to these little little markers, and it'll show you a little bit more story.
1: All right. Mm-hmm. What do I do?
14: Just walk up.
1: Yeah. Okay.
4: Abathar remembers.
1: Oh, I love
4: that. So here's where we tell
1: the
4: story. Saul came to Nob looking for David and was angry at the priest for helping David. He sent Doeg to kill the priest, women and children. Abathar's father was killed that day.
1: All right. So that gives a little bit more of the story.
14: Yeah, and you'll see there's a map.
1: Ooh.
14: So you can follow and see where the blue arrows are.
1: But
14: there's another one there you might want to go check out. Little nuggets
1: around
14: every corner. So you never know what's going to pop up.
1: I see it. Okay, wait. I'm trying to... Okay, what's up? Look at that. David, come on.
3: So tell us what platforms it's available on and what's next for the game.
14: Yeah, currently...
1: I'm going to pass it off to Andrew. Andrew's got this.
14: He's up on his crate. He's already crouching. So Heart of David...
3: with him for a minute?
1: He's working.
3: No, tell us, like, how do we get the game? What platforms is it on?
1: Yeah.
14: What we would do is we would ask people, it's on Steam currently. It'll be available on Epic, which is both on PC. We would ask people to come to anointedgames.com.
1: Okay.
14: Come to anointedgames.com, and what they're going to find there's more than just a game there.
1: Yeah.
14: So we're actually building an ecosystem. We wanted to introduce the Anointed not just through a game, but through multiple different forms of media. And so we're building a mobile game that will be hopefully available by the end of the year. You just never know with development for 8 and up. The Anointed Mobile, Heart of David, like I said, is on PC. The mobile will be iOS and Google. And we're also working on a multiplayer that will come alongside with this Heart of David story. So where you can actually be more like David's mighty men, hunt, fish, craft, do all the things that they did back in that time period, merchandise.
3: Yeah. There's the sling, the famous sling.
1: Oh, come on. Where's the sling?
3: Great, man. Thanks so much for being with us.
14: Yeah, my pleasure.
3: Really,
14: so grateful.
1: This is amazing.
14: Yeah,
1: thank you for everything that you're doing. Mm-hmm. I mean, I really do think it's making a difference, especially for the younger generation.
14: For sure.
1: Thank you. Keep doing it.
3: A lot of older guys like to play, too. I want to let you know, to find out more about the game, The Anointed, and everything Drayton and his team does, go to anointedgames.com, and we'll be back with more of the program after this. Stay with us.
1: Meanwhile, we're going to keep playing.
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2: Welcome back, everyone. If you've watched this program, you just saw Ashley play a video game about the life of David. Excellent. Yes. You're excellent video game player. I was really impressed.
1: Oh, my goodness. Listen, as I said, I am not a gamer.
2: That was the first time you've, played that game.
1: Sure.
2: It's a learning curve.
1: You were way more, seasoned when you were playing.
2: Seasoned.
1: No, I'm being serious. I think you're, you've just played
2: more video games.
1: Well,
2: I used to play the Medal of Honor games. Have you ever heard of those?
1: No.
2: It's like World War II and stuff.
1: Oh, not surprising.
2: You seem very excited about it. Those were fun.
1: You're a history guy, so that makes sense.
2: Yes.
1: But you asked me.
2: I never got into the really,
1: Yeah. Like Halo, did you ever play Halo
2: No.
1: or anything? Oh, okay. What about Fortnite? Now, you asked me if I had played Fortnite, and I said no. Have you?
2: Well, I thought Fortnite, when my kids were playing it years ago, was going to be kind of bad, and I was like getting in there to be like, you can't play this. But it was kind of harmless.
1: That's good. No, I have heard that it's harmless. Like, my niece and nephews have played that, and they've loved it. A lot of, excuse me, this is kind of... It's connected, but a lot of TikTok dances have come from Fortnite.
2: Oh, yes. I've
1: heard the Fortnite characters and stuff like that.
2: My son and I like to play hockey on PlayStation.
1: Oh, nice.
2: That's fun, yes.
1: So it's like, wasn't
2: it? Yes, it drives my wife and daughter crazy. We're so obnoxious about it and way too into it.
1: Oh, that's awesome. I didn't even know there was a hockey video game.
2: Oh, sure.
1: There's
2: it's
1: a
2: terrific.
1: Video game for everything.
2: Last night was game six, in fact.
1: But of hockey?
2: But just in case my wife is watching, she'd be like, just stop talking. But anyway. That was a fun segment and a very, very cool way to minister to the gaming community.
1: No, absolutely.
2: All right, everybody. Well, Drayton and his team aren't the only ones bringing the Bible in animated form. CBN's Superbook has been making an impact on families for decades, like the Estep family. It brings scriptures to life for their children and teaches them lessons that apply to their lives.
20: When Zach and Jazz Estep married and became a blended family, they decided it was time to start going to church and reconnect with the faith of their youth.
21: We just wanted to surround ourselves with all things that were biblical and that we knew were true.
20: They especially wanted to share that faith with their children.
22: It's very important for us for them to be in church in this developmental time of their lives to learn the truth. And that way, as they grow into adulthood, they have a better understanding of what their role in life is.
20: A few months after they found a church home, Jazz started helping in the children's ministry. There, she and her son Kai and daughter Zoe saw Superbook for the first time, and they loved it.
21: Brings it to life and makes it maybe more realistic, even though it's an animated series. What their imaginations are doing, they actually see that acted out on screen, and it helps them just remember things and helps bring scripture to life.
23: My favorite episode's probably Ruth, because that's one of my favorite books in the Bible. I like the message in it.
24: I learned about Gideon, which I didn't really know much about, and now every time someone brings up some of the Bible stories that are on Superbook, I can relate to them.
22: I really like Superbook because it has the story of the children, and it gives them their story of what's going on in their lives, and they time travel back and they witness different books of the Bible, and then at the end they apply that to their lives. And I think that's really important for the kids to be able to see that happening, so then they can apply those things to their lives in the same way.
23: I think kids should watch Superbook to grow their faith in Jesus more.
22: I always recommend Superbook. It's not just something they pick up and put down and walk away from. They hold on to the information, and that's awesome for us to see that and share with others that that's out there.
2: Superbook was so strategic for me as a parent with my

the children in that family say. They're understanding Scripture. Children get to fall in love with Jesus, understand who the Holy Spirit is, and their Heavenly Father. It is a wonderful tool of ministry for kids. We leave you with these words from 1 Corinthians. Whatever you do, do all to the glory of God. And as always, I want to let you know, if you need prayer for anything, no matter what you're going through, there is someone here to pray with you. You can give us a call, 1-800-700-7000, and just say, I need prayer. Let us know what it is, and someone will pray for you. As always, thanks for being with us, and we'll see you next time on 700 Club Interactive. Bye-bye.

0: Thanks for joining us for CBN Newswatch. I'm Ephraim Graham. Ahead today, more warfare in the Middle East. Iran launching attacks, including missiles and drones, at U.S. forces overnight. And the United States responding with a strike of its own against an Iranian ground control station. An Iranian drone strike also shutting down Kuwait's airport. All of this as the Iranians claim they've walked away from the ceasefire negotiations, even as President Donald Trump says the talks are continuing. We're going to bring you the story from Jerusalem. We're also going to hear from a former Muslim who believed America was a great Satan and Israel was the little Satan until he was transformed by a life-changing encounter with Jesus Christ. And it is the worst humanitarian crisis in the world, Sudan. CBN News travels to the war-torn country. We're going to hear from refugees who have fled from these devastating battles. All those stories and more today on CBN Newswatch.
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0: It is Wednesday, the 3rd of June. We're going to begin this half hour in the Middle East, where more battles are underway with the United States and Iran again exchanging attacks and Iranian drones shutting down Kuwait's airport. All of this as the future of negotiations with Iran are in doubt. CBN Middle East correspondent Joshua Swanson brings us the story. He's reporting from Jerusalem.
2: Iranian drones struck Kuwait's airport today, doing heavy damage and killing at least one person. It's the latest in a series of back-and-forth strikes between Iranian and U.S. forces. Earlier, missile and drone attacks by Iran did no damage, as some broke apart in midair and others were intercepted by air defenses. The U.S. responded with a strike on an Iranian ground control station on Keshem Island in the Strait of Hormuz. Iran's Revolutionary Guard says the attacks are retaliation for the U.S. blockade of Iranian ships. This comes as Iranian state TV claims Tehran has cut off communication with mediators seeking to extend a ceasefire with the United States and Israel. President Trump says the talks are continuing. Yet even amid the fighting, there are signs of hope for a breakthrough. Testifying before the Senate Foreign Relations Committee, Secretary of State Marco Rubio said Iran has shown a new willingness to discuss its nuclear program.
3: For the first time, certainly in my memory, they have agreed to negotiate aspects of their nuclear program that just a month ago, just a year ago, they were refusing to even mention, much less enter into discussions about.
2: Rubio also emphasized that sanctions relief remains tied to major concessions from Tehran regarding its nuclear activities. When asked whether Iran could receive sanctions relief simply for reopening the Strait of Hormuz, Rubio responded definitively.
3: No, that's not been discussed. That's not been offered.
2: In Israel, Prime Minister Benjamin Netanyahu offered his assessment of the pressure facing the Iranian regime.
4: The foundations of this regime of terror in Iran has been cracked. It will not return to being what it was, and I tell you, it will fall in the end.
2: In Washington, representatives from Israel and Lebanon have begun a new round of direct talks. The discussions follow statements from President Donald Trump that both Jerusalem and Hezbollah had made commitments toward de-escalation. The talks mark the latest effort to stop an ever-broadening regional conflict on Israel's northern border.
0: And Joshua joins us now with more. So what is the view in Israel of the ongoing exchange of fire between the United States and Iran? And what does the first Israeli government think about the possibility of a workable agreement with Iran?
5: Well, hey, Ephraim, there's broad support here for the United States responding forcefully to Iran. Most Israelis want to go back in and just finish the job. Israeli leaders don't see this violation, this attack overnight, this violation of the ceasefire, the attack on Kuwait and the other Gulf nations. It's not an isolated flare-up. It's a part of a decades-long struggle against a regime that

0: has openly called for Israel's destruction and tried to bully the rest of their neighbors. And bear in mind, Iran continues funding and arming proxy groups, Hezbollah, Hamas, and the Houthis. So the last exchanges have only reinforced the view here that Iran remains the greatest threat to any lasting peace in the Middle East. So also, Israelis point to the lessons of the past, right? The JCPOA nuclear deal provided Iran with significant sanctions relief and buckets of money that ultimately helped strengthen Tehran's regional power through its proxy network again. So there's deep skepticism here in Jerusalem about returning to any sort of agreement that doesn't really fundamentally dismantle Iran's nuclear ambitions, their missile programs, and their constant support for the terrorist organizations in the region.
1: Prime Minister Benjamin Netanyahu says he believes the Iranian regime will fall. Is the sense there in Israel it will take more military action to ultimately bring them down and make that happen?
0: Yes. More military action is seen really by most here as the next step. But most Israelis understand that lasting regime change cannot come from military force alone. Ultimately, it has to come from the Iranian people themselves. So step one, another military campaign, but that comes at a cost. There's a tremendous love and respect here for the courageous Iranians who've risked their lives and in many cases lost their lives, standing up to this evil regime that's oppressed them for so many decades. I mean, some estimates are north of 40,000 people, which is the population of Beverly Hills, who've lost their lives protesting in the streets. And Israelis see a distinction between the Iranian people and the Iranian regime. And there's a genuine hope that one day that historic friendship between the two peoples, the Persians and the Jews, can be restored. And on the political front, the prime minister has repeatedly argued that the regime is weaker now than it appears, weaker than it's ever been. Many saying that this is a strategic argument. He's really trying to embolden the U.S. and the Persian Gulf states to go back in. He's putting pressure on them. Now he's saying combine that with economic pressure and an internal uprising, and we could see the toppling of the Islamic regime.
1: What can you tell us about the possibility of an agreement between Israel and Lebanon?
0: Yeah, this is one of the most intriguing diplomatic developments in our region right now. For the first time in decades, there are direct contacts between Israel and Lebanon, and they are pushing proposals. The U.S. is leading and pushing proposals to stop the fighting. And the negotiations this week, even President Trump got into the mix, fielding calls with the prime minister and then through intermediaries, calls with the leadership of Hezbollah. And he's pressing for a framework that could move the two sides to a more stable future. Now, of course, the biggest obstacle still remains Hezbollah. They do not recognize Israel's right to exist. They do not recognize these negotiations as having anything to do with them. They've all but disowned the Lebanese government as irrelevant. And Israel has made it clear to the Lebanese government any lasting agreement has to address Hezbollah's issue, the military presence, their ability to launch attacks across the border into northern Israel. So Lebanese leaders, they want stability or else they wouldn't be at the table. They want a long-term arrangement with Israel. But Hezbollah's role remains the issue. So without the Lebanese army getting involved, the threat of Hezbollah being diminished, there's really little hope for a deal. Now, there are reports coming out that through Israeli intelligence that the U.S. military may step up and train the Lebanese army. So that remains to be seen. But there's no deal without Hezbollah going away.
1: 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Coming up, a Muslim has a life-changing encounter with Jesus Christ that changes his views about Islam, Israel, and America, and more. We're going to have a story when we come back. You're watching CBN News Watch.

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9: Iran's Islamic regime over the years has talked about the destruction of Israel and America. Reza Safa is well acquainted with radical Islam's belief Israel is the little Satan and America is the great Satan. He held that view himself until he had an encounter with Jesus Christ. Safa talked to CBN's Kelly Wright about his life-changing transformation.
10: As a devout Shia Muslim, Reza Safa came from Iran to America as a college student in 1978. A year later, he went back home to participate in the Iranian Revolution, led by radical cleric Ayatollah Ruhollah Khomeini, who overthrew Shah Mohammad Reza Pahlavi. Safa recalls the chaos.
11: One day I said to my mother, I said, I'm leaving Iran, and I don't think ever again I will come back. And so I left and went to Sweden. And in Sweden, I met two Swedish missionaries that loved on me and took me to their homes and fed me and gave me a Bible in Persian. And I started reading the Bible.
10: As he deeply studied the scriptures, Safa experienced a divine encounter.
11: Kelly, I heard the voice of God for the first time in my life. And it wasn't audible, but it was as though it was audible. I could hear it as well as I'm hearing you. And the voice called me in Farsi, Persian, perfect Persian accent, like my mom used to call me. And the voice said, Reza, you don't need to pray like this anymore. Your sins are forgiven you.
10: As he grew in faith, Safa ultimately became a Christian pastor and began TBN Nejat TV, a Christian channel in Farsi that airs in Iran and throughout the Middle East. As a supporter of the current military action against Iran, he believes President Trump must stay focused on ending the regime and paving the way to freedom for the Iranian people.
11: This is a very critical time for America, for our president, for our future, to finish this task and topple this regime.
12: Are you hearing from people on the ground in Iran?
11: I have never understood freedom until I hear the cry that is coming out of Iran, that how precious freedom is and how we take it for granted here in America.
10: Kelly Wright, CBN News.
9: Still ahead, bullet holes in the walls and landmines in the streets. That is the scene in war-torn Khartoum in Sudan, the site of the biggest humanitarian crisis in the world today. CBN News travels to the scene to hear what refugees are saying. We're going to bring you the story. It's coming up right after this.
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9: Military conflicts in the Middle East and Ukraine dominate the news. A brutal war, though, a civil war in Africa, is going largely unnoticed. The fighting in Sudan has contributed to the world's worst humanitarian crisis. CBN's John Jessup made a visit to the war-torn country for a firsthand look at the devastation. We do want to warn you in this report, it contains violence along with the sounds of gunfire and explosions.
13: Once boasting an impressive skyline and bustling city life, Khartoum, Sudan's economic and political capital, now looks like this. Our CBN cameras captured these haunting images. The capital in shambles. From the airport to the city center, street after street, lined with empty, burn-scarred buildings and riddled with bullet holes. The destruction reflects an ongoing military power struggle that falls along political, religious, ethnic, tribal, and international lines.
14: You have an amalgam, a very complex amalgam of different groups. You have mercenaries, you have the Russians. In the former Wagner group, they are in the country because of the gold mines.
15: The deadly fighting in Sudan between the regular army and the paramilitary has killed at least 56 civilians.
13: Peaceful anti-government protests in 2019 and a failed economy brought down the 30-year brutal regime of Omar al-Bashir. These calls for democracy silenced in 2023 by the sound of gunfire and explosions, when the military plunged Sudan into a civil war, now in its fourth year with no end in sight. The country torn apart, with the government's armed forces controlling much of the east and the paramilitary rapid support forces, or RSF, establishing a parallel government in the west. The fighting, fueled by foreign involvement from its neighbors, along with Saudi Arabia, Iran, Russia, China, Turkey, Colombia, and the United Arab Emirates. World powers charge both sides have committed war crimes. The U.S. and the United Nations go further, accusing the RSF of genocide for killing thousands of innocent civilians by targeting schools, hospitals, and churches and mosques.
16: We cannot compare national institutions with a militia. The crimes against civilians is more intensive. And they're recording that. They record their crimes and how they are very proud of what they have been doing.
13: Millions have sought refuge in border countries like South Sudan, Egypt, Libya, and Chad.
17: Close to about 700,000 Sudanese folks, like this gentleman right here, they have come across this border.
13: As CBN News reported last year. Yet the vast majority have relocated in-country to camps like this one in northern Sudan, a five-hour trip from Khartoum. When we arrived, we met this mother of two. She invited us into her home, a one-room tent.
18: Do you feel safe here?
13: Yeah. Originally from war-torn El Fasher, she and her children made the nearly 500-mile trek by foot, escaping after the RSF massacre of Zamzam, their previous internally displaced person, or IDP, camp.
19: This is a very, very sad crisis for Sudanese women.
18: I'm sorry.
13: She broke down, recalling how militiamen stole her phone and money.
18: It was hiding?
19: Hiding mm-hmm. in her clothes. They cut her clothes and left her naked.
13: Along with her dignity.
18: Tell her I said she's here, and she's here with her kids. There's a reason why she's here.
13: This mother's story mirrors the accounts of others documented in a UN report outlining RSF war crimes, often targeting Sudan's Christian minority, but more widely the use of forced starvation, torture, execution, and gang-raping women and children as young as one. While safe, the camp is limited. One meal a day for 6 days out of the week, and just 200 bathrooms for 25,000 people. And of the nearly 10,000 children, only enough space for 450 to attend school.
18: For these kids, it's all fun and games, but their stories reflect a much harsher reality. Before the war broke out, there were an estimated 5 million Sudanese who were forced to flee their homes. After 3 years of fighting, that number has more than doubled to 12 million. Many of them young children like these, forced to call IDP camps their home.
20: Good morning, everybody.
13: Back in Khartoum, we and other journalists traveling with the One Campaign met with the military-appointed prime minister. He declared the Sudanese armed forces have won the war, even though the fighting continues today.
20: I am here to help my people to demystify this country, to support this great nation, and to establish durable peace and security.
13: During our week in Sudan, we only traveled in SAF-controlled territory, partially for our own security, but also because the government tried to control our itinerary and who we interviewed, an effort to reinforce their legitimacy and the story they want told. Last year, the army made gains recapturing the presidential palace on the banks of the Nile River. Though lying in ruins, it marked a turning point for the Sudanese armed forces, which lost the capital after the war began.
18: We just toured the presidential palace, trying to make our way through broken glass and debris. You know, it's hard to imagine the scale of destruction on the national psyche for the Sudanese people. The only thing that maybe an American audience can relate to, perhaps most recently, is the January 6th ransacking of the Capitol. But to understand and really appreciate the depths of the symbolism of the presidential palace, you'd have to go back to the War of 1812 and the burning of the White House.
13: Some people are starting to return to Khartoum, although frequent power and water outages and unexploded landmines are keeping many away. Some who've stayed to help their communities survive, like Dua Tariq, are reconsidering their next move.
21: I was even planning to leave when the war stops, but now I'm here because I believe that being with the people it's what gives me hope, because I know hundreds of people around me just in an area like this are actively trying every day.
13: Still, many who survived the horror of war now live the nightmare of the world's worst emergency crisis.
2: 50 million people live here, 25 million are in some sort of humanitarian need. But because of everything else going on in the world, between Iran and Ukraine and Gaza and the constant churn of our own politics in the U.S., Sudan often falls below the headlines, and it feels like a forgotten crisis.
13: Intisar and millions of Sudan have a simple wish.
18: What do you want the world to know?
19: Our message to the world, we need to get safe, we need peace, we need to go home to our home.
13: They carry that elusive but basic and all too familiar human longing for home. John Jessup, CBN News, reporting in Khartoum and Port Sudan.
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12: 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Goodbye, God bless, and thank you so much for watching.
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23: Hi, everyone. Welcome to the 700 Club. The fighting is ramping up in the Middle East as the U.S. and Iran continue exchanging attacks. An Iranian drone strike shut down Kuwait's airport, killing one person and injuring several others.
24: The Iranians claim they've walked away from peace negotiations, but President Trump says the talks are continuing. CBN News Middle East correspondent Joshua Swanson brings us the latest.
25: Iranian drones struck Kuwait's airport today, doing heavy damage and killing at least one person. It's the latest in a series of back-and-forth strikes between Iranian and U.S. forces. Earlier, missile and drone attacks by Iran did no damage, as some broke apart in midair and others were intercepted by air defenses. The U.S. responded with a strike on an Iranian ground control station on Keshem Island in the Strait of Hormuz. Iran's Revolutionary Guard says the attacks are retaliation for the U.S. blockade of Iranian ships. This comes as Iranian state TV claims Tehran has cut off communication with mediators seeking to extend a ceasefire with the United States and Israel. President Trump says the talks are continuing. Yet even amid the fighting, there are signs of hope for a breakthrough. Testifying before the Senate Foreign Relations Committee, Secretary of State Marco Rubio said Iran has shown a new willingness to discuss its nuclear program.
26: For the first time, certainly in my memory, they have agreed to negotiate aspects of their nuclear program that just a month ago, or just a year ago, they were refusing to even mention, much less enter into discussions about.
25: Rubio also emphasized that sanctions relief remains tied to major concessions from Tehran regarding its nuclear activities. When asked whether Iran could receive sanctions relief simply for reopening the Strait of Hormuz, Rubio responded definitively.
26: No, that's not been discussed. That's not been offered.
25: In Israel, Prime Minister Benjamin Netanyahu offered his assessment of the pressure facing the Iranian regime.
27: The foundations of this regime of terror in Iran has been cracked. It will not return to being what it was, and I tell you, it will fall in the end.
25: In Washington, representatives from Israel and Lebanon have begun a new round of direct talks. The discussions follow statements from President Donald Trump that both Jerusalem and Hezbollah had made commitments toward de-escalation. The talks mark the latest effort to stop an ever-broadening regional conflict on Israel's northern border. Joshua Swanson, CBN News, Jerusalem.
23: Thank you, Joshua. A massive Russian attack on Ukraine this week damaged homes, businesses, and a church. Despite the strike, questions are growing about how long Russia can sustain its costly war campaign. Here's George Thomas with the story.
28: Pastor Anatoly Kalyuzhny tells CBN News he's amazed his church's main worship center wasn't completely destroyed.
29: It's a miracle. Honestly, when I saw our worship building, I was full of joy because I understand it's a great miracle. 15 meters from my worship center was a big explosion.
28: On Tuesday, Russia unleashed 656 drones and 73 missiles in one of the largest aerial assaults of the war, striking 29 locations across Kyiv. Among the targets, Pastor Kalyuzhny's New Life Church. A missile slammed into the church complex, heavily damaging the Sunday school building, a recreation area for teenagers, and several church offices.
29: Everything is destroyed. No windows.
28: The attack was the third massive Russian bombardment of Kyiv in less than 3 weeks, killing 22 civilians and injuring 138 others. Ukraine responded Wednesday by hitting President Putin's hometown in St. Petersburg with hundreds of drones. The Russian barrage comes as President Zelensky asks the Trump administration for more Patriot interceptors, warning Ukraine is running low on the only air defense system capable of stopping Russia's ballistic missiles. Despite the massive aerial assault, some analysts say Russia's military continues to face challenges on the battlefield. A new report claims that for the first time since October 2023, Russian forces lost more territory than they captured.
0: They are not gaining territory. Ukraine is able to strike, as you see, increasingly deep into Russian territory on strategic energy and other targets.
28: And Russia's battlefield losses continue to mount.
1: They have losses, 30,000 to 35,000 soldiers, Russian soldiers, per month. Wow. And it's a huge number of losses.
0: They're losing troops faster than they can replace them.
28: As casualties rise, Moscow is searching for new ways to fill its ranks through economic incentives for new recruits at home and seeking foreign fighters from Africa and Central Asia. The recruitment push comes as reports suggest some Russian officials are warning Putin that the war is placing growing strain on the country's economy.
2: Already now, a significant number of the regions are in a state of bankruptcy, and Putin is leading Russia toward bankruptcy.
28: That has Democrats urging Republicans and the Trump administration to put the squeeze on Moscow.
3: We've had a bipartisan sanctions bill sitting on the Senate floor for a year and a half that would tighten the screws on the Russian economy, make it harder for them to fund the war.
28: Back at Pastor Kalyuzhny's church in Kyiv, the cleanup is already underway following Tuesday's attack. Now, well into his fifth year, the war has failed to stop his congregation from carrying on their ministry.
29: From the first day of the war until now, we didn't miss any church service. Many people leave the Kyiv city, but our church is very active during all of this time.
23: CBN senior international correspondent George Thomas joins us now in the studio. George, thanks for being here.
12: Yeah,
23: thanks for
12: welcome.
23: Your reporting.
12: Sure.
23: If they're not making any gains strategically, now they're targeting civilians, civilian residences, et cetera. What's the strategy? Do they have a strategy?
12: Well, I mean, they're hurting. I mean, a most recent, a very prestigious Andrew Journal, a Russian journal that is funded by the Kremlin, came out with a report just this month that basically said under the current military conditions, there is no way that Russian President Vladimir Putin can achieve the goals that he wants with Ukraine. That is taking over the entire country. And they also know that in the last year, year and a half, the United States, along with European allies, have managed to, in essence, outmaneuver as well as provide the resources, the technical knowledge, the intelligence wherewithal, the military capability to, in essence, fend off this Russian aggressive attacks. And so, and then the summer is coming up. Zelensky's troops continue to, incredible amounts of damage across the country. Just imagine today, in retaliation for Tuesday's attack, over 700 Ukrainian drones flew from Kyiv over 700 miles, targeting St. Petersburg. That is huge, way across the country, across their air defense capabilities. So Putin is hurting. And also from an economic standpoint, the Russian financial institutions are telling Putin, listen, you continue this as you want to go along this way, it's not going to do much for the economy as well.
23: How can he keep this up? You said, I believe in your report, up to maybe 30,000 soldiers. Did you say a month they're
12: 30, losing? 30,000 to 40,000. That's what President Zelensky said in the CBS Face the Nation report. I mean, we don't know if those are actually dead or those who have been taken off the battlefield. I mean, the Ukrainians over the last 5 years, Andrew, have managed to wage a war that is strategic, very smart, very creative, and they're continuing to take it to the Russians. Look, the Russians still hold, since 2022, they still hold about 20%
4: percent of the country, on the east coast of the country. But look, they have not managed to take over the entire country, and they're hemorrhaging, not just from an economic standpoint, but also from a human body standpoint as well.
23: Do you think this is a war folks in the United States have really just taken their eyes off of, kind of lost interest? It's been almost 5 years. Maybe you can understand that thinking, but this is still very significant, what's going on.
4: It absolutely is. I mean, you've got the conflict over the Strait of Hormuz, right? You've got the conflict with Iran. You've got midterm elections coming up in not too distant future. We've got other fires that are emerging in the Middle East between Lebanon and Israel and Hamas and so forth. And look, there is a segment within the American populace that says, we're tired of supporting what's going on in Ukraine. But kudos. I mean, this church, I just interviewed Pastor Anatoly yesterday. Already the cleanup is happening. It's just incredible. The wherewithal and the tenacity that the Ukrainians continue to show in the face of daily attacks, both by drones as well as ballistic missiles.
23: I mean, the Ukrainian church, their faith is really being tested, but they seem to really be rising up.
4: Absolutely. They said, Pastor Anatoly said to me yesterday, Andrew, God is going to use this opportunity to grow the church, and I've seen it. I was there a couple of months ago. The church in Ukraine across the country is flourishing, and there's a revival that's taking place in the middle of war.
23: Wow. George, always appreciate your reporting.
4: You're most
23: from
4: welcome.
23: Around the world, wherever you are.
4: Thank you, sir.
23: Thanks very much.
4: You're most welcome. Thanks.
23: Ashley, over to you.
24: Great job, everyone. All right, well, up next, New Year's, July 4th, and Eid al-Adha. If California lawmakers get their way, Muslim holidays will be added to the calendar. CBN News reveals why the left is bending over backwards to appease to just 1% of the population. That's coming up. Then later on, he had a record deal before he graduated high school. And soon, this teenager was taking the music world by storm. He's Christian rapper Tripp Lee, ahead on today's 700 Club.
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23: California is on the brink of officially recognizing two Muslim holidays while sidelining Christian and Jewish traditions that have shaped the state for generations. Last week, the state assembly voted overwhelmingly to recognize the Muslim celebrations as official state holidays, and now it goes to the Senate and potentially to the governor. Here's Gary Lane with the story.
15: In California, lawmakers are moving forward with a new bill called AB 2017. If passed and signed by the governor, the Muslim holidays of Eid al-Fitr and Eid al-Adha would become official state holidays in California. Assemblyman Matt Haney rolled out the proposal during Ramadan.
16: No worker will have to choose between honoring their faith and keeping their job. But recognizing Eid isn't just about a date on the calendar. It's about telling Muslim students, workers, and families across California that their faith, their traditions, and their celebrations matter.
15: California State Senator Aisha Wahab sees this move as long overdue.
5: And we have seen the fight of the Black community, of the Latino community, of the Asian community, and so much more. This is no different. And the fact that we are doing this in 2026 in the state of California, it's a shame. It's a shame that this has not been done already.
15: If these are recognized as state holidays, schools and community colleges could choose to close on those days. Rabbi Michael Barkley, host of the podcast The Rabbi's Table, believes this is a step too far.
11: The state of California doesn't honor any other religion, but now suddenly they're kowtowing and catering to what is effectively Sharia law.
15: Eid al-Fitr is the celebration following the month of fasting during Ramadan. For Muslims, it's a time to gather with family and enjoy food and festivities. On Eid al-Adha, Muslim families around the world take part in animal sacrifices, following a tradition that goes back centuries. Up to 50 million animals are slaughtered worldwide in just one day. Barkley believes these holidays shouldn't be put on the same level as other public celebrations, arguing they're tied to violence.
11: Ramadan is not a month of peace. In fact, Al-Qaeda calls it the month of conquests. It is where they typically do start wars, starting with Muhammad. This is really disconcerting, and it's a horrible statement about California, about our politicians who are pandering for whatever money or votes they think they can get from the Islamic community.
15: He also points out Muslims make up about 1% of California's population. Christians are 55%. And Jews are closer to 3%. That's led Barkley to question why California would give the Muslim holidays state recognition, but not Rosh Hashanah or Yom Kippur for the larger Jewish community.
11: There is sort of this weird alliance between the far left, which is where California Democrats are, and Islam and Marxism and all of these that we see come together at universities.
15: This political alliance appears to be a trend on college campuses across America, with students holding anti-Israel protests and chanting for a free Palestine. Just recently, a University of Michigan history professor, Derek Peterson, used his commencement speech to urge graduates to sing out in support of the pro-Palestinian activists.
14: Who have, over these past 2 years, opened our hearts to the injustice and inhumanity of Israel's war in Gaza.
15: I asked Barkley, a former instructor at Loyola Marymount University, about how Professor Peterson used that platform. Rabbi Barkley, don't we have freedom of speech here in America? What's wrong with sharing one's opinion about Israel at a university commencement ceremony?
11: Well, pretty much everything is wrong about it. And a professor's job is to educate, not indoctrinate.
15: Barkley and other conservatives warn that teaching kids to hate Israel often ends up fueling anti-Semitism and even violence against Jews. That happened on May 11th in Brooklyn, when things got out of hand during a protest in an Orthodox Jewish neighborhood. Rabbi Barkley points out many liberals involved in these anti-Israel protests don't really understand what radical Islam is all about.
11: These people aren't even conscious of the fact that their sexual choices would get them beheaded in any Arab Muslim country. Or Jews for Palestine, the same thing. It's really foolishness.
15: Danny Bermawi, a former Muslim and political analyst, sees the alliance between Islamists and the political left as a real problem for America's future.
17: The problem is that Islam has joined the group of the oppressed in the imagination of the radical left. And they don't care about what Islam claims, what Islam intentions are. They care that Islam is a weapon that could be utilized against the Christians, the white, the male, the power system they're trying to take down.
15: New York City's mayor, who is both Muslim and a self-described socialist, is yet to take a tough stance against anti-Israel protesters. Meanwhile, in California, lawmakers are expected to pass a bill recognizing Muslim holidays. It's still up in the air whether Governor Gavin Newsom, who might be eyeing a run for president, will actually sign it. Gary Lane, CBN News.
23: Thank you, Gary. It is likely lawmakers will pass the bill, which is curious given only 1% of the population of California is Muslim. Now, Gavin Newsom is a savvy politician with his eyes on the presidency. He literally survived the firestorm of those devastating, catastrophic fires last year. I don't see him being very concerned about approving Muslim holidays, one of which just last week he honored on his own Facebook account. Ashley, what's coming up later in the program?
24: Well, up next, he was pastoring a dynamic church and had multiple albums hitting the Billboard charts. Tripley should have been on top of the world, and yet his body was holding him back. He tells us about his battle with chronic illness and how it helped strengthen his faith. His story right after this.
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24: Tripley signed his first record deal as a teenager, and since then, he's helped shape Christian hip-hop for a generation. But behind the music, he was fighting a battle most people never saw. I had the chance to sit down with him, and he told me about his chronic illness, the hard realities of life, and why he's still finding reasons to praise God through it all.
21: Trip, thank you so much for sitting down with me and chatting with me today.
22: That's who we should boast in. Yep. That's what we should build our life on, is in the strength and goodness of God.
21: First things first, like, how did you grow up? Did you grow up in a Christian home?
22: Yeah, I grew up in Dallas in a loving family. I also grew up going to church, and I assumed I was a Christian from a really young age. So I think probably when I was 5 or 6, went to, you know, children's church at the church my parents went to, and, you know, after kids do whatever they do in children's church, color pictures of animals on Noah's Ark, they said, hey, do you want to go to heaven where, you know, you'll get to live forever and, you know, everything will be amazing, or do you want to go to hell where you burn forever? And I was like...
21: Yeah.
22: First Way one the sounds odds. Better. Yeah.
21: Right, right.
22: It's like I repeat this after me, repeated a prayer. And I assume that made me a Christian. In hindsight, I'm like, well, I was just kind of repeating these words. I didn't really understand. Said the prayer a few more times just to make sure it worked. But when I look back, I don't think I was a believer because I didn't. I think I loved my sin and I didn't love Jesus. And so as time went on, when I was probably like 13 or 14, same church. Was dragged to church by my parents, and it was like a sign up for a summer youth retreat. And I was like, I'm not gonna sign up for that. And I looked over there and there was some cute girls in line. I was like, I'm gonna go sign up for that. And so I did. And this church, it was a really good youth pastor. I still have a good relationship with him now. Mm-hmm. He was engaging and he was fun, but he also opened the Bible and preached the gospel of Jesus. That's what started to click, and God gave me new life. And so when I was about 14 years old, that's when I became a Christian.
21: Fast forward, you go to college, you meet your wife, start a family.
22: Yeah.
21: When did you get into the music industry, though? Like, because, I mean, looking back on your albums in Spotify.
22: Yeah.
21: 2006.
22: Yeah, you don't say that out loud. You know what I
21: mean? No, but I mean, like, you've been at this for a long time.
22: It's interesting because I love music my entire life. and I fell in love with hip hop really young too, and was rapping. I live in the suburbs. I'm not rapping about gangster stuff. I have braces. You can't be a gangster with braces. Those two things.
21: You
22: can't be a gangster and have braces. So I'm not even pretending. But I'm rapping about, I'm getting all these girls. Yeah. I'm the best rapper ever. I meet Jesus and I'm like, wait, if the universe doesn't revolve around me, then maybe my music should reflect that. When I'm about 15, 16, I get invited to go to a concert. My favorite Christian hip hop group at the time, Cross Movement. They have a concert, and Lecrae and Tedashi and Show Barack, who I've never heard of yet. So we had to go backstage after. And so I meet Lecrae, and I meet Tedashi, wow. I meet Show. I was so blown away by it. I got this CD. I, like, knew somebody who knew somebody. I was like, hey, give me that number. So they do. I call them. I'm like, hey, I record a horrible mixtape in my bedroom. and I was like, hey, I'm doing a little mixtape release party in my church. Can y'all come? And so they opened for me, and then they're like, hey, is anybody discipling you? I said, I don't know what that means, but sounds great. You know, this is around the time Reach Records is just getting started, mm-hmm. So build a relationship with them, and I end up signing a record deal when I'm a senior in high school. First album came out, I think a week, maybe 7 days after my graduation.
21: You've been at this for a minute now. I mean, what are maybe some of the lessons that you've learned along the way?
22: We can try to be faithful to Jesus in the season that we're in, but we cannot predict what all of that faithfulness is going to turn into. I had a line on my first album where I said, and I don't care if I'll never be on the Billboard charts. And I'm saying that because I'll never be that. I'll never, ever, my name will never be on any Billboard chart because I'm rapping about Jesus. It's not a thing that happens. I did not think that would ever happen. And then he did things I never would have imagined.
21: One of the things that I love about your story and just like you and what God is doing through you is he's also called you to be a pastor.
2: Well, this morning, I am going to talk about the church.
21: How did God lead you to that as well?
22: So when I graduated high school, I went to Bible college. And I was in college and I was a part of a local church and was getting opportunities to serve and to preach. And to, I think it started to be clear to me like, oh, maybe God has called me to this. I think we think of Christianity almost like I'm a big basketball fan. I'm not good at basketball, but I love watching. I think we think of Christianity, of our following Jesus almost like one-on-one, when really it's a team sport. We wow. grow by other people pouring into us and us pouring into
21: That's
22: them
21: good, yeah.
22: and us. It's a collective thing. And there's a reason why most of the New Testament letters are written to groups of believers in Jesus and not just one person. And often when it is one person, it's because they are leading groups of people in the church. We can't think of growing without thinking of growing alongside God's
21: yeah.
22: people. So the local church is extremely important. It's been huge in my growth.
21: I also love your openness and your vulnerability about the chronic illness that you struggle with. Is it true that you had to take a step back from pastoring for a season
22: yeah.
21: because of that? I don't know if you just can go into, you know, your journey with chronic illness as
22: sure.
21: well.
22: You know, doctors don't understand it that well. You know, shorthand, you know, I think the myalgic encephalomyelitis would be the most exact way to say it. Some of the shorthands like chronic fatigue syndrome. There are autoimmune things going on, and I've had that since 2007, so a very long time. But it has been the hardest part of every part of my life for the last many, many years. And so currently I'm not pastoring, in part because I haven't been able to find a way that my health and pastoring God's people matches together and in a way that's healthy for me and for my family and the
21: yeah.
22: serves the church the best. And to me, it's important that I think when there are things that God calls us to, we assume that those callings are things that just last forever. When sometimes there are seasons where we have to look at, what does it look like for me to be most faithful to Jesus? Even if there's something that really honors him that I have been doing, let me be honest about this season and if it's really most healthy for me and the people I'm serving and keep
21: yeah.
22: doing that. Yeah.
21: Yeah, absolutely. With the, you know, chronic illness that you've been struggling with for so many years, I mean, what are some things that you've learned about God that you might not have otherwise learned about his goodness and his faithfulness?
22: You know, I think about a passage in Habakkuk where, you know, Habakkuk is basically like, hey, all of our crops are gone. All of our strength is gone. Everything we need is gone. But the Lord is our strength. Mm-hmm. Those things are more clearly true when the things you have been dependent on are actually taken from you. So since my physical strength

0: is God. It is God himself. Scripture says, unless the Lord builds the house, those who labor, labor in vain. Mm-hmm. And I feel like that is clearer to me than it would be if my strength wasn't so undependable.
1: Your fans know you for hip hop and rap music that you've created over the years.
2: Why do trials keep coming for me? Why does hope seem to ignore me? Still I trust you write my story.
1: But now you're entering into the worship space. Can you just talk a little bit about that?
0: So this project, this is a worship project where I'm writing worship songs, producing worship songs. Some of them I'm singing on, but most of them other people are singing on. And it's not just like I'm rapping on a verse and then somebody's singing the hooks. Like, I want these to be corporate worship songs for Christians to sing together. I think we severely underestimate how important the songs Christians sing together are.
1: Wow.
0: When we gather together.
1: Yeah.
0: There's not a lot of stuff God commands us to do when we gather together. Singing is one of them.
2: Sing and say, for my good and for your glory.
1: You've also created started Brag Worship.
0: Yeah.
1: Talk about that.
0: Bragging on the Lord. That's something that's been a common theme in my music. There's been a lot of songs over the years. And hip-hop is a really boastful art form. And so I've always thought, like, man, if this is a boastful art form, let me boast in the things that God has called us to boast in. So I thought that's a great thing to build this worship around. If worship is us, because worship isn't a genre of music. Worship isn't just music. Worship is acknowledging the greatness of God.
1: Yes.
0: Like, that's a great theme to build this song.
1: Yeah.
0: So that's why I called it Brag Worship.
1: Yeah. Yeah, I love that, because the album is by Brag Worship
0: and
1: you.
0: Yeah, yeah.
1: So it's like it's a team
0: effort.
1: That's
0: right.
1: Yeah. Do you have, I feel like when I ask artists this about their music, most of the time they don't answer.
0: Yeah.
1: But what is your favorite right now? Favorite song right now off of the album? Because I'm sure it changes.
0: Yeah, that was real slick how you were like, the people I don't like never answer. So, you know what I mean? Just to trap me.
1: You got this.
0: I think one of my favorites right now, you see I worded that,
1: there
0: one of my favorites,
1: there we go.
0: Is Boast with Madison Ryan Wolf.
1: Yeah.
0: One of the reasons is that I feel like it sums up the theme of Brag Worship.
2: Every vice I'm hiding fades away when next to you.
0: The hook is saying, if I boast, let it be in you. If I hope, let it be in you. And so the first verse is like, all of my sin, all of my shame fades away next to Jesus. Second verse is like, all my righteous living, all my church attendance, all the good things I do fade away when next to you. And I think sometimes we think like, oh, my good stuff, my bad can fade away next to Jesus. But then all these good deeds, that's how I can feel peace. Scripture wants us to not find peace and rest in anything but Jesus. Even your good deeds, that's not enough to rest on.
1: Why is that important for you to create music that not only talks about the good stuff, but the hard stuff too?
0: One, that's important to me because it almost feels dishonest to write songs without acknowledging what life really feels like.
1: Right.
0: I don't know if you ever, you know, sometimes we might go to church on a Sunday and we walk in and the songs we sing almost feel like they're not from the same world we live
1: wow.
0: in. Like, I'll say sometimes, like, it feels almost like the Lego song. Like, the Lego movies, like, there's a song that's like, everything is awesome. And sometimes that's what it can feel like. Like, worship songs will be like, oh, everything is great all the time. And that's why we can praise God. But when you open the Bible, it feels like everything is bleak and God is still really good. And if I have to tell somebody, you have to leave all of your trials behind and pretend they're not there in order to, like, really praise God sincerely, then I don't think I'm really serving people well. I want people to be able to say, God, life is really hard and God is really good in the same sentence. That's been my experience. I want Christians to be able to say, I don't have to pretend life isn't hard in order to acknowledge how good God is.
1: Amen and amen. I have so much respect for Trip Lee. I love just how the Lord has used him for obviously so many years now as an artist. Then he was in the pulpit for a while, pastoring, and he's still, I feel like you can see it. He has such a pastoral heart, and he loves the local church. And I thought that is so cool too. And now he's creating music that the local church can sing. So I just really respect, you know, all that God is doing through him and his heart for Jesus and people.
3: Yeah, it's evident. Yeah. And he gives a lot of great insight. I love his analogy about, you know, we think Christianity is like basketball, kind of one-on-one. No, yeah. It's not just about us and our walk with God. That's strategic, right. But it's about others.

0: He's also very insightful about seasons. Season am I in? And if I'm even in service, am I blessing anyone else in this time? He has a lot of real great biblical wisdom he's learned, especially in handling that illness. You can see how it's given him such a unique perspective.
1: Definitely. I love what he was talking about calling. You know, sometimes we think that calling is just one thing.
0: For a lifetime.
1: Yeah, for a lifetime. And it's like, no, God can call us into one thing, and then a couple years or even months later, he's calling us into something different. And it's just as honoring and glorifying to Jesus. So I think it's important to just discern that with the Lord.
0: That's great counsel, because a lot of times people say, well, wait, this ended? This was of God.
1: Yeah.
0: It doesn't mean it wasn't of God, just that was the season. That's really important for people to know sometimes.
1: Yeah, absolutely. Well, Trip Lee and Bragg Worship's new album, For Your Glory, is available to stream today. And as you just heard him say, there is more music coming. So make sure you get the latest updates by following him on Instagram at Trip Lee. Make sure you follow Bragg Worship as well. Stream the music wherever you like to stream your music, Spotify, Apple Music. And he had even more to say about his life and his career and all that he's learned. And I would highly recommend that you check out our extended interview by going to the 700 Club's YouTube page. Andrew.
0: All right, everyone. Well, coming up later, a prayer for America. Also ahead, a woman bringing revival to our land, and she does not want you to miss it. Saturate Global's Jesse Green gives you an invitation into God's presence. That's later on today's show. Stay with us.
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5: Welcome back to the 700 Club for this CBN Newsbreak. 6 states held primary elections last night, including 2 major contests in California. In the governor's race, early results have Republican Steve Hilton, a former Fox News host, in the lead. Close behind is Democrat Xavier Becerra, who served as Secretary of Health and Human Services under President Joe Biden. With 61 candidates competing, the top 2 vote winners advance to the general election. In the Los Angeles mayor's race, Spencer Pratt, a registered Republican running as an independent, is expected to face Democrat incumbent Karen Bass in November. Republicans and Democrats are raising questions about President Donald Trump's pick for acting director of national intelligence. The president appointed Bill Pulte. He's currently director of the Federal Housing Finance Agency. Republican Senators Tom Tillis, Bill Cassidy, and John Cornyn, all of whom are leaving after the midterm elections, say Pulte is not qualified for the post. The president says Pulte has deep experience managing the most sensitive matters in America. I want to remind you, you can always get the latest from CBN News by going to our website. It's cbnnews.com. Andrew and Ashley are back with more today's 700 Club. It's coming up right after this.
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1: Vienna is 2 years old, thin and malnourished. At birth, her cleft lip and palate made it difficult for her to nurse or even drink from a bottle. Her mother is desperate to get surgery for her, but the family has no money to spare.
17: Diana can't help but cry whenever she looks at her 2-year-old daughter. Vianna was born with a cleft lip and palate.
18: 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That was one whole day. It was only the next day when we were able to buy milk and a special bottle for her.
17: Vianna's condition left her thin and malnourished. Her mother was desperate to get her treatment, but even transportation to the hospital felt out of reach.
18: I fear that as she grows older, she'll get bullied and one day come home saying that she doesn't want to go to school. She won't have a normal life. I want to bring her to the hospital, but I don't have the money to afford the operation. It hurts to see my child living like this.
17: Operation Blessing learned about Vianna's condition when we traveled to her remote mountain village in the Philippines. The journey was rough. We crossed rivers and rocky terrain to get there and then returned with her to the hospital. There, you made it possible for Operation Blessing to pay for the surgery she needed to repair her cleft lip.
18: I'm so happy. My daughter can now eat well and is healthy. We are extremely happy because of Operation Blessing's help. Thank you for your kind hearts.
1: You know, when individuals, children like you just saw in Vienna's story, are born with a cleft lip and palate, it is often a situation between life and death. 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It's called 40 Days Praying for America, Seeking the Peace of a Nation. 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And we just say thank you and God bless you. Andrew?
0: All right. Thank you, Ashley. Up next, an invitation to slow down in our fast-paced world. 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Stay with us. 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
1: Well, here's a headline out of California you wouldn't expect, let alone one from the middle of the COVID pandemic. Quote, a church revival at the ocean's edge. That day in Orange County saw miracles, waves of people getting baptized, and it was all part of Jesse Green's Saturate Global movement.
24: And this is a ripple effect.
2: Jesse Green is the director of Saturate Global, a grassroots revival movement now based in North Carolina. She's passionate about preaching the gospel and baptizing converts. Even amidst pandemic church closure in 2020, Saturate Orange County drew thousands of people to the beach with this message of hope in Christ. Jesse believes every Christian is meant to live abundantly by prioritizing time with Jesus. She explains how in her new book, The Invitation.
1: All right, guys. Well, I'm so excited to say that the Jesse Green is here with us live in the studio, all the way from Wilmington, yes. North Carolina. Thank you so much for being with us today.
3: Yeah, thanks, Ashley. Yes. I'm excited.
1: I'm so excited to talk about your new book. It's called The Invitation, Experience God's Tangible Love Daily. But before we get into that, I want to get into a little bit of your story.
3: Yes.
1: So talk about 2009. You were in New York City, in Manhattan.
3: Yes.
1: And you had a powerful encounter with Jesus. Can you tell us about it?
3: Yeah. I would say it was definitely a life-changing encounter. Yeah. But I grew up in the church. I grew up in a Christian household, but never really knew the Lord. Went to University of Miami in Florida.
1: Nice.
3: Kind of like lived the party life and totally shipwrecked my faith. With that, really was like immersed in the nightclub scene in New York, working in the nightclub industry, had anxiety, depression, suicidal thoughts. And it felt like everything I was doing to fix my life was making it worse.
1: Wow.
3: And literally one night in my apartment, I just cried out to God. And I just said, like, if you're actually real, I need you to take this pain away.
1: Wow.
3: And the tangible presence of God came into my apartment. It was the first time I had felt peace in probably 10 years.
1: Wow.
3: And after that, I had this like revelation where I was like, oh my gosh, like God's actually real. Yeah. Like this is like not a fake like thing. This is not like a cultural thing. Like God's real. And so I just made this commitment to the Lord where I was like, if I can actually know you, that's the only thing I want to pursue for my whole life.
1: Yeah.
3: And so after that, I sold everything I had. I traveled as a missionary around the world.
1: Wow.
3: And then the Lord called me back to America.
1: Yeah.
3: And he was like, Jesse, I want you to be a missionary to America. And so I've just been like on fire for Jesus
1: Since. Yes. Yeah. And in the meantime, during all that too, you met your husband, right? Okay.
3: Yes.
1: You guys got married.
3: Yeah. We met in New York City.
1: Okay.
3: And it was actually funny because I was part of a local church there in New York, and I thought I like was never going to meet anyone in church, and they hired him to start a new campus. And so he was actually the campus pastor.
1: Okay. Yeah.
3: And we ended up dating and got married. Aww. And
1: y'all are so cute.
3: Yeah. He's my absolute best friend. And we would just go to the nightclubs in New York and lead DJs and nightclub owners to the Lord.
1: Come on.
3: And we'd go to the Hamptons and see huge swaths of people getting saved. And I was like, oh, yeah, you're my person.
1: Oh, my gosh. I absolutely love that. Okay, fast forward to 2020. You guys eventually moved to California, right?
3: Yes.
1: What was going on? I mean, we teased it, you know, before this interview.
3: Yeah.
1: Like, there was just revival, and you guys were baptizing people. Girl, you had a megaphone on the beach. You were preaching the gospel. What was going on?
3: Yeah, so when we were in New York, actually, the Lord gave me a vision of us baptizing people in California.
1: Wow.
3: So we ended up selling everything to move to California to basically just say yes to what we thought the Lord was saying. And so we went out to California, and we had like $100 in our bank account.
1: Wow.
3: And the Lord said to me, he said, green light, the harvest begins 2020.
1: Wow.
3: And so I just really simply just said yes. Mm. And we had really like no relationships, like no finances, no influence. So we bought a megaphone, went to the beach and preached the gospel. And honestly, like COVID was like the best God setup because people were so desperate for Jesus.
1: Mm.
3: And they just came to the beaches, California. Government tried to shut us down. The police were at our house trying to arrest us.
1: Oh,
3: I had a newborn baby, two-month-old baby, and they pretty much were threatening us that we would go to prison. And we were like, arrest us then. Like, we have to preach the gospel because people need Jesus.
1: Right.
3: And that summer, we ended up baptizing around 6,000 people. Since then, about 25,000 people.
1: Oh,
3: across the nation. So it's been wild.
1: Yes. And then God took you from California to Wilmington Country,
3: yes.
1: North Carolina.
3: Yeah.
1: You know, and now you guys are pastoring a church called Salt.
3: Yes.
1: That's amazing.
3: Yeah. It's crazy too. It feels like, honestly, we feel like every single year it's like from like greater to greater because literally now we're seeing people saved every single day.
1: Ooh, yeah.
3: Last night at our hotel, we led our waitress to the Lord.
1: Let's
3: here,
1: go.
3: Like 5 minutes from the studio. And the harvest just is so ripe right now. And people are so desperate for Jesus. Mm. And I think we're just seeing like, if you'll just say yes, God's literally wanting to use anybody.
1: Yeah. Amen to that.
3: Yeah.
1: I mean, okay. Now getting into the book, The Invitation, Experience God's Tangible Love Daily.
3: Yeah.
1: You know, I love how you're just super honest in the book and you were like, you know, here I was 2020. We're like revival, right? Like everything's fiery and like you're moving. And then here you are now, you're a pastor, you're a mom of four, like your days look different.
3: Totally.
1: And you were honest in the book too. Like you were like, gosh, like I feel like I don't feel the power of God in my everyday life anymore.
3: It was a struggle.
1: Yeah. So like talk about that
3: and
1: that eventually led you to write this.
3: Yeah. I would say like, so I've written two other books and I felt like those are like vision books.
1: Yeah.
3: This book, I feel like I like bled this book. Like it was like, I suffered, I think, to write this, but we saw a huge move of God and multiple times leading tent revivals around the country.
1: Yeah.
3: And that if you're in a revival atmosphere, anyone who has been before, the atmosphere is like charged. People are getting saved.
1: Right.
3: You're seeing miracles, things that your brain can't comprehend.
1: Yeah.
3: And you feel God's presence. And then I'd come home and I'm having my kids like screaming at me for Chick-fil-A sauce and having to change diapers. And I'm where are you, God? Like, are you still here? Did I do something wrong?
1: Yeah.
3: And for me, I would say 2023, about 3 years after leading revival, I really started to struggle and I started to feel like this thing of like needing to earn or prove to God that I was worthy of being used by him.
1: Wow.
3: And God really took me through this like deep healing process of like just becoming more aware of his presence.
1: Yeah.
3: And he was like, Jesse, like I'm in the tent, I'm on the beaches, I'm also in your kitchen, and I'm also with you folding laundry.
1: Come on.
3: And he's like, you're just not aware of me there.
1: Yeah.
3: And so I really wrote that book to help people. I always tell people it's like not a devotional, it's like a 14-day journey.
1: It's so good. It's so good. We're running out of time. We have like 15 seconds left, but Jesse, thank you so
3: thank
1: much.
3: You,
1: thank you, guys. Make sure you get her new book. It's called The Invitation. Get her other books as well. Follow all the things that her and her husband are doing. God bless you guys. We'll see you next time on the 700 Club.
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11: Coming up on Jerusalem Dateline, U.S.-Iran talks continue amid exchanges of fire, while Israel relaunches its campaign against Hezbollah in Lebanon, and praying for the peace of Jerusalem, and standing up for Western values at the 10th annual Jerusalem Prayer Breakfast. Plus, analysis by an Iranian expert on the reality behind Tehran's defiant facade. And a small archaeological discovery reveals a big piece of Israel's story. All this and more coming up on this edition of Jerusalem Dateline. Hello and welcome to this edition of Jerusalem Dateline. I'm Chris Mitchell.
14: And I'm Joshua Swanson.
11: Joshua, you may see a little difference in my face.
14: You've got a 5 o'clock shadow, Chris.
11: I haven't shaved in several days in honor of my brother, Dr. Brian Mitchell. He passed away last Friday. It's part of the Jewish tradition of sitting Shiva and honoring a loved one they have lost. He was a great doctor and a better man.
14: That's a beautiful way to honor your brother, Chris.
11: Thanks, Josh. Well, U.S. and Iranian forces are still launching strikes against each other while President Trump maintains he wants a deal but won't rush an agreement.
14: And after Israel's renewed campaign against Hezbollah reached Beirut, Iran leveraged the conflict in the ongoing negotiations with the U.S. President Trump says he personally stepped in to secure a ceasefire, but questions remain about whether any truce can hold. Here's the latest on these and other stories.
11: Iran and the U.S. exchanging more strikes in recent days. CENTCOM announced it conducted self-defense strikes on Iranian radar and command and control sites after Iran shot down a Predator drone operating over international waters. Kuwait also announced Monday morning it intercepted incoming drone and missile fire. This as President Trump continues efforts to work out a deal that must include Iran opening the Strait of Hormuz, guaranteeing it won't pursue a nuclear weapon, and turning over its enriched uranium.
25: I would rather get a deal because we can open the Strait immediately upon signing. One guarantee that I have to have is that there will be no nuclear weapons. They've agreed to that.
11: The president says he's not in a rush.
25: If you're going to be in a hurry, you're not going to make a good deal. And slowly but surely, we're getting, I think, what we want. And if we don't get what we want, we're going to end it a different way.
11: Secretary of Defense Pete Hegseth says President Trump is keeping the military option open. The Jerusalem Post reporting that Iran's president has submitted his resignation, citing that the Islamic Revolutionary Guard Corps has effectively taken over large portions of the government. This, as CNN reports, Iran is restoring access to a majority of its underground storage sites of ballistic missiles and maintains up to 70% of its mobile launchers. One U.S. official says Iran has exceeded all timelines for this reconstitution. Iranian-born analyst Ali Siadatan says despite its bluster, the regime is failing.
26: So that's what people need to understand, that they like to put on the appearance of strength, that they're very far from falling. But what we're seeing is that they are the weakest they've been in 47 years, fragile and isolated and economically devastated.
11: Siadatan says President Trump has an historic opportunity.
26: President Trump can be the man that brings down this Iron Curtain and be the Reagan of this generation, or he can be a president like Carter, like Obama, that ended up being more the appeasers and the deal makers, the ones that threw a lifeline and prolonged the suffering of the region, the cycle of war, and the suffering of the people.
11: In Lebanon, for the first time in 26 years, the IDF captured the Beaufort Castle, once a Hezbollah stronghold and an extremely strategic high ground. Prime Minister Benjamin Netanyahu says he plans to expand Israel's control, not only inside Lebanon, but in places previously controlled by Israel's enemies.
27: The capture of Beaufort is a dramatic stage and a dramatic change in the policy we're leading. We've broken the barrier of fear. We're taking the initiative. We're operating on all fronts in Syria, in Gaza, in Lebanon. We've established security zones beyond our borders to protect our communities.
11: Chris Mitchell, CBN News, Jerusalem.
0: A flurry of high-stakes diplomacy erupted after Prime Minister Benjamin Netanyahu drew a red line over Hezbollah's ongoing attacks on towns in northern Israel.
27: I have instructed the IDF to strike terrorist targets in Beirut. There will not be a situation in which Hezbollah attacks our cities and our citizens, and its terrorist headquarters in Beirut remain out of bounds.
0: That declaration triggered a threat by Iran to walk away from negotiations with the U.S. over Israel's war with Hezbollah. At that point, President Trump intervened. In a Truth Social post, Trump said he spoke directly with Netanyahu. Trump wrote, "He turned his troops around. Thank you, Bibi." Trump added, "I also had a conversation with representatives of the leaders of Hezbollah, and they agreed to stop shooting at Israel." The announcement came as Axios reported that Trump sharply criticized Netanyahu during a phone call, warning that further military action would derail efforts to reach a deal with Iran. That message was echoed in Tehran.
8: "We emphasized and continue to emphasize that a ceasefire in Lebanon is an integral part of any ceasefire and any final agreement to end the war."
0: Iran has already suspended indirect message exchanges with the United States and is demanding the immediate cessation of Israeli military operations in Gaza and Lebanon. Yet despite the diplomatic push, attacks last night continued as the Israel Defense Forces reported intercepting two Hezbollah rockets launched towards the city of Sfad in northern Israel, and a Hezbollah drone struck a military position in the western Galilee. No injuries were reported. From his side, Prime Minister Netanyahu stated, "I spoke this evening with President Trump and told him that if Hezbollah does not stop attacking our cities and civilians, Israel will strike terrorist targets in Beirut. This position remains unchanged." Retired General Jack Keane told Fox News the scale of the violations gives Israel every reason to respond.
12: "The Iranians have fired 2,400 or so missiles and drones into northern Israel in that short span of time. We actually have justification right now to go back into military operations. The president is certainly full aware of that."
0: For now, President Trump is working to preserve both the fragile ceasefire and a possible deal with Iran. Yet the future of any deal remains on shaky ground. Joshua Swanson, CBN News, Jerusalem.
11: Up next, praying for the peace of Jerusalem. Highlights from the 2026 Jerusalem Prayer Breakfast.
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14: Last week, Christian leaders from 39 countries arrived in Israel to attend the 10th annual Jerusalem Prayer Breakfast. It brought Jews and Christians together to pray for the peace of Jerusalem. Our bureau chief, Chris Mitchell, has the story.
21: This is our 10th year for the Jerusalem Prayer Breakfast. I can hardly believe it. I pinch myself. We've had 40 Jerusalem Prayer Breakfasts across the world, 10 here in Jerusalem. And we come for a very simple reason, very simple objective. And that is that we believe the Bible. We believe that God is who He says He is. So we come to pray for the peace of Jerusalem, for the Jewish people, and for Israel.
11: So you have people from 39 countries all over the world.
28: Yeah, still coming.
11: Yeah, still coming. What are they? Why are they coming here?
28: Well, I think there is one very important moment in all of this.
1: They love the Jewish people. They love God of Israel. They love Israel. And they realize that their love towards the God of Israel will also reflect in God's blessings coming over their nations.
11: Member of Knesset Ohad Tal explained what he sees as the importance of Christian support for Israel.
2: Jews and Christians are at the forefront, and we are fighting together, and we have to work together because we are fighting against the same forces who wants to take down our entire civilization. We are seeing today this unholy alliance between radical Islamists and progressive leftists who are basically trying to disconnect us from our identities. They're trying to destroy Western civilization from within. And I think people who believe in God has to stand together to fight for our society, for our civilization, for our values, for our freedoms, for everything we cherish, and to stand together.
11: Rabbi Yitzhak Adelstein shared what the prayer breakfast meant to him and many other Jews.
3: In the past 2.5 years, the Jewish people has been suffering multi-pronged attack on their sense of confidence and security. First came the Hamas, the brutality of the Hamas attacks, and then less than 24 hours later, they saw a world rising up together, huge street demonstrations, rallies on campus that lasted for months and continue to this day, of people voicing their support for Hamas. But it's been lonely. From contemplating a world where you thought that the Holocaust was over and the world had turned a new leaf, to see people just in the lifetime of Holocaust survivors embrace the same kind of anti-Semitism in the 1930s and turn it into reality is frightening. So we are so full of gratitude to those in the Christian community who have come here to voice their support, who we know have not lost an iota of their friendship and their support of the State of Israel and of Jews around the world. It is more comforting than any of you could know.
11: Iranian-born Ali Siadatan came to pray for Iran.
26: People should pray for the freedom of Iran. It is a hostage nation. And the same force that took hostages in Gaza has taken hostages in Iran. And people should pray for the freeing of that hostage nation and the collapse of the dark regime that is holding not only Iranians, but the entire region at gunpoint.
11: Tell us how people can learn more about the Jerusalem Prayer Breakfast and be part of it.
1: Well, Jerusalem Prayer Breakfast comes to the city that invites us to come. The call goes out of the Israeli Knesset, the parliament, and it takes a politician to say, we want to pray for the peace of Jerusalem, and we will come. God will provide, I believe. We will be, our next one will be in Latvia, in Riga, where the member of parliament, Janis Grasbergs, has opened his heart and the doors of the parliament, and we will be there June 28-29. Hawaii, what about that? I'm sure many of our friends will join us there. And Italy in the fall.
11: Chris Mitchell, CBN News, Jerusalem. When we come back, thoughts from an Iranian-born analyst on what Tehran may be hiding behind its rhetoric.
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14: While President Trump says he's in no hurry to reach a deal with Iran, the president of the Islamic Republic has handed in his resignation, citing IRGC's excess control over the government.
11: To discuss the situation further, I sat down with an Iranian-born analyst who says the regime has never been weaker. Take a look. We're here at the Jerusalem Prayer Breakfast. You just prayed for Iran. Tell us, what are you hearing from inside Iran, from the people of Iran?
26: What we're hearing is that people are ready and waiting to receive a signal to rise. The crown prince gave a signal for January 8th and 9th, and people came out. He said to them, I'll give you a third signal. The prime minister of Israel had been saying the same thing through a Mossad Farsi account, and President Trump had also said, it's your time. People of Iran, he made a speech saying that this was your time, your opportunity, your destiny in your own hands. So there was an expectation that a signal would be coming for the people to rise, and that really is what people were waiting for. Now, could things be changing? We're about to find out.
11: What would you say right now that the internet has been lifted? What are you hearing?
26: Well, the moment the internet was lifted, what we saw was footage after footage of protest videos that had never been published before by people on people's cameras. They started to upload that. And that spoke very loudly to what was on their hearts. That was the first thing they put up, even though they know that that comes to a cost because the internet is monitored. Beyond that, when you call, you keep the conversation very clean because it's being listened. It's more about making sure that your family is safe and sound.
11: What do people in the West need to know about the current situation?
26: The country is completely divorced from the government. The government is isolated. It has a very small base, the smallest base it's had in 47 years. A lot of older people from the revolutionary generation. That's why it has brought militias from Iraq, Afghanistan, and Pakistan, even though it has a very young population. Most people are under the age of 40, but it's afraid to give weapons to its own people when it's at war with Israel, because those weapons will be turned against the government. So it prefers to bring militias from its ideological supporters from other countries. And so the government is isolated from the people. Economically is very fragile. The currency is an all-time low in a country where most things are imported. Production is very weak. They may not be able to pay their own staff and mercenaries if this continues. So that's what people need to understand, that they like to put on the appearance of strength, that they're very far from falling. But what we're seeing is that they are the weakest they've been in 47 years, fragile and isolated, and economically devastated.
11: How would you describe the current state of negotiations and going on right now? Well, and is this a historic opportunity for President Trump and Prime Minister Netanyahu?
26: Absolutely. President Trump, I think, has a choice to be remembered as the Reagan of this generation that brought down the Iron Curtain, that divides Iran from the rest of the world. It's one of the cradles of human civilization, like India, like China. It is an entire world underneath it. It's not the Islamic Republic. That is just overshadowed the richness of what's beneath it. President Trump can be the man that brings down this Iron Curtain and be the Reagan of this generation, or he can be a president like Carter, like Obama, that ended up being more the appeasers and the deal makers, the ones that threw a lifeline and prolonged the suffering of the region, the cycle of war, and the suffering of the people. And what we're seeing today is that Netanyahu has been very bold at the destruction of the Shia Crescent, the removal of Damascus as the linchpin that connected Mesopotamia or Afghanistan even to the Mediterranean under Iranian IRGC control, changed the political calculus. It isolated the country, it isolated the government. Their economic weakness showed that they can't govern internally and they can't provide security or regional stability to the great powers. Even China would rather be able to do business rather than deal with an apocalyptic cult. And Russia knows that they can make friends with whoever is next in government because we have a huge border and a thousand-year-old relationship of diplomatic process. And so this is a golden opportunity for the entire world to put to rest a pariah state that has taken an entire region hostage, that serves not humanity in any way, and causes trouble for everyone. As far as the state of the negotiations are concerned, it really has come to a standstill of two positions that are irreconcilable over the nuclear program. They will not let go of this idea of enriching uranium. They may be able to pause it for a while, but ultimately they'll never let go of the right to do that. They do want to have a bomb. They do have a religious war that they want to continue to fight. And the President of the United States is saying that's not a possibility for him. So one side has to ultimately compromise. Either they compromise on the ideals of the revolution and lose their base, or the President compromises on the goals that he set at the onset of the war and tries to sell it to the American public.
4: With a few seconds left, you just prayed for Iran. How should people pray?
26: People should pray for the freedom of Iran. It is a hostage nation. And the same force that took hostages in Gaza has taken hostages in Iran. And people should pray for the freeing of that hostage nation and the collapse of the dark regime that is holding not only Iranians, but the entire region at gunpoint. And that gun is pointed ultimately to the Yankee Republic, which they consider to be the great power of the realm outside of Islam that they see as Satan.
11: Still ahead, a small artifact speaks loudly about Israel's people and its ancient history.
6: War and the trauma of living under missile fire take a toll on the spirit. As a former war correspondent and embedded reporter, I can vouch for the fact that war changes you. But it doesn't have to be forever. 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
7: After I was wounded in a terror attack 22 years ago with my three-year-old son, we went through a lot of trauma. 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
13: Sometimes a child has a very hard time saying what is wrong or what he is feeling because he just doesn't know the words to describe it. 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
6: If you want to be a part of what CBN is doing in Israel, go to cbnisrael.org.
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4: In Israel, it is said each stone tells a story, and sometimes the smallest discoveries speak the loudest. Now, a tiny 1,300-year-old artifact is shedding new light on a pivotal historic moment and the enduring faith of Israel's people. Our correspondent Joshua Swanson brings us the story.
23: So we are talking about something incredible, never discovered before in the history of archaeology.
0: In Israel, discoveries like this small piece of jewelry can reshape how we understand the past.
23: And excavations right under the southwest corner of the Temple Mount, pendant made out of lead, 100%, that depicts on both sides a temple menorah.
0: For scholars at the Israel Antiquities Authority, this artifact offers a window into Jerusalem's history.
24: Now, the building itself is a marvel. As you can see, we came in on the ground level, and we're under this giant canopy meant to duplicate what it's like to be inside an archaeological dig. And inside the building, the National Treasures of Israel. Let's go.
0: Publications Department Director Dr. Philip Vukasovovich has spent his career studying rare artifacts.
24: What does it mean to you as an archaeologist when you find an item of this rarity?
23: Such a small thing tells a huge story.
0: And to understand it, you must go back nearly 1,300 years.
23: Early 7th century AD, the very late Byzantine period. For approximately 500 years, Jews are not allowed to dwell in Jerusalem by the royal decree. At the very end of the Byzantine period, the Jews are finally allowed, after a few hundred years, to come back. And where will they settle? Of course, next to the Temple Mount.
0: This pendant comes from a time of transition.
24: Here at the Tower of David, they have the best explanation of the different periods of the city of Jerusalem. Now let's look at a map of the city. Notice the Temple Mount, but there are no structures during the Byzantine period because the temple had been destroyed. But we fast forward to the Islamic period, and we have the Dome of the Rock, the Al-Aqsa Mosque, and these right here, Umayyad structures. These are the palaces that were built right on top of the village where our menorah was found.
0: Dr. Oren Gutfeld, archaeologist from Hebrew University, explained that for centuries, Jewish life in Jerusalem was limited.
8: We don't know much about Jewish life in Jerusalem in the late Byzantine period. Under the rule of Justinian, the emperor, the Byzantine emperor from 527 to 565, there are many restrictions about Jewish life in Jerusalem.
0: Archaeologists and researchers studying ancient artifacts continue to fill in the gaps of history.
8: From the lead pendant, we know that there is at least community or people or Jews who came to pray in Jerusalem, to visit the holy places in Jerusalem. Outside of Jerusalem, prosperity, beautiful synagogues that were built all over the Galilee and other places, but not in Jerusalem.
0: But the pendant suggests that connection never disappeared, even in a time of uncertainty for Jews in Jerusalem.
23: You see that even though the temple was destroyed almost 600 years earlier, before this was worn, still that connection is so strong.
24: As a scholar, I mean, you've got doctor in front of your name, you've got your PhD. When you see what's happening online and in the news, people's claims about the history of Israel, how do you respond to that?
23: As a scholar, I can say that archaeology is an incredible tool to show history. We document, we excavate, we publish, and anybody who wants to check can check anything from the modern times all the way to ancient times.
24: This was at the Knesset before you brought it in here.
23: Yes.
24: For us to be able to see. Why this item, Philip, and why is it in the Knesset?
23: Jewish history, Jewish presence in this region for 3,000 years, all the way from the Old Testament period time to this very day. And these small items clearly show that.
24: As Israel makes headlines around the globe, this 1,300-year-old pendant and the Israel Antiquities Authority continue to provide evidence of an ancient connection between the Jewish people and this land.
0: Joshua Swanson, CBN News, Jerusalem.
4: Joshua, what a great story.
9: Yeah.
4: Well, that's all for this edition of Jerusalem Dateline. 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
24: Remember to follow us on social media and please keep praying for wisdom for our leaders, President Trump and Prime Minister Netanyahu, and for the best possible outcome for all nations affected by the current conflicts in the Middle East.
4: And pray also for the protection of Israel and for the peace of Jerusalem. I'm Chris Mitchell, and for all of us here at the Jerusalem Bureau, we'll see you next Friday on Jerusalem Dateline.
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0: prayer from the global church. And a deadly disease spreading in parts of Africa. World Health officials in Congo are struggling to contain an outbreak of the Ebola virus. Hello, everyone. Welcome to this week's edition of Christian World News. I'm George Thomas. While the military conflicts in the Middle East and Europe dominate the news, a brutal civil war in Africa goes largely unnoticed. The fighting in Sudan has contributed to the world's worst humanitarian crisis. CBN's John Jessup recently made a visit to the war-torn country for a first-hand look at the devastation.
1: Once boasting an impressive skyline and bustling city life, Khartoum, Sudan's economic and political capital, now looks like this. Our CBN cameras captured these haunting images. The capital in shambles. From the airport to the city center, street after street, lined with empty, burn-scarred buildings and riddled with bullet holes. The destruction reflects an ongoing military power struggle that falls along political, religious, ethnic, tribal, and international lines.
2: You have an amalgam, a very complex amalgam of different groups. You have mercenaries, you have the Russians. In the former Wagner group, they are in the country because of the gold mines.
3: The deadly fighting in Sudan between the regular army and the paramilitary has killed at least 56 civilians.
1: Peaceful anti-government protests in 2019 and a failed economy brought down the 30-year brutal regime of Omar al-Bashir. These calls for democracy silenced in 2023 by the sound of gunfire and explosions when the military plunged Sudan into a civil war, now in its fourth year with no end in sight. The country torn apart, with the government's armed forces controlling much of the east and the paramilitary Rapid Support Forces, or RSF, establishing a parallel government in the west. The fighting, fueled by foreign involvement from its neighbors, along with Saudi Arabia, Iran, Russia, China, Turkey, Colombia, and the United Arab Emirates. World powers charge both sides have committed war crimes. The U.S. and the United Nations go further, accusing the RSF of genocide for killing thousands of innocent civilians by targeting schools, hospitals, and churches and mosques.
4: We cannot compare a national institutions with a militia. The crimes against civilians is more intensive. And they're recording that. They record their crimes and how they are very proud of what they have been doing.
1: Millions have sought refuge in border countries like South Sudan, Egypt, Libya, and Chad.
0: Close to about 700,000 Sudanese folks, like this gentleman right here, they have come across this border.
1: As CBN News reported last year, yet the vast majority have relocated in-country to camps like this one in northern Sudan, a five-hour trip from Khartoum. When we arrived, we met this mother of two. She invited us into her home, a one-room tent.
5: Do you feel safe here?
1: Yeah. Originally from war-torn El Fasher, she and her children made the nearly 500-mile trek by foot, escaping after the RSF massacre of Zamzam, their previous internally displaced person, or IDP, camp.
6: This is a very sad crisis for Sudanese women.
7: I'm sorry.
6: Alish.
1: She broke down, recalling how militiamen stole her phone and money.
7: It was hiding?
6: Hiding mm-hmm. in her clothes. They cut her clothes and laid her naked.
1: Along with her dignity.
7: Tell her I said she's here, and she's here with her kids. There's a reason why she's here.
1: This mother's story mirrors the accounts of others documented in a UN report outlining our

0: RSF war crimes, often targeting Sudan's Christian minority, but more widely the use of forced starvation, torture, execution, and gang-raping women and children as young as one. While safe, the camp is limited. One meal a day for 6 days out of the week, and just 200 bathrooms for 25,000 people. And of the nearly 10,000 children, only enough space for 450 to attend school.
1: For these kids, it's all fun and games, but their stories reflect a much harsher reality. Before the war broke out, there were an estimated 5 million Sudanese who were forced to flee their homes. After 3 years of fighting, that number has more than doubled to 12 million. Many of them young children like these, forced to call IDP camps their home.
2: Good morning, everybody.
0: Back in Khartoum, we and other journalists traveling with the One campaign met with the military-appointed prime minister. He declared the Sudanese armed forces have won the war, even though the fighting continues today.
2: I am here to help my people to demystify this country, to support this great nation, and to establish durable peace and security.
0: During our week in Sudan, we only traveled in SAF-controlled territory, partially for our own security, but also because the government tried to control our itinerary and who we interviewed, an effort to reinforce their legitimacy and the story they want told. Last year, the army made gains recapturing the presidential palace on the banks of the Nile River. Though lying in ruins, it marked a turning point for the Sudanese armed forces, which lost the capital after the war began.
1: We just toured the presidential palace, trying to make our way through broken glass and debris. You know, it's hard to imagine the scale of destruction on the national psyche for the Sudanese people. The only thing that maybe an American audience can relate to, perhaps most recently, is the January 6th ransacking of the Capitol. But to understand and really appreciate the depths of the symbolism of the presidential palace, you'd have to go back to the War of 1812 and the burning of the White House.
0: Some people are starting to return to Khartoum, although frequent power and water outages and unexploded landmines are keeping many away. Some who've stayed to help their communities survive, like Dua Tariq, are reconsidering their next move.
3: I was even planning to leave when the war stops, but now I'm here because I believe that being with the people, it's what gives me hope, because I know hundreds of people around me just in an area like this are actively trying every day.
0: Still, many who survived the horror of war now live the nightmare of the world's worst emergency crisis.
4: 50 million people live here. 25 million are in some sort of humanitarian need. But because of everything else going on in the world, between Iran and Ukraine and Gaza and the constant churn of our own politics in the U.S., Sudan often falls below the headlines, and it feels like a forgotten crisis.
0: Intisar and millions of Sudan have a simple wish.
1: What do you want the world to know?
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0: They carry that elusive but basic and all too familiar human longing for home. John Jessup, CBN News, reporting in Khartoum and Port Sudan.
6: Up next, more than 150 churches destroyed and Christians gathering for prayer are beaten and robbed. 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
6: Welcome back to Christian World News. With millions displaced and starving, Sudan is not only home to the world's worst emergency crisis. Aid groups accuse warring factions of committing crimes against humanity, which often includes targeting Christians. John Jessup has more from his recent trip to Sudan.
13: The CDC confirming an American was exposed in the Democratic Republic of Congo.
14: Pope Leo's historic and poignant trip to Africa.
15: The US and Nigeria have launched a fresh wave of joint airstrikes against Islamic State terrorists.
0: Buried in the headlines from Africa, what's seen as the world's worst humanitarian crisis.
16: There have been mass killings of civilians, ethnically targeted executions, sexual violence, including gang rape, and other appalling atrocities.
0: Sudan's ongoing civil war has created a mass exodus, with up to 14 million people fleeing in search of safety. By some estimates, the fighting has killed as many as 400,000. The conflict growing deadlier for civilians as the armed forces and its paramilitary rival turn to drones. Another casualty of war? Sudan's religious communities. More than 160 churches destroyed. A State Department report cites examples of churches and mosques confiscated, looted, and sometimes used as barracks or weapons depots.
17: Caught in the crossfire, Sudan's Christian community, which includes the ancient Coptic church. Behind me is Maramina, which has been here for a long time, part of the Coptic community. You can see the physical building itself has war wounds, battle scars that are present and visible on the building, but some wounds are felt much more deeply and cut much harder.
0: 1 month after fighting broke out, RSF militiamen set their sights on Mer Girgis. They smashed open the doors and started beating everyone inside, gathered for prayer. Soldiers also stole valuables, even digging up graves in the churchyard for possible gold belongings in family burial plots. Then, their focus turned to the girls from the church orphanage, some as young as 11. Safin, a deacon, stepped in, putting himself in harm's way.
18: I confronted them, so one of them hit me from behind and shot me in the leg to try to hinder me.
0: He showed us the scar, and while the wound has healed, Safin's more grateful for the miracle that foiled the gunman's plans.
18: They demanded one of our vehicles to take the orphans. Thank God, the car wouldn't start, and they couldn't take the girls. But they seized all the church's property.
0: The whole time, he and other church members drew strength from within.
18: On the contrary, God was present. God was present in the midst of war, in the midst of our suffering. He was there, strengthening our faith.
0: Still, 3 years later, Sudan's Christian minority remains in the crosshairs. This year, Open Doors ranked Sudan as the world's fourth worst country for Christian persecution.
19: You know, historically, the Christian persecution was more so focused in areas that were more rural in nature. That's no longer the case. It has really run rampant throughout the country, even in the urban places that have in the past been somewhat of a safe haven for Christians.
0: Both the Sudanese Army and Rapid Support Forces have been accused of attacking and seizing churches. It's a question I asked the Prime Minister during our trip with foreign journalists organized by the One Campaign.
2: Let me reconfirm to you, this is a very important question. The strength of the country and the nation depends on its diversity. That's why Sudan will insist that religious diversity is sacrosanct, not only as a talk shop, but this is codified within the constitution of this country. Without religious diversity, we open all doors for conflicts and wars.
0: The official line bolstered in a recent public relations tour to the Vatican and echoed by the Sudan Council of Churches, a non-governmental body representing Christian denominations.
20: We are really free before the war.
0: This pastor, who doubles as a Christian school principal in Port Sudan, denies the perception of religious persecution.
20: We have some of the pastors, they have that mentality of immigrating. I don't want to say they are not real pastors, but they are all the African and all these countries, they want to go to Europe.
0: His account differs drastically from that of human rights groups and what CBN News has reported for years.
21: Those whom are now in SEC, they have link with the government. And that is why they don't want to recruit us.
22: So the people who are now part of the SCC are in league with the government?
21: Exactly.
0: Evangelical pastor Kua Shamal told us the Sudan Council of Churches expelled his church and several other denominations for speaking out against the war.
21: I am talking with experience. I was being arrested in 2015.
0: Pastor Shamal spent years in prison, even facing the death penalty, after the government accused him of spying because of ties to Christians outside of Sudan. A judge threw out the case, making up just about 5% of the population. Experts say the government commonly views Christians with suspicion. Despite being targeted, believers aren't backing down.
23: We have huge needs across Sudan, very huge needs.
0: Christian ministries like World Vision have helped more than 5 million people since the war began, focusing primarily on women and children. Inos Mugabe tells CBN News about the harsh reality for victims like one teenager World Vision is helping. She was raped by a member of the militia.
23: Now tell me what it means for a 15-year-old girl child being pregnant and expecting to bring another life into this world where there's no health care, there's no food, there's no education, there's no livelihoods, there's no shelter, there's no clean water. And the stories are on and on going like that.
0: Brown says Open Doors is committed to stand with pastors and their congregations.
19: I've met with believers. They've not asked that, you know, that we end their persecution. They've not asked that we pull them out of the persecution. That they're asking that we stand with them, that they would not falter or fail in their testimony or in the work that Christ has called them to do in those areas.
0: With foreign money and weapons fueling the fight, the prospect for peace anytime soon looks bleak. Still, hope persists. You can see it in the faces of the people we met, from Khartoum
4: yes.
0: to an IDP camp in the north, to these kids at a UNICEF-sponsored school in Port Sudan, innocent lives denied basic rights. Faith McDonald worked to promote peace to end Sudan's second civil war, which led to the creation of South Sudan. She says there's a spiritual element to losing hope and for failing to stand with Sudan now.
24: I think it is a betrayal, too. It's a betrayal of people who want nothing more than to have a life that is not always dominated by having to flee, having to see your family get killed or raped. But it's also, it's a betrayal of God, because God has plans for Sudan and South Sudan.
0: John Jessup, CBN News, reporting in Omdurman and Khartoum, Sudan.
6: Thank you, John. Coming up, in the Democratic Republic of Congo, a pastor pleads for prayer as the deadly Ebola virus sweeps his country.
1: Something has been happening on campuses across the nation.
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9: People hate on college students, Gen Z, so much, saying there's no hope for Gen Z.
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5: It's just getting started.
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6: Folks, welcome back to Christian World News. War is not the only scourge affecting Central Africa right now. The Ebola outbreak in the Democratic Republic of Congo continues to spread. Medical reporter Lori Johnson spoke to a pastor in the hard-hit area who is asking desperately for prayer.
27: Now Ebola is killing people every place. This is the things we are facing now. Then even today, more people passed away.
28: Reverend Bisoki Balakenga ministers to the poor, orphans, and refugees in Bunia, Congo, one of the world's worst war-torn countries. Now it's the center of an Ebola outbreak that's infected over 1,000 and killed more than 250, although experts believe the numbers are likely much higher.
27: Pray for us in order God can stop that spread of that disease among the people.
28: As the World Health Organization builds a new treatment facility, it appears this latest strain is resistant to most vaccines and treatments. Ebola is spread through contact with an infected person's bodily fluids, like saliva or blood.
29: The highest sort of risk of spread is within the first 48 hours after death. So managing cadavers is very important.
28: That's proving difficult in many areas. Health centers have been attacked because workers refuse to hand over the bodies of Ebola victims to their families.
27: They're angry because they wanted to bury. Now when someone passed away with the Ebola, no family can have access for it. It's only the health people can bury their dead body.
28: Reverend Balakenga is now part of a campaign to educate people on preventing the spread of a disease with a death rate of between 20 and 50%.
29: So that means that, you know, when folks that are getting infected, somewhere between 1 in 5 to 1 in 2 people could die as a result of that. So this is really serious. It's one of the most deadliest viruses out there, which is why it's so important that we control this.
28: U.S. travelers leaving the region are only allowed to enter through 4 U.S. airports and must be screened.
30: We cannot and will not allow any cases of Ebola to enter the United States. And so the State Department and other agencies are working very, very hard to contain this crisis to the countries where it's currently located.
28: A growing concern is that 3 weeks from now, soccer fans from across the globe will descend on the U.S. as it hosts the FIFA World Cup. Lori Johnson, CBN News.
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3: And finally this week, Pope Leo is warning of the dangers of artificial intelligence and calling for strong regulation. His first encyclical, entitled Magnifica Humanitas, warns that AI threatens to normalize an anti-human vision, with people reduced to, quote, cogs in a system driven towards ever greater efficiency.
4: Artificial intelligence needs to be disarmed. The word is strong, I know, but deliberately chosen because this moment needs words capable of attracting attention, awakening consciences, and indicating paths forward for humanity.
3: The Pope writing that AI can be a choice between building the Tower of Babel, suggesting a project driven by pride, profits, or of rebuilding Jerusalem, people working in unity together to re-establish a community. I think it's Babel instead of Babel. Okay, folks, that's it for this week's edition of Christian World News. As always, goodbye and God bless you.
5: I got out of my patrol car and I slipped.
6: I went from having a promising career as a neuroscientist to having a medical death sentence.
7: Are miracles real? Do they happen today? Let's investigate.
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19: Coming up later,
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21: That's my son. 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
25: Lisa Williams and her son Lance have transformed their 55-acre farm through regenerative farming. Lisa's focus is to regenerate the soil and ecosystems while avoiding conventional pesticides, herbicides, and fertilizers.
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26: If you have healthy soil, you have healthy grasses. If you have healthy grasses, you have healthy livestock. In our case, it's Hereford cattle.
1: They fertilize the fields the old-fashioned way, with cow patties.
2: They have no antibiotics, they're drug-free. We don't spray anything on them. So we can put just about any label we want on these cows.
1: The family also had a personal reason for choosing this route.
26: I wanted my family to be healthy, and my husband had a medical condition, and there weren't any answers, and he wasn't getting better.
1: Larry Williams suffers from an autoimmune disease with no known cure that attacks his muscles. The Williams believed clean eating might help and started the hard work of raising healthy cows.
26: One, you don't want to lose a spouse, but I really, really believe what I'm doing. I believe it's good for America.
1: Studies have shown that food grown using regenerative farming practices tends to be more nutritious compared to conventionally farmed food. The healthier the soil, the healthier your food. When it comes to feeding America, farmers and ranchers make up less than 2% of the population. And out of the roughly 2 million farms dotting America's landscape, less than 2% of that land uses regenerative practices. So how is the soil health in America? Dr. Ekrem Özlü with NC State University says it really depends on where you look.
3: So the variability in the soil type and climate is huge in North Carolina, sort of from the mountains to coastal plain. Everything can change region by region.
1: Dr. Özlü works with farmers in North Carolina to help their fields cultivate healthy soil that can better withstand drought and flooding.
3: Because soil health or soil in general is like a retirement package. As much as you put there, later you get the benefit.
4: You know, we have a human health crisis going on, whether we want to admit it or not. And it's related directly, a lot of it, to the food we eat.
1: North Dakota rancher Gabe Brown is known as a founding father of regenerative farming. An author and consultant, Brown teaches farmers worldwide how to regenerate their dirt and make more money doing it.
4: I'm literally 10 times more profitable per acre now than I was back then.
1: Gabe's success and recognition have caught Washington's attention, leading to an invitation to testify before Congress about regenerative farming. Brown tells CBN News that science finds healthy soils produce food with more than 60% higher vitamins, fatty acids, and nutrients.
4: You've eaten a tomato out of a garden. You know how good that is, and I'm assuming you like tomatoes. Well, then go buy one and look what you get in a restaurant or a store. Look, that isn't even the same thing.
1: There can be challenges, however, when switching to regenerative practices. For example, it can take up to 5 years to see a return on the investment in terms of the soil's health or profit.
3: But once they realize what we are proposing here is actually not a new thing. We are just regenerating what we used to do in a way which could be an alternative to today's agricultural practices and still providing them the same benefits, but also making them more sustainable.
1: For Lisa and others, this is more than just better soil. This method can improve people's health, communities, and economic impact.
26: It's a cycle for every one farmer it creates. Every one job in production agriculture creates 3 to 4 off-the-farm jobs.
1: Given that America imports roughly 15% of our food, Lisa sees this as a national security component.
26: We can't constantly rely on other countries to feed us.
1: Today, Lisa is also spreading the wealth by teaching others what she's learned. As a board member on the North Carolina Soil Health Coalition, she's using a $75,000 grant to educate state farmers about soil health.
26: God created everything. He created the insects. He created the plants. He worked for 6 days, and on the seventh day, he rested. And that's what they're asking you to do in regenerative agriculture. Well, I just want to be good stewards of what God's given me.
1: Reporting in North Carolina, Brody Carter, CBN News.
23: Well, I love to cook, and it obviously shows. But in cooking, I've learned when you have these kinds of vegetables, when you have this kind of produce, when you have this kind of protein that's raised properly with regenerative practices, then it will taste better. And not only taste better, it'll be a whole lot better for you. So I hope this trend catches on. As a consumer, please make sure it catches on by buying that way. We'll be back with more right after this.
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6: When I was a young girl, I went to fetch water for my mother. The weight of the water made my neck hurt so bad, I just poured the water out and went home with an empty container. The stream is very far, and I go 4 times a day. I get home exhausted. I feel terrible drinking that water and giving it to my family. We often get intense stomach aches and vomit. When my son was 3, he got very sick from the water. Thank you, Operation Blessing, for giving us a new life. When you came, we were all so grateful. We could not hold back our joy. I've never had this kind of water before. Every time I drink it, I feel good and healthy. With the well this close, even my daughter can easily fetch water. We are healthy and we are happy. Thank you, thank you, thank you.
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7: For me, it constantly left me in a state of fear. Am I enough? Being able to make it all the way there on the world stage and still come up short, I think was just devastating for me. It was reading Colossians 3, flipped a switch for me. God, you have not failed me. Even when I lose, I still win because I learn. The girl who wants to cross the line and still feel empty inside, I now have joy, even in the midst of any circumstance.
8: I wanted to be a boy one week. I wanted to be a girl next week. It was constantly like that, confusion always in my mind. I always felt like I was more in tune to femininity.
9: At 16, Tommy decided it was time to give in to those desires. Now addicted to meth, he dropped out of school and began frequenting gay chat rooms and nightclubs.
8: I had an internal knowing that it was just wrong.
9: Despite his doubts, Tommy started taking female hormones and making plans to have a sex change operation. Tommy was doing drugs with his brother and sister when he felt an oppressive, paralyzing fear.
10: Terrified, Tommy left the house and went to his mom, who had recently committed her life to Christ.
8: I had to cry out to God because I just knew in that moment that he was the only one that was able to help me. So I remember just telling him, I'm sorry of the lifestyle that I was living. I just went into this deep place of repenting and asking for forgiveness. If Jesus did it for me, he could do it for you. We all need a savior. We all come from a place of brokenness.
10: Melissa and her husband Rick have come a long way from when they met. Melissa was in real estate. Rick had been living on credit cards, trying to start a number of businesses, and was $80,000 in debt. All the while, the Hennants were tithing, and the newly married couple started working their way out of the red.
11: I think I had bought into society saying, here's what you should have. I simply asked God, do I have money before you? I asked God to forgive me instantly. I told God, whether I make a lot of money or not, I'm done striving.
10: Today, Rick and Melissa have 3 children and choose to live way below their means so they can help the poor. They've already built 13 orphanages and a freedom house in India.
12: What I loved about Operation Blessing is that we were really able to see the fruit of that gift.
11: Now I have the hunger to make more money so we truly can give to all of these places, because there's a lot of need out there.
28: God, I can't stop. I'm going to wreck my marriage. I'm going to wreck my family. I had this just lust, this physical dependency that I had to these drugs.
29: I just couldn't be with him the rest of my life. I decided to leave.
28: I just remember him doing the altar call, and if you're not sure that you're going to go to heaven, you've got to confess with your mouth. Say that you're a sinner. You got to believe that Christ died for your sins. There's only one way. There's only one hope, and that's Christ.
30: I've been a missionary for 31 years, and it's outstanding when you are just a lay person, watch God work through you, and he does these miracles. And I've seen it over and over. I give to CBN because, one, I believe in it. They do such great missionary work. I wanted to be a part of it. the day I chose to leave a legacy with CBN was the happiest day of my life. Well, leaving the legacy is important to me because I know when I leave, this work is going to continue because it's a monetary legacy. So the needs will continue to be met and the gospel will continue to go out so people would be blessed.
23: Well, today, more than 100,000 centenarians live in America. In the next 30 years, that number is expected to quadruple. Health reporter Lori Johnson recently talked with a super senior about her secret to a long, happy life.
0: Heavens, no!
13: Just weeks before turning 102, Mary Shy never dreamed she'd still be on this side of eternity.
0: It's just what the Lord wants, so you don't argue about that, you know. When he's ready, he'll come get me. He's got something here for me to do. I don't know what it is, but when he finishes with me, then I'll get to go home.
13: Still sharp as a tack, Mary worked at an accounting firm until age 88. She also lived alone for 40 years, until just 3 months ago, when she moved in with her granddaughter.
14: She's spunky. She has an incredible sense of humor. She takes things very lightly. She's very kind. A lot of people will say, like, does she complain a lot or any? And she doesn't.
13: One secret could be that Mary remains active by regularly going to church, getting her hair and nails done, plus taking care of household chores like laundry and washing dishes.
14: So I think there is an element of determination that she's got, just the will that I'm going to figure this out and do it.
13: She also prepares many of her own meals, like her daily bacon and jelly sandwich.
14: And she loves paydays. That's her little, can you give me some more paydays?
13: Part of her daily regimen includes her favorite red wine, but just a little. Most notably, Mary reads her Bible for hours each day, as she has for years.
0: Oh, every time you read it, you get something new out of it. I don't care if you read it 1,500 times.
13: She's not afraid to die. In fact, looks forward to it.
0: Heaven is going to be so wonderful that who in their right mind, if they know about it, are going to be the least bit concerned about it.
15: While Mary's longevity is impressive, she's not alone. There are over 100,000 American centenarians alive today. That number is expected to quadruple in the next 30 years.
13: That's largely due to a projected population increase combined with longer life expectancies.
16: These people actually have the physiology, have the workings of a 50-year-old individual.
13: Dr. Stephen Gundry says, like Mary, many centenarians are very healthy and have been throughout their lives.
16: What we know about super old people who are thriving is that they don't become infirm, that they don't get cancer, that they don't get Alzheimer's.
13: Gundry credits that to lots of good bacteria living in their intestines.
16: When we look at 105-year-old people around the world, they carry the diverse gut microbiome of 30-year-old people.
13: Another common characteristic is they take few, if any, medications. Mary's on just one.
17: Doctors say exercise, especially walking uphill, promotes longevity. In fact, the five world cities with the highest concentration of centenarians are all very hilly. Turns out Mary lived much of her life in the Smoky Mountains.
13: Genetics and a positive attitude also factor in.
0: I've had a very blessed life.
13: As well as the unknown.
14: Our days are numbered. Our times are in the Lord's hands, and I think so it's that. And I don't know how it all works, because you can be 50 and fit and the Lord call you home, or you can be 101. So those things are up to the Lord.
15: And while we won't all live to 100, we can all benefit from the wisdom of someone who has.
0: Don't tell me that Jesus doesn't take your hand and take you home. And you'll never convince me that that's not what he's going to do for me too, one of these days. For all of us that know him and trust in him.
15: Lori Johnson, CBN News.
23: Well, that's an amazing story. And I've got to point out, Lori Johnson in reports on this program has said, don't eat bacon and don't drink any alcohol. And so here you have a report from Lori Johnson showing somebody eating bacon and drinking red wine. And so go figure. I will underline, if you have good genes, I had a great-grandmother who lived to be 100. I had two parents that lived to be in their 90s. If you have great genes, that's really good, and that spells good things for you in the future. If you keep up, if you say, okay, I'm going to exercise, I'm going to do it the right way. But I just love that because she was eating bacon. And just, I'm not a drinker, but she's eating bacon. Yay. That means wonderful things ahead for me.
2: You might want to take your probiotics if you're doing that.
23: Do protect your gut. If you can dig through our website, there's a place where if you just put protect your gut into the CBN.com, you can find it. And we'll give you a lot of tips about how to keep good bacteria in your intestines.
2: Oh, I love that bacon part. So exonerated here. Well, still ahead, playing with fire. One teen is introduced to Santeria and soon has a face-off with demons. That's coming up later. Up next, no pulse, not breathing. This boy was medically dead for over 8 minutes. Watch what happens when his parents speak life over him right after this.
3: We've always been tithers. We teach our children to tithe.
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3: We found that you just can't outgive God.
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19: 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I loved Jesus. I was a Christian, but I was deeply in pain. 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I knew how bad off I was. And what I felt him saying was, I created you for more than this, my girl. 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
3: 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I have braces. 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
4: Hi, everyone. Welcome to the 700 Club. The fighting is ramping up in the Middle East as the U.S. and Iran continue exchanging attacks. An Iranian drone strike shut down Kuwait's airport, killing one person and injuring several others.
5: The Iranians claim they've walked away from peace negotiations, but President Trump says the talks are continuing. CBN News Middle East correspondent Joshua Swanson brings us the latest.
6: Iranian drones struck Kuwait's airport today, doing heavy damage and killing at least one person. It's the latest in a series of back-and-forth strikes between Iranian and U.S. forces. Earlier, missile and drone attacks by Iran did no damage, as some broke apart in midair and others were intercepted by air defenses. The U.S. responded with a strike on an Iranian ground control station on Keshem Island in the Strait of Hormuz. Iran's Revolutionary Guard says the attacks are retaliation for the U.S. blockade of Iranian ships. This comes as Iranian state TV claims Tehran has cut off communication with mediators seeking to extend a ceasefire with the United States and Israel. President Trump says the talks are continuing. Yet even amid the fighting, there are signs of hope for a breakthrough. Testifying before the Senate Foreign Relations Committee, Secretary of State Marco Rubio said Iran has shown a new willingness to discuss its nuclear program.
7: For the first time, certainly in my memory, they have agreed to negotiate aspects of their nuclear program that just a month ago, or just a year ago, they were refusing to even mention, much less enter into discussions about.
6: Rubio also emphasized that sanctions relief remains tied to major concessions from Tehran regarding its nuclear activities. When asked whether Iran could receive sanctions relief simply for reopening the Strait of Hormuz, Rubio responded definitively.
7: No, that's not been discussed. That's not been offered.
6: In Israel, Prime Minister Benjamin Netanyahu offered his assessment of the pressure facing the Iranian regime.
8: The foundations of this regime of terror in Iran has been cracked. It will not return to being what it was, and I tell you, it will fall in the end.
6: In Washington, representatives from Israel and Lebanon have begun a new round of direct talks. The discussions follow statements from President Donald Trump that both Jerusalem and Hezbollah had made commitments toward de-escalation. The talks mark the latest effort to stop an ever-broadening regional conflict on Israel's northern border. Joshua Swanson, CBN News, Jerusalem.
4: Thank you, Joshua. A massive Russian attack on Ukraine this week damaged homes, businesses, and a church. Despite the strike, questions are growing about how long Russia can sustain its costly war campaign. Here's George Thomas with the story.
9: Pastor Anatoly Kalyuzhny tells CBN News he's amazed his church's main worship center wasn't completely destroyed.
10: It's a miracle. Honestly, when I saw our worship building, I was full of joy because I understand it's a great miracle. 15 meters from my worship center was big explosion.
9: On Tuesday, Russia unleashed 656 drones and 73 missiles in one of the largest aerial assaults of the war, striking 29 locations across Kyiv. Among the targets, Pastor Kalyuzhny's New Life Church. A missile slammed into the church complex, heavily damaging the Sunday school building, a recreation area for teenagers, and several church offices.
10: Everything is destroyed. No windows.
9: The attack was the third massive Russian bombardment of Kyiv in less than 3 weeks, killing 22 civilians and injuring 138 others. Ukraine responded Wednesday by hitting President Putin's hometown in St. Petersburg with hundreds of drones. The Russian barrage comes as President Zelensky asks the Trump administration for more Patriot interceptors, warning Ukraine is running low on the only air defense system capable of stopping Russia's ballistic missiles. Despite the massive aerial assault, some analysts say Russia's military continues to face challenges on the battlefield. A new report claims that for the first time since October 2023, Russian forces lost more territory than they captured.
11: They are not gaining territory. Ukraine is able to strike, as you see, increasingly deep into Russian territory on strategic energy and other targets.
9: And Russia's battlefield losses continue to mount.
12: They have losses, 30,000 to 35,000 soldiers, Russian soldiers, per month. Wow. And it's a huge number of losses.
11: They're losing troops faster than they can replace them.
9: As casualties rise, Moscow is searching for new ways to fill its ranks through economic incentives for new recruits at home and seeking foreign fighters from Africa and Central Asia. The recruitment push comes as reports suggest some Russian officials are warning Putin that the war is placing growing strain on the country's economy.
13: Already now, a significant number of the regions are in a state of bankruptcy, and Putin is leading Russia toward bankruptcy.
9: That has Democrats urging Republicans and the Trump administration to put the squeeze on Moscow.
14: We've had a bipartisan sanctions bill sitting on the Senate floor for a year and a half that would tighten the screws on the Russian economy, make it harder for them to fund the war.
9: Back at Pastor Kalyuzhny's church in Kyiv, the cleanup is already underway following Tuesday's attack. Now, well into his fifth year, the war has failed to stop his congregation from carrying on their ministry.
10: From the first day of the war until now, we didn't miss any church service. Many people leave the Kyiv city, but our church is very active during all of this time.
4: CBN senior international correspondent George Thomas joins us now in the studio. George, thanks for being here.
15: Yeah,
4: thanks
15: you're
4: for
15: welcome.
4: Your reporting.
15: Sure.
4: If they're not making any gains strategically, now they're targeting civilians, civilian residences, et cetera. What's the strategy? Do they have a strategy?
15: Well, I mean, they're hurting. I mean, a most recent, a very prestigious, Andrew, journal, a Russian journal that is funded by the Kremlin, came out with a report just this month that basically said, under the current military conditions, there is no way that Russian President Vladimir Putin can achieve the goals that he wants with Ukraine. That is taking over the entire country. And they also know that in the last year, year and a half, the United States, along with European allies, have managed to, in essence, outmaneuver as well as provide the resources, the technical knowledge, the intelligence wherewithal, the military capability to, in essence, fend off this Russian aggressive attacks. And so, and then the summer is coming up. Zelensky's troops continue to, incredible amounts of damage across the country. Just imagine today, in retaliation for Tuesday's attack, over 700 Ukrainian drones flew from Kyiv.

0: And they're continuing to take it to the Russians. Look, the Russians still hold, since 2022, they still hold about 20% of the country on the east coast of the country. But look, they have not managed to take over the entire country, and they're hemorrhaging, not just from an economic standpoint, but also from a human body standpoint as well.
1: Do you think this is a war folks in the United States have really just taken their eyes off of, kind of lost interest? It's been almost 5 years. Maybe you can understand that thinking, but this is still very significant, what's going on.
0: It absolutely is. I mean, you've got the conflict over the Strait of Hormuz, right? You've got the conflict with Iran. You've got midterm elections coming up in not too distant future. We've got other fires that are emerging in the Middle East between Lebanon and Israel and Hamas and so forth. And look, there is a segment within the American populace that says, you know, we're tired of supporting what's going on in Ukraine, but kudos. I mean, this church, I just interviewed Pastor Anatoly yesterday. Already the cleanup is happening. It's just incredible. The wherewithal and the tenacity that the Ukrainians continue to show in the face of daily attacks, both by drones as well as ballistic missiles.
1: I mean, the Ukrainian church, their faith is really being tested, but they seem to really be rising up.
0: Absolutely. They said God, Pastor Anatoly said to me yesterday, Andrew, God is going... He's going to use this opportunity to grow the church. And I've seen it. I was there a couple of months ago. The church in Ukraine across the country is flourishing. And there's a revival that's taking place in the middle of war.
1: Wow. George, always appreciate your reporting.
0: You're most welcome.
1: Around the world, wherever you are.
0: Thank you, sir.
1: Thanks very much.
0: You're most welcome. Thanks.
1: Ashley, over to you.
2: Great job, everyone. All right, well, up next, New Year's, July 4th, and Eid al-Adha. If California lawmakers get their way, Muslim holidays will be added to the calendar. CBN News reveals why the left is bending over backwards to appease to just 1% of the population. That's coming up. Then later on, he had a record deal before he graduated high school. And soon, this teenager was taking the music world by storm. He's Christian rapper Trip Lee, ahead on today's 700 Club.
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1: California is on the brink of officially recognizing two Muslim holidays while sidelining Christian and Jewish traditions that have shaped the state for generations. Last week, the state assembly voted overwhelmingly to recognize the Muslim celebrations as official state holidays, and now it goes to the Senate and potentially to the governor. Here's Gary Lane with the story.
10: In California, lawmakers are moving forward with a new bill called AB 2017. If passed and signed by the governor, the Muslim holidays of Eid al-Fitr and Eid al-Adha would become official state holidays in California. Assemblyman Matt Haney rolled out the proposal during Ramadan.
11: No worker will have to choose between honoring their faith and keeping their job.
8: But recognizing Eid isn't just about a date on the calendar. It's about telling Muslim students, workers, and families across California that their faith, their traditions, and their celebrations matter.
10: California State

0: Senator Aisha Wahab sees this move as long overdue.
1: And we have seen the fight of the Black community, of the Latino community, of the Asian community, and so much more. This is no different. And the fact that we are doing this in 2026 in the state of California, it's a shame. It's a shame that this has not been done already.
0: If these are recognized as state holidays, schools and community colleges could choose to close on those days. Rabbi Michael Barkley, host of the podcast The Rabbi's Table, believes this is a step too far.
2: The state of California doesn't honor any other religion, but now suddenly they're kowtowing and catering to what is effectively Sharia law.
0: Eid al-Fitr is the celebration following the month of fasting during Ramadan. For Muslims, it's a time to gather with family and enjoy food and festivities. On Eid al-Adha, Muslim families around the world take part in animal sacrifices, following a tradition that goes back centuries. Up to 50 million animals are slaughtered worldwide in just one day. Barkley believes these holidays shouldn't be put on the same level as other public celebrations, arguing they're tied to violence.
2: Ramadan is not a month of peace. In fact, Al-Qaeda calls it the month of conquests. It is where they typically do start wars, starting with Muhammad. This is really disconcerting, and it's a horrible statement about California and about our politicians who are pandering for whatever money or votes they think they can get from the Islamic community.
0: He also points out Muslims make up about 1% of California's population. Christians are 55%, and Jews are closer to 3%. That's led Barkley to question why California would give the Muslim holidays state recognition, but not Rosh Hashanah or Yom Kippur for the larger Jewish community.
2: There is sort of this weird alliance between the far left, which is where California Democrats are, and Islam and Marxism and all of these that we see come together at universities.
0: This political alliance appears to be a trend on college campuses across America, with students holding anti-Israel protests and chanting for a free Palestine. Just recently, a University of Michigan history professor, Derek Peterson, used his commencement speech to urge graduates to sing out in support of the pro-Palestinian activists.
3: Who have, over these past 2 years, opened our hearts to the injustice and inhumanity of Israel's war in Gaza.
0: I asked Barkley, a former instructor at Loyola Marymount University, about how Professor Peterson used that platform. Rabbi Barkley, don't we have freedom of speech here in America? What's wrong with sharing one's opinion about Israel at a university commencement ceremony?
2: Well, pretty much everything. Pretty much everything is wrong about it. And a professor's job is to educate, not indoctrinate.
0: Barkley and other conservatives warn that teaching kids to hate Israel often ends up fueling anti-Semitism and even violence against Jews. That happened on May 11th in Brooklyn, when things got out of hand during a protest in an Orthodox Jewish neighborhood. Rabbi Barkley points out many liberals involved in these anti-Israel protests don't really understand what radical Islam is all about.
2: These people aren't even conscious of the fact that their sexual choices would get them beheaded in any Arab Muslim country. Or Jews for Palestine, the same thing. It's really foolishness.
0: Danny Bermawi, a former Muslim and political analyst, sees the alliance between Islamists and the political left as a real problem for America's future.
4: The problem is that Islam has joined the group of the oppressed in the imagination of the radical left, and they don't care about what Islam claims, what Islam intentions are. They care that Islam is a weapon that could be utilized against the Christians, the white, the male, the power system they're trying to take down.
0: New York City's mayor, who is both Muslim and a self-described socialist, is yet to take a tough stance against anti-Israel protesters. Meanwhile, in California, lawmakers are expected to pass a bill recognizing Muslim holidays. It's still up in the air whether Governor Gavin Newsom, who might be eyeing a run for president, will actually sign it. Gary Lane, CBN News.
5: Thank you, Gary. It is likely lawmakers will pass the bill, which is curious given only 1% of the population of California is Muslim. Now, Gavin Newsom is a savvy politician with his eyes on the presidency. He literally survived the firestorm of those devastating, catastrophic fires last year. I don't see him being very concerned about approving Muslim holidays, one of which just last week he honored on his own Facebook account. Ashley, what's coming up later in the program?
6: Well, up next, he was pastoring a dynamic church and had multiple albums hitting the Billboard charts. Tripley should have been on top of the world, and yet his body was holding him back. He tells us about his battle with chronic illness and how it helped strengthen his faith. His story right after this.
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6: Tripley signed his first record deal as a teenager, and since then, he's helped shape Christian hip-hop for a generation. But behind the music, he was fighting a battle most people never saw. I had the chance to sit down with him, and he told me about his chronic illness, the hard realities of life, and why he's still finding reasons to praise God through it all. Trip, thank you so much for sitting down with me and chatting with me today.
11: That's who we should boast in. Yeah. That's what we should build our life on, is in the strength and goodness of God.
6: First things first, like, how did you grow up? Did you grow up in a Christian home?
11: Yeah, I grew up in Dallas in a loving family. I also grew up going to church, and I assumed I was a Christian from a really young age. So I think probably when I was 5 or 6, went to, you know, children's church at the church my parents went to, and, you know, after kids do whatever they do in children's church, color pictures of animals on Noah's Ark, they said, hey, do you want to go to heaven where, you know, you'll get to live forever and, you know, everything will be amazing, or do you want to go to hell where you burn forever? And I was like... Whoa.
6: Yeah.
11: First one sounds better.
6: Yeah.
11: Right. It's like I repeated this after me, repeated a prayer. And I assume that made me a Christian. In hindsight, I'm like, well, I was just kind of repeating these words. I didn't really understand. Said the prayer a few more times just to make sure it worked. But when I look back, I don't think I was a believer because I didn't. I think I loved my sin and I didn't love Jesus. And so as time went on, when I was probably like 13 or 14, same church. Was dragged to church by my parents, and it was like a sign up for a summer youth retreat. And I was like, I'm not gonna sign up for that. And then I looked over there and there was some cute girls in line. I was like, I'm gonna go sign up for that. And so I did. And this church is a really good youth pastor. I still have a good relationship with him now. Mm-hmm. He was engaging and he was fun, but he also opened the Bible and preached the gospel of Jesus. That's what started to click, and God gave me new life. And so when I was about 14 years old, that's when I became a Christian.
6: Fast forward, you go to college, you meet your wife, start a family.
11: Yeah, yeah.
12: When did you get into the music industry, though? Like, because, I mean, looking back on your albums in Spotify.
11: Yeah, yeah.
12: 2006.
11: Yeah, you don't say that out loud. You know what I mean?
12: No, but I mean, like, you've been at this for a long time.
11: It's interesting because I love music my entire life, and I fell in love with hip-hop really young, too, and was rapping. I live in the suburbs. I'm not rapping about gangster stuff. I have braces. You can't be a gangster with braces. Those two things. You can't be a gangster and have braces. So I'm not even pretending. But I'm rapping about, I'm getting all these girls. Yeah. I'm the best rapper ever. I meet Jesus and I'm like, wait, if the universe doesn't revolve around me, then maybe my music should reflect that. When I'm about 15, 16, I get invited to go to a concert. My favorite Christian hip-hop group at the time, Cross Movement. They have a concert, and Lecrae and Tedashi and Sho Barack, who I've never heard of yet. So we had to go backstage after. And so I meet Lecrae, and I meet Tedashi, wow. I meet Sho. I was so blown away by it. I got this CD. I, like, knew somebody who knew somebody. I was like, hey, give me that number. So they
12: wow.
11: do. I call them. I'm like, hey, I'm doing a, I record a horrible mixtape in my bedroom. and I was like, hey, I'm doing a little mixtape release party in my church. Can y'all come? And so they opened for me, and then they're like, hey, is anybody discipling you? I said, I don't know what that means, but sounds great. You know, this is around the time Reach Records is just getting started, mm-hmm. so build a relationship with them, and I end up signing a record deal when I'm a senior in high school. First album came out, I think a week, maybe 7 days after my graduation.
12: You've been at this for a minute now. I mean, what are maybe some of the lessons that you've learned along the way?
11: We can try to be faithful to Jesus in the season that we're in, but we cannot predict what all of that faithfulness is going to turn into. I had a line on my first album where I said, and I don't care if I'll never be on the Billboard charts. And I'm saying that because I'll never be that. I'll never, ever, my name will never be on any Billboard chart because I'm rapping about Jesus. It's not a thing that happens. I did not think that would ever happen. And then he did things I never would have imagined.
12: One of the things that I love about your story and just like you and what God is doing through you is he's also called you to be a pastor.
11: Well, this morning, I am going to talk about the church.
12: How did God lead you to that as well?
11: So when I graduated high school, I went to Bible college. And I was in college and I was a part of a local church and was getting opportunities to serve and to preach. And to, I think it started to be clear to me like, oh, maybe God has called me to this. I think we think of Christianity almost like it's, I'm a big basketball fan. I'm not good at basketball, but I love watching. I think we think of Christianity, of our following Jesus almost like one-on-one, when really it's a team sport. We
12: wow.
11: grow by other people pouring into us and us pouring into
12: That's
11: them
12: good, yeah.
11: and us. It's a collective thing. And there's a reason why most of the New Testament letters are written to groups of believers in Jesus and not just one person. And often when it is one person, it's because they are leading groups of people in the church. We can't think of growing without thinking of growing alongside God's
12: yeah.
11: people. So the local church is extremely important. It's been huge in my growth.
12: I also love your openness and your vulnerability about the chronic illness that you struggle with. Is it true that you had to take a step back from pastoring for a season
11: yeah.
12: because of that? I don't know if you just can go into, you know, your journey with chronic illness as
11: sure.
12: well.
11: You know, doctors don't understand it that well. You know, shorthand, you know, I think the myalgic encephalomyelitis would be the most exact way to say it. Some of the shorthand is like chronic fatigue syndrome. There are autoimmune things going on, and I've had that since 2007, so a very long time. But it has been the hardest part of every part of my life for the last many, many years. And so currently I'm not pastoring, in part because I haven't been able to find a way that my health and pastoring God's people matches together and in a way that's healthy for me and for my family and the
12: yeah.
11: service of the church the best. And to me, it's important that I think when there are things that God calls us to, we assume that those callings are things that just last forever. When sometimes there are seasons where we have to look at, what does it look like for me to be most faithful to Jesus? Even if there's something that really honors him that I have been doing, let me be honest about this season and if it's really most healthy for me and the people I'm serving to
12: yeah.
11: keep doing that. Yeah.
12: Yeah, absolutely. With the, you know, chronic illness that you've been struggling with for so many years, I mean, what are some things that you've learned about God that you might not have otherwise learned about his goodness and his faithfulness?
11: You know, I think about a passage In Habakkuk, where, you know, Habakkuk is basically like, hey, all of our crops are gone, all of our strength is gone, everything we need is gone, but the Lord is our strength. Mm-hmm. Those things are more clearly true when the things you have been dependent on are actually taken from you. So since my physical strength is so undependable, I cannot live under the illusion that the reason things work out is because of my strength. There's so many times where I would like stumble and limp into the pulpit and preach a sermon, and I'm like, I can't even remember what I said. I hope it was true. I did my best to prepare, and somebody would say, this changed my life. And it would be such a reminder that, yes, I want to be faithful, and I'm trying to do my best. At the end of the day, it is not my strength. It is not my even preparation. It is not my giftedness that is the final decider of whether this will be fruitful in a way that honors God. It is God himself. Scripture says, unless the Lord builds the house, those who labor in vain. Mm-hmm. And I feel like that is clearer to me than it would be if my strength wasn't so undependable.
12: Your fans know you for hip hop and rap music that you've created over the years.
13: Why do trials keep coming for me? Why does hope seem to ignore me? Still I trust you write my story.
12: But now you're entering into the worship space. Can you just talk a little bit about that?
11: So this project, this is a worship project where I'm writing worship songs, producing worship songs. Some of them I'm singing on, but most of them other people are singing on. And it's not just like I'm rapping on a verse and then somebody's singing the hooks. Like, I want these to be corporate worship songs for Christians to sing together. I think we severely underestimate how important the songs Christians sing together are. Wow. When we gather together.
12: Yeah.
11: There's not a lot of stuff God commands us to do when we gather together. Singing is one of them.
13: Sing and say, for my good and for your glory.
12: You've also created started Brag Worship.
11: Yeah.
12: Talk about that.
11: Bragging on the Lord. That's something that's been a common theme in my music. There's been a lot of songs over the years. And hip-hop is a really boastful art form. And so I've always thought, like, man, if this is a boastful art form, let me boast in the things that God has called us to boast in. So I thought that's a great thing to build this worship around. If worship is us, because worship isn't a genre of music. Worship isn't just music. Worship is acknowledging the greatness of God.
12: Yes.
11: Like, that's a great theme to build this song.
12: Yeah.
11: So that's why I called it Brag Worship.
12: Yeah, I love that, because the album is by Brag Worship and you.
11: Yeah,
12: so it's like it's a team
11: that's
12: effort.
11: Right.
12: Yeah.
11: That's right. Yeah.
12: Do you have, I feel like when I ask artists this about their music, most of the time they don't answer.
11: Yeah.
12: But what is your favorite right now? Favorite song right now off of the album? Because I'm sure it changes.
11: Yeah, that was real slick how you were like, the people I don't like never answer. So, you know what I mean? Just to trap me.
12: You got this.
11: I think one of my favorites right now, you see how I worded that, Boast with Madison Ryan Ward.
12: Yeah.
11: One of the reasons is, I feel like it sums up the theme of Brag Worship.
13: Every vice I'm hiding fades away when next to you, you.
11: The hook is saying, if I boast, let it be in you. If I hope, let it be in you. And so the first verse is like, all of my sin, all of my shame fades away next to Jesus. Second verse is like, all my righteous living, all my church attendance, all the good things I do fade away when next to you. And I think sometimes we think like, oh, my good stuff, my bad can fade away next to Jesus. But then all these good deeds, that's how I can feel peace. Scripture wants us to not find peace and rest in anything but Jesus. Even your good deeds, that's not enough to rest on.
12: Why is that important for you to create music that not only talks about the good stuff, but the hard stuff too?
11: One, that's important to me because it almost feels dishonest to write songs without acknowledging what life really feels like.
12: Right.
11: I don't know if you ever, you know, sometimes we might go to church on a Sunday and we walk in and the songs we sing almost feel like they're not from the same world we live
12: wow.
11: in. Like, I'll say sometimes, like, it feels almost like the Lego song. Like, the Lego movies, like, there's a song that's like, everything is awesome. And sometimes that's what it can feel like. Like, worship songs will be like, oh, everything is great all the time. And that's why we can praise God. But when you open the Bible, it feels like everything is bleak and God is still really good. And if I have to tell somebody, you have to leave all of your trials behind and pretend they're not there in order to, like, really praise God sincerely, then I don't think I'm really serving people well. I want people to be able to say, God, life is really hard and God is really good in the same sentence. that's been my experience. I want Christians to be able to say, I don't have to pretend life isn't hard in order to acknowledge how good God is.
6: Amen and amen. I have so much respect for Tripp Lee. I love just how the Lord has used him for obviously so many years now as an artist. Then he was in the pulpit for a while, pastoring, and he's still, I feel like you can see it. He has such a pastoral heart, yeah. And he loves the local church. And I thought that is so cool too. And now he's creating music that the local church can sing. So I just really respect, you know, all that God is doing through him and his heart for Jesus and people.
5: Yeah, it's evident. Yeah. And he gives a lot of great insight. I loved his analogy about, you know, we think Christianity is like basketball, kind of one-on-one. No, yeah. It's not just about us and our walk with God. That's strategic, right. But it's about others. He's also very insightful about seasons. What season am I in? And if I'm even in service, am I blessing anyone else in this time? He has a lot of real great biblical wisdom he's learned, especially in handling that illness. You can see how it's given him such a unique perspective.
6: Definitely. I love what he was talking about, calling. You know, sometimes we think that calling is just one thing.
5: For a lifetime.
6: Yeah, for a lifetime. And it's like, no, God can call us into one thing, and then a couple years or even months later, he's calling us into something different. And it's just as honoring and glorifying to Jesus. So I think it's important to just discern that with the Lord.
5: That's great counsel, because a lot of times people say, well, wait, this ended? This was of God.
6: Yeah.
5: It doesn't mean it wasn't of God, just that was the season. That's really important for people to know sometimes.
6: Yeah, absolutely. Well, Tripp Lee and Bragg Worship's new album, For Your Glory, is available to stream today. And as you just heard him say, there is more music coming. So make sure you get the latest updates by following him on Instagram at Tripp Lee. Make sure you follow Bragg Worship as well. Stream the music wherever you like to stream your music, Spotify, Apple Music. And he had even more to say about his life and his career and all that he's learned. And I would highly recommend that you check out our extended interview by going to the 700 Club's YouTube page. Andrew.
5: All right, everyone. Well, coming up later, a prayer for America. Also ahead, a woman bringing revival to our land, and she does not want you to miss it. Saturate Global's Jesse Green gives you an invitation into God's presence. That's later on today's show. Stay with us.
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17: Welcome back to the 700 Club for the CBN Newsbreak. 6 states held primary elections last night, including 2 major contests in California. In the governor's race, early results have Republican Steve Hilton, a former Fox News host, in the lead. Close behind is Democrat Xavier Becerra, who served as Secretary of Health and Human Services. Thanks for joining us for CBN Newswatch. I'm Ephraim Graham. Ahead today, more warfare in the Middle East. Iran launching attacks, including missiles and drones, at U.S. forces overnight. And the United States responding with a strike of its own against an Iranian ground control station. An Iranian drone strike also shutting down Kuwait's airport. All of this as the Iranians claim they've walked away from the ceasefire negotiations, even as President Donald Trump says the talks are continuing. We're going to bring you the story from Jerusalem. We're also going to hear from a former Muslim who believed America was a great Satan and Israel was the little Satan until he was transformed by a life-changing encounter with Jesus Christ. And it is the worst humanitarian crisis in the world, Sudan. CBN News travels to the war-torn country. We're going to hear from refugees who have fled from these devastating battles. All those stories and more today on CBN Newswatch.
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17: It is Wednesday, the 3rd of June. We're going to begin this half hour in the Middle East, where more battles are underway with the United States and Iran again exchanging attacks and Iranian drones shutting down Kuwait's airport. All of this as the future of negotiations with Iran are in doubt. CBN Middle East correspondent Joshua Swanson brings us the story. He's reporting from Jerusalem.
18: Iranian drones struck Kuwait's airport today, doing heavy damage and killing at least one person. It's the latest in a series of back-and-forth strikes between Iranian and U.S. forces. Earlier, missile and drone attacks by Iran did no damage, as some broke apart in midair and others were intercepted by air defenses. The U.S. responded with a strike on an Iranian ground control station on Keshem Island in the Strait of Hormuz. Iran's Revolutionary Guard says the attacks are retaliation for the U.S. blockade of Iranian ships. This comes as Iranian state TV claims Tehran has cut off communication with mediators seeking to extend a ceasefire with the United States and Israel. President Trump says the talks are continuing. Yet even amid the fighting, there are signs of hope for a breakthrough. Testifying before the Senate Foreign Relations Committee, Secretary of State Marco Rubio said Iran has shown a new willingness to discuss its nuclear program.
19: For the first time, certainly in my memory, they have agreed to negotiate aspects of their nuclear program that just a month ago, or just a year ago, they were refusing to even mention, much less enter into discussions about.
18: Rubio also emphasized that sanctions relief remains tied to major concessions from Tehran regarding its nuclear activities. When asked whether Iran could receive sanctions relief simply for reopening the Strait of Hormuz, Rubio responded definitively.
19: No, that's not been discussed. That's not been offered.
18: In Israel, Prime Minister Benjamin Netanyahu offered his assessment of the pressure facing the Iranian regime.
20: The foundations of this regime of terror in Iran has been cracked. It will not return to being what it was, and I tell you, it will fall in the end.
18: In Washington, representatives from Israel and Lebanon have begun a new round of direct talks. The discussions follow statements from President Donald Trump that both Jerusalem and Hezbollah had made commitments toward de-escalation. The talks mark the latest effort to stop an ever-broadening regional conflict on Israel's northern border.
17: And Joshua joins us now with more. So what is the view in Israel of the ongoing exchange of fire between the United States and Iran? And what does the first Israeli government think about the possibility of a workable agreement with Iran?
21: Well, hey, Ephraim, there's broad support here for the United States responding forcefully to Iran. Most Israelis want to go back in and just finish the job. Israeli leaders don't see this violation, this attack overnight, this violation of the ceasefire, the attack on Kuwait and the other Gulf nations. It's not an isolated flare-up. It's a part of a decades-long struggle against a regime that has openly called for Israel's destruction and tried to bully the rest of their neighbors. And bear in mind, Iran continues funding and arming proxy groups, Hezbollah, Hamas, and the Houthis. So the last exchanges have only reinforced the view here that Iran remains the greatest threat to any lasting peace in the Middle East. So also, Israelis point to the lessons of the past, right? The JCPOA nuclear deal provided Iran with significant sanctions relief and buckets of money that ultimately helped strengthen Tehran's regional power through its proxy network again. So there's deep skepticism here in Jerusalem about returning to any sort of agreement that doesn't really fundamentally dismantle Iran's nuclear ambitions, their missile programs, and their constant support for the terrorist organizations in the region.
17: Prime Minister Benjamin Netanyahu says he believes the Iranian regime will fall. Is the sense there in Israel it will take more military action to ultimately bring them down and make that happen?
21: Yes. More military action is seen really by most here as the next step. But most Israelis understand that lasting regime change cannot come from military force alone. Ultimately, it has to come from the Iranian people themselves. So step one, another military campaign, but that comes at a cost. There's a tremendous love and respect here for the courageous Iranians who've risked their lives and in many cases lost their lives, standing up to this evil regime that's oppressed them for so many decades. I mean, some estimates are north of 40,000 people, which is the population of Beverly Hills, who've lost their lives protesting in the streets. And Israelis see a distinction between the Iranian people and the Iranian regime. And there's a genuine hope that one day that historic friendship between the two peoples, the Persians and the Jews, can be restored. And On the political front, the prime minister has repeatedly argued that the regime is weaker now than it appears, weaker than it's ever been. Many saying that this is a strategic argument. He's really trying to embolden the U.S. and the Persian Gulf states to go back in. He's putting pressure on them. Now he's saying combine that with economic pressure and an internal uprising, and we could see the toppling of the Islamic regime.
1: What can you tell us about the possibility of an agreement between Israel and Lebanon?
21: Yeah, this is one of the most intriguing diplomatic developments in our region right now. For the first time in decades, there are direct contacts between Israel and Lebanon, and they are pushing proposals. The U.S. is leading and pushing proposals to stop the fighting. And the negotiations this week, even President Trump got into the mix, fielding calls with the prime minister and then through intermediaries, calls with the leadership of Hezbollah. And he's pressing for a framework that could move the two sides to a more stable future. Now, of course, the biggest obstacle still remains Hezbollah. They do not recognize Israel's right to exist. They do not recognize these negotiations as having anything to do with them. They've all but disowned the Lebanese government as irrelevant. And Israel has made it clear to the Lebanese government any lasting agreement has to address Hezbollah's issue, the military presence, their ability to launch attacks across the border into northern Israel. So Lebanese leaders, they want stability or else they wouldn't be at the table. They want a long-term arrangement with Israel. But Hezbollah's role remains the issue. So without the Lebanese army getting involved, the threat of Hezbollah being diminished, there's really little hope for a deal. Now, there are reports coming out that through Israeli intelligence that the U.S. military may step up and train the Lebanese army. So that remains to be seen. But there's no deal without Hezbollah going away.
1: 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Coming up, a Muslim has a life-changing encounter with Jesus Christ that changes his views about Islam, Israel, and America, and more. We're going to have a story when we come back. You're watching CBN News Watch.

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9: Iran's Islamic regime over the years has talked about the destruction of Israel and America. Reza Safa is well acquainted with radical Islam's belief Israel is the little Satan and America is the great Satan. He held that view himself until he had an encounter with Jesus Christ. Safa talked to CBN's Kelly Wright about his life-changing transformation.
10: As a devout Shia Muslim, Reza Safa came from Iran to America as a college student in 1978. A year later, he went back home to participate in the Iranian Revolution, led by radical cleric Ayatollah Ruhollah Khomeini, who overthrew Shah Mohammad Reza Pahlavi. Safa recalls the chaos.
11: One day I said to my mother, I said, I'm leaving Iran, and I don't think ever again I will come back. And so I left and went to Sweden. And in Sweden, I met two Swedish missionaries that loved on me and took me to their homes and fed me and gave me a Bible in Persian. And I started reading the Bible.
10: As he deeply studied the scriptures, Safa experienced a divine encounter.
11: Kelly, I heard the voice of God for the first time in my life. And it wasn't audible, but it was as though it was audible. I could hear it as well as I'm hearing you. And the voice called me in Farsi, Persian, perfect Persian accent, like my mom used to call me. And the voice said, Reza, you don't need to pray like this anymore. Your sins are forgiven you.
10: As he grew in faith, Safa ultimately became a Christian pastor and began TBN Nejat TV, a Christian channel in Farsi that airs in Iran and throughout the Middle East. As a supporter of the current military action against Iran, he believes President Trump must stay focused on ending the regime and paving the way to freedom for the Iranian people.
11: This is a very critical time for America, for our president, for our future, to finish this task and topple this regime.
12: Are you hearing from people on the ground in Iran?
11: I have never understood freedom until I hear the cry that is coming out of Iran, that how precious freedom is and how we take it for granted here in America.
10: Kelly Wright, CBN News.
9: Still ahead, bullet holes in the walls and landmines in the streets. That is the scene in war-torn Khartoum in Sudan, the site of the biggest humanitarian crisis in the world today. CBN News travels to the scene to hear what refugees are saying. We're going to bring you the story. It's coming up right after this.
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9: Military conflicts in the Middle East and Ukraine dominate the news. A brutal war, though, a civil war in Africa, is going largely unnoticed. The fighting in Sudan has contributed to the world's worst humanitarian crisis. CBN's John Jessup made a visit to the war-torn country for a firsthand look at the devastation. We do want to warn you in this report, it contains violence along with the sounds of gunfire and explosions.
13: Once boasting an impressive skyline and bustling city life, Khartoum, Sudan's economic and political capital, now looks like this. Our CBN cameras captured these haunting images. The capital in shambles. From the airport to the city center, street after street, lined with empty, burn-scarred buildings and riddled with bullet holes. The destruction reflects an ongoing military power struggle that falls along political, religious, ethnic, tribal, and international lines.
14: You have an amalgam, a very complex amalgam of different groups. You have mercenaries, you have the Russians. In the former Wagner group, they are in the country because of the gold mines.
15: The deadly fighting in Sudan between the regular army and the paramilitary has killed at least 56 civilians.
13: Peaceful anti-government protests in 2019 and a failed economy brought down the 30-year brutal regime of Omar al-Bashir. These calls for democracy silenced in 2023 by the sound of gunfire and explosions, when the military plunged Sudan into a civil war, now in its fourth year with no end in sight. The country torn apart, with the government's armed forces controlling much of the east and the paramilitary rapid support forces, or RSF, establishing a parallel government in the west. The fighting, fueled by foreign involvement from its neighbors, along with Saudi Arabia, Iran, Russia, China, Turkey, Colombia, and the United Arab Emirates. World powers charge both sides have committed war crimes. The U.S. and the United Nations go further, accusing the RSF of genocide for killing thousands of innocent civilians by targeting schools, hospitals, and churches and mosques.
16: We cannot compare a national institutions with a militia. The crimes against civilians is more intensive. And they're recording that. They record their crimes and how they are very proud of what they have been doing.
13: Millions have sought refuge in border countries like South Sudan, Egypt, Libya, and Chad.
17: Close to about 700,000 Sudanese folks, like this gentleman right here, they have come across this border.
13: As CBN News reported last year, yet the vast majority have relocated in-country to camps like this one in northern Sudan, a five-hour trip from Khartoum. When we arrived, we met this mother of two. She invited us into her home, a one-room tent.
18: Do you feel safe here?
19: Yeah.
13: Originally from war-torn El Fasher, she and her children made the nearly 500-mile trek by foot, escaping after the RSF massacre of Zamzam, their previous internally displaced person, or IDP, camp.
19: This is a very, very sad crisis for Sudanese women.
18: I'm sorry.
13: She broke down, recalling how militiamen stole her phone and money.
18: It was hiding?
19: Hiding mm-hmm. in her clothes. They cut her clothes and left her naked.
13: Along with her dignity.
18: Tell her I said she's here, and she's here with her kids. There's a reason why she's here.
13: This mother's story mirrors the accounts of others documented in a UN report outlining RSF war crimes, often targeting Sudan's Christian minority, but more widely the use of forced starvation, torture, execution, and gang-raping women and children as young as one. While safe, the camp is limited. One meal a day for 6 days out of the week, and just 200 bathrooms for 25,000 people. And of the nearly 10,000 children, only enough space for 450 to attend school.
18: For these kids, it's all fun and games, but their stories reflect a much harsher reality. Before the war broke out, there were an estimated 5 million Sudanese who were forced to flee their homes. After 3 years of fighting, that number has more than doubled to 12 million. Many of them young children like these, forced to call IDP camps their home.
20: Good morning, everybody.
13: Back in Khartoum, we and other journalists traveling with the One Campaign met with the military-appointed prime minister. He declared the Sudanese armed forces have won the war, even though the fighting continues today.
20: I am here to help my people to demystify this country, to support this great nation, and to establish durable peace and security.
13: During our week in Sudan, we only traveled in SAF-controlled territory, partially for our own security, but also because the government tried to control our itinerary and who we interviewed, an effort to reinforce their legitimacy and the story they want told. Last year, the army made gains recapturing the presidential palace on the banks of the Nile River. Though lying in ruins, it marked a turning point for the Sudanese armed forces, which lost the capital after the war began.
18: We just toured the presidential palace, trying to make our way through broken glass and debris. You know, it's hard to imagine the scale of destruction on the national psyche for the Sudanese people. The only thing that maybe an American audience can relate to, perhaps most recently, is the January 6th ransacking of the Capitol. But to understand and really appreciate the depths of the symbolism of the presidential palace, you'd have to go back to the War of 1812 and the burning of the White House.
13: Some people are starting to return to Khartoum, although frequent power and water outages and unexploded landmines are keeping many away. Some who've stayed to help their communities survive, like Dua Tariq, are reconsidering their next move.
21: I was even planning to leave when the war stops, but now I'm here because I believe that being with the people, it's what gives me hope, because I know hundreds of people around me just in an area like this are actively trying every day.
13: Still, many who survived the horror of war now live the nightmare of the world's worst emergency crisis.
2: 50 million people live here, 25 million are in some sort of humanitarian need. But because of everything else going on in the world, between Iran and Ukraine and Gaza and the constant churn of our own politics in the U.S., Sudan often falls below the headlines, and it feels like a forgotten crisis.
13: Intisar and millions of Sudan have a simple wish.
18: What do you want the world to know?
19: Our message to the world, we need to get safe, we need peace, we need to go home to our home.
13: They carry that elusive but basic and all too familiar human longing for home. John Jessup, CBN News, reporting in Khartoum and Port Sudan.
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12: 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And of course, you can reach out and touch us on Facebook, Instagram, and X. We look forward to hearing from you. Make this a wonderful Wednesday, and then come on back and join us right here, same time and same place, come tomorrow. Goodbye, God bless, and thank you so much for watching.
13: Something has been happening on campuses across the nation.
14: I'll never forget what I saw.
15: We did not plan this at all. What in the world is happening?
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13: You all are a part of a generation that God is sparking revival, and it is spreading.
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20: The story of redemption and restoration is a beautiful journey when it's guided by the gospel. The founding member of the Newsboys shares his story today. Welcome to Faith and Culture. I'm your host, Trey Gons Phillips, and today we're talking about the messy but beautiful work of grace and redemption that comes only through the gospel. And we're joined by John James. John, you're the founding lead singer of Newsboys, and I'm grateful to have you here with us today. So thank you for joining us here at CBN.
21: G'day, Trey. Appreciate your time, mate. It's pretty awesome to be here.
20: Well, it's a blessing to have you, and I'm excited to talk about your story and also your brand new book, Newsboy, My Story of Hope and Second Chances. So let's dive right into the conversation. Look, you were, as I said, the founding lead singer of the Newsboys, the band that ultimately became the Newsboys, but you left the limelight some years ago when the band was really at the top of the music charts. I mean, you sort of paved the way in what we now know as CCM, and you're detailing a lot of your

0: redemption. And I think in the current culture we live in, Trey, we more than ever need to be reminded. I think we regularly need to be reminded of the power of God's mercy and grace of redemption, and how God is able to take the most broken people, the most undeserving people, and bring us back to a place of repentance at the foot of the cross. And, you know, so often, you know, we're our worst critics, and so often we're so quick to pick up the stones and throw them at others and be the redemptive police, and, you know, who we think should deserve redemption and who doesn't. But man, I'm just humbled that God was able by his mercy and grace draw me back to the foot of the cross in redemption. And now that, again, 30 years later, to whatever degree, Trey, I don't know, but he's giving me an opportunity to share my story of brokenness and redemption to people across this great nation.
1: Well, you know, take us back to small town Australia. Right at the start of your book, you begin with talking about your humble beginnings and some of the trials and tribulations that you went through as a child. So who were you before joining the band that would ultimately become the Newsboys? And how did you go from there in small town Australia to co-founding what would become one of the biggest Christian music bands in CCM?
0: Yeah, I deliberately wanted to go back to the early years to lay a foundation, not to use the early years of brokenness and abandonment and dysfunction as an excuse, but to allow the reader to understand so often those formative years, those early years of our life, though they may be buried over the years, powerfully impact who we are as adults, powerfully impact the way we respond, the way we think, the way we live years later in our life. So to me, it was important to lay that foundation, but also to share the testimony of God's powerful redemption. You know, I love sharing the testimony of how God redeemed my biological dad. And when you read it in the book, it's powerful. You know, the very man that was responsible for utterly destroying my family, emotionally, mentally, physically, was the very vehicle that God chose to use to bring a redemptive message of the kingdom of God, and that there is new life found in Christ at the foot of the cross. And then as the book goes on, you'll see a clear pattern of how those issues that I thought were long buried and gone, you know, that were at the grassroots of who I was, that were influenced from my childhood, really became issues later on in life, because they were never dealt with. They were never healed, or I was never ever ministered to, or I learned to grow in those areas.
1: Well, looking back, when did you start to see some chinks in the armor that ultimately led to your decision to leave Newsboys?
0: When I confided in the band about my personal issues, the state of my marriage, the state of my personal life, the state of my walk with the Lord, the band really had no choice, you know, and I think very quickly it was decided that I'd be forced to step down and resign from the band. There was one side of me that wanted that, Trey, because I think I just couldn't deal with the guilt or the shame or the hypocrisy. So I wanted that burden to be finally in the open. But then there was this another side of me that, man, you talk about my identity being shipwrecked, because for, you know, almost 18 years, my identity was wrapped up in who I was with the Newsboys, my career, the music, the influence, the stage, the platform, the ministry. That was my sense of validation, my sense of worth, and the reason I got out of bed every day. And to lose that, mate, you talk about, oh, your world being shattered. But it was a necessary journey that I guess the Lord had to take me on. And looking back, it was the most painful season, but it was the best thing that ever happened to me.
1: Well, for some people who might not know some of the details of your story, John, give us a picture into what were some of the things that you were struggling with, because you describe it as a sort of living a double life at the time.
0: Yeah, for me, I think

0: the greatest testimony and the hypocrisy of was the state of my marriage. You know, I'm on stage every night bringing a valid message of hope, a valid message of the kingdom of God. But, you know, I always say to folks, look, don't judge me by my performance on stage. Anyone can be great from a distance. Yeah. But when I'm off the stage, if you want to know who I really am, go up and ask my wife. You know, ask her, you know, who is he at home? Who is he when it's not lights, camera, action? Who is he when he's not in a, you know, an interview, a podcast? What does he do at home? How does he treat his children, his spouse? What sort of things does he watch on the internet? What sort of movies does he watch? That's it. You know, so losing the integrity of my marriage, I made the toxic, sinful mistake of being consumed when the whole internet craze began to unravel and being online. You know, my first computer I bought was, you know, and got Windows 95 when the whole internet thing was an infinite. And I really got caught up in the wonder of that. But I also discovered these chat rooms where I could begin to confide and talk to people. And unfortunately, I made the terrible, terrible, sinful mistake of actually enjoying the adrenaline rush of really being anyone I wanted in secrecy online and chatting to women who weren't my wife, which, you know, when you open that door and you start to walk down that road, mate, it's the most addictive, toxic, dysfunctional drug on the face of the planet. And unfortunately, at that time, I was consuming way too much alcohol. And for me, I justified a tray as just a means to unwind and relax. And initially it may have started that way. You know, I'm just going to have a glass of wine. I'm going to have one beer. But then eventually one glass of wine, one beer doesn't cut it. Then it's two, then it's three, then it's four. Then after a while, you start enjoying that on a daily basis. And then, which leads to eventually it gets out of control.
1: Yeah, look, I'm eager to talk about the page turning and the redemption that came. So everybody stick with us. We're going to fit in a quick break, but we'll be right back with more Faith and Culture.
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7: I wanted to be a boy one week. I wanted to be a girl next week. It was constantly like that, confusion always in my mind. I always felt like I was more in tune to femininity.
8: At 16, Tommy decided it was time to give in to those desires. Now addicted to meth, he dropped out of school and began frequenting gay chat rooms and nightclubs.
7: I had an internal knowing that it was just wrong.
8: Despite his doubts, Tommy started taking female hormones and making plans to have a sex change operation. Tommy was doing drugs with his brother and sister when he felt an oppressive, paralyzing fear.
9: Terrified, Tommy left the house and went to his mom, who had recently committed her life to Christ.
7: I had to cry out to God because I just knew in that moment that he was the only one that was able to help me. So I remember just telling him, I'm sorry of the lifestyle that I was living. I just went into this deep place of repenting and asking for forgiveness. If Jesus did it for me, he could do it for you. We all need a savior. We all come from a place of brokenness.
1: Welcome back to CBN's Faith and Culture. We're joined by John James. You know, John, you were just detailing before the break a lot of your testimony and some of the messy parts of your testimony. When you saw in that moment The reputation you had been severely damaged. The marriage you had known had fallen apart, and the trajectory that you had imagined for yourself and for the band had vanished. Where did you see God in that? Were you angry with him? Did you want to walk away from God? What was going on in your head?
0: Yeah, I think a little bit of everything, Trey. I know initially I went back to Australia and I thought I could just let things blow over and patch things up. And I, you know, I can't wait to get back to America, because for me, even though the end of my time with the Newsboys ended so tragically, for me, America still represented living the blessed life now. And I thought, man, let's just go back, try to let things blow over, patch things up, do whatever damage control and get back to America. But God had other plans. And without getting into everything, you know, in the book it articulates obviously a lot more. But God really closed the door through different situations and circumstances for me to come back to America. And he took me on a journey to the wilderness to die, figuratively speaking. I wish I could say instantly right then I had this epiphany, this revelation of I need to turn my life around. But, mate, I was so lost. I was so angry. I was so broke. I was angry, and I was still living this delusion of, you know, don't you people know who I am? I'm the lead singer of one of the biggest Christian bands in the world, blah, blah, blah. And there were so many layers that God had to strip away of my pride and my arrogance and my self-indulgence and my sense of worth, how valuable I am and to every, you know. And I really, it was a journey of brokenness, Trey. Some people break sooner. And unfortunately for me, I did walk some time of just continuing to be broken until one day I just, like you said, I just broke down and wept at the foot of the cross in repentance. You know, I've learned, Trey, that the flesh, the self, doesn't want to die, mate. And the self, the flesh, mate, the old John James, will kick and scream all the way to the grave. The flesh is in self-preservation mode. The sin doesn't want to die.
1: Yeah.
0: You know, but to take up your cross and follow him and die to self daily, ouch.
1: Well, and you know, I think our flesh is so eager to tell us what freedom is, but really it's keeping us shackled to our sin. And you write in the book that it was God's grace that ultimately and truly freed you. So what does that freedom look like in a practical daily reality in your life?
0: Yeah, I think that freedom looks from a day-to-day practical reality is allowing our lives now and our thoughts and our attitudes to be that of Christ in regards to the importance of developing and nurturing a daily intimacy with God. You know, doctors tell us, psychologists tell us that our lives are constantly heading in the direction of our strongest thoughts, that our thought life has the ability to rewire the neural pathways of our mind and influence every area. And, you know, doctors, psychologists are just discovering that now, when the Bible told us that several years ago about the importance of renewing your mind, the importance about that transformation of the mind in regards to the renewing of the Word of God. And so one of the foundational things, Trey, for me was beginning to cultivate and protect and nurture a daily intimacy with God and realizing that I need this time of intimacy with God every day, not out of religious duty, not out of obligation, but out of necessity of need and relationship now, and allowing the Holy Spirit to have room and deliberately making room in my life. I implemented being plugged in and accountable in an awesome local church family, Trey. I wouldn't be here today if it wasn't for a wonderful local church that took me in and begin to disciple and walk that journey of change and repentance and transformation, that I had people in my life that knew me warts and all, that I had people in my life that were loved me enough to actually get in my face, mate, and tell me the truth. Don't sugarcoat it. And you know what? Well, we don't want to offend John or upset him. He's been through a lot. Now, mate, I needed people in my life that would be blatantly honest, even if I didn't want to hear. And having those guardrails, those safety nets being implemented in your life were life-changing for me. Just those two things, Trey, of the importance of beginning to develop an authentic daily intimacy of God through the meditating and studying of his word, and the importance of being a plugged in, serving and accountable. I remember the pastor of the church, you know, one of the first things he was excited about encouraging and pushing me to be involved was serving at a soup kitchen every week. And mate, my attitude sucked, you know, don't you know who I am? And what are you? I'm serving at this soup kitchen, and there were just, you know, smelly, grotty, homeless people there. And he goes, no, you can do that. And just being there and serving and dealing with my terrible attitude, my attitude of pride and entitlement, and just that journey, that local church was so instrumental. And I'm glad there was a pastor there that had half a brain in his head and didn't try to put a Jesus Band-Aid on me, you know, patch it up. Oh, and now let's put him up on stage in the music ministry. Oh, because he can definitely add a lot. Woo! Mate, for several years I was in that church. I did absolutely nothing with music, platform, nothing. All I did was serve. And just sat and allowed the Spirit of God just to move and bring a healing, mate. So often we live in a culture that wants the fast track. Give me the instant healing, the instant deliverance, the instant change. You know, I got a busy life. Can I just scroll and get a quick 2-minute tutorial how to change and be victorious? It was a journey, mate.
1: Well, we're going to fit in a quick break, but there's a lot more we want to get to in the remaining time we have with John James. Everybody stick with us. We'll be right back.
4: You considered yourself an atheist.
10: Yeah.
4: What did you specifically have against Christianity?
10: My dad was a former music minister. You know, I saw a lot of hurt in that church.
11: In 2015, Walker lost his record deal and had their family van repossessed by the label. That's when Craig decided to give their family van to Walker.
10: Their unconditional love, it was so different from what we were used to. I went and got a Bible and just started reading and reading and reading.
12: It was amazing to watch the transformation and just the power of the Holy Spirit.
11: Walker had given his life to Christ and couldn't wait to share the news with Craig.
10: I said, I believe.
13: Are you telling me that you believe that Jesus is the Son of God and that you want to live your life for him? He said, that's exactly what I'm saying.
14: The veil between us and the Lord is thinnest when we're in our suffering. You know, this brain tumor that keeps coming back, craniopharyngioma you're born with. And when they diagnosed me, they gave me all of the different ways that I could deal with this tumor through, you know, these actions and prayer and exercise and just do everything I can. And the last two appointments with my physician, it shrunk. They don't shrink. They just don't. And it's, God gets all the glory. We're here by his grace and mercy. Our bodies are fragile but resilient, temporary. So we live our days joyfully. We live our days hopefully. We live our days faithfully. And in doing that, my goodness, it changes the world.
1: Welcome back to Faith and Culture here on the CBN News Channel. We're joined by John James talking about his brand new memoir, Newsboy, My Story of Hope and Second Chances. And, you know, I feel like we can't close out this conversation without talking about the unfortunate scandal that has racked the Newsboys over the last year and a half or so. And I know you obviously come at it from a unique vantage point yourself as a former Newsboy, a former founding member of the Newsboys, and also as someone who's dealt with your own scandal in your testimony. So talk a little bit about what you make of where the Newsboys are.
0: Yeah, obviously, you know, it breaks my heart to see the legacy end this way. And my heart goes out to the people who were wounded, the victims, the people who were betrayed, just absolutely tragic. But to let the viewers know, you know, my time with the Newsboys as the original lead singer and co-founder, you know, I left the Newsboys 30 years ago. And but do I have something to say about this? Yes. And that's why I think the importance of the ministry, what my wife and I do with the ministry, iReach USA, and now having the platform with the book in regards to shouting louder than ever a redemptive story, not to validate the tragic events that unfolded with the Newsboys. Absolutely heartbreaking, mate. Terrible. But to remind us all that no one is beyond redemption. Are there consequences to sin? Absolutely, yes. And I carry the consequences and the scars of my mistakes and my sin, that shipwreck, my time with the Newsboys. I carry those scars for the rest of my life. But we cannot take redemption off the table, Trey, because if we take the redemption off the table, what hope is there for you? What hope is there for me? Because we're all sinners. We're all hopelessly broken, and it's only by the grace of God. You know, the scripture talks about those who are leaders, those who are teachers, to be really mindful of wanting to be a teacher, because when you're in a position of leadership and influence, mate, you're going to be judged more highly than other people who aren't in that position of as teachers or leaders. And so the importance of that integrity, but not only to believe for healing and help for the victims, but to honestly and have a truthful conversation, not to throw stones, but to look at why did this happen and how can we continue to mentor and foster people and discipleship people so that we can do our best to avoid these type of scenarios. Somebody asked me once, how could this have happened? They're in the Christian music industry. How could this pastor have fallen? He was in a, and I say, well, the one common denominator is people. And unfortunately, when you have people in the mix, it's nothing new. Look at the New Testament. Look all through the Bible, you know, people who may have started the journey with good intentions, holy intentions, right intentions, made sinful, terrible, tragic choices that not only shipwrecked their lives, but wounded and took out so many others. So my prayer for everyone involved with the Newsboys tragedy is that somehow God would weave a redemptive story out of it. I don't know how long, but one day, Trey, we would look back and think, man, that was the worst thing that ever happened. But man, what a testimony, God, of forgiveness, of repentance, of mercy, of grace, of healing that you brought out of that. And if anyone can do that, mate, then the God we serve, is that's his specialty. So that's my prayer, Trey.
1: Yeah, amen to all of that. Well, the book is called Newsboy, My Story of a Hope and Second Chances. It's out everywhere on June 2nd. You can get it wherever you order your books. John James, thank you so much for joining us.
0: Thanks, mate.
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22: Are miracles real? Do they happen today? Let's investigate.
23: This movie is life-changing.
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43: Welcome to 700 Club Canada. We are looking forward to spending this time with you. Today we're going to be talking about whether or not we can trust God and praise God at the same time. What does total praise and total trust look like? Especially when we're going through some challenges and difficulties like financial ones. The testimonies today will encourage you that you can continue to trust God. You can continue to praise God and He will come through. God is faithful in every season. He's faithful with our finances. He's faithful with our lives and our heart's desires. These testimonies will remind us that this is true. And now, from humble beginnings to a thriving family legacy, see how Naomi proved that faithfulness to God can transform a business and a future. God is faithful.
9: Naomi Mendoza has a great family history of trusting God. Her father, Marcos, immigrated to California from Mexico with big dreams of opening a restaurant.
30: I learned that he did everything through faith. And I have seen that man pray endlessly and the doors open
9: There was something else the restaurant owner of two locations and his wife were doing, giving.
0: And sometimes we didn't have enough to pay the rent, but he'd rather tithe before paying the rent, and then you just would miraculously see a busy day that covered the rent and extra. And I learned how to calculate, and I was like, wait, so he doesn't have rent, but okay, so we made this much. Now he does, and he has extra. And I know he gave the Lord his 10%.
9: Naomi's dad stepped away from the restaurant to devote more time in ministry serving as a pastor. 20-year-old Naomi, a graduate in marketing from Biola University, was confident her skills would grow the family business. However, shortly after Naomi became the new owner in 2019, COVID shutdowns began.
0: $10,000, $20,000, $30,000 in debt. And I was just like, how are we going to get through this? I was feeling like a failure. I was all like, I'm going to lose the family business.
9: Naomi's father stepped in and encouraged her to trust God.
0: I was ready to give up. And he was just saying, no, you have to pray that the Lord multiplies. I know that it might seem like the world is in scarcity right now, but we have a provider.
9: After the restaurant reopened, Naomi had little money for supplies. Still, she continued to tithe.
0: I was praying to God, and I was like, God, I'm so backtracked in rent and bills, and I don't know what to do anymore. Like, I'm trusting in your promise, and I'm tithing even if I'm at the negatives, but I need to operate somehow.
9: She was disappointed that she didn't qualify for federal aid, so she filled out an application for a grant that was a long shot.
0: They opened a grant application and I submitted it, and I'm sure they got like thousands of applications. And I remember I was at church, and when I got out of church, I got that email, and they're like, hey, you have been approved for the $10,000. You don't have to pay it back. I was so relieved. I thought, hey, I could breathe a little bit. I could, you know, occupy this mental space on my creativity. And that's when I just started to pivot, and I started asking God, what's next?
9: Naomi started posting on social media, namely the family's well-known chili rellenos. The next day, she woke up to over 10 million views.
0: You know, one moment we're like closing down, the next moment we're going viral, and we have a line that is out the door and curls through the block, and our revenue went up by 80%.
9: Today, Cuernavaca's Grill continues to thrive in the competitive Los Angeles culinary scene. At such a young age, people often marvel at Naomi's success. She quickly points to who was responsible.
0: The key to my success is definitely our faith in God and our obedience to tithing. I don't think anything would be possible if we weren't tithers and givers. And my mom would always say, what you plant with tears of pain, you'll reap with tears of joy. And I think we're finally at that season.
43: Even when the world seems like we are in scarcity, we have a provider. The Bible tells us in Psalm 37:25 that the righteous are not forsaken or their seed begging bread. The Lord takes care of his own. To be so young like Naomi and have all that responsibility on her shoulders would be a heavy burden to carry. Yet she chose obedience and trust. She trusted her father's example and wisdom, but she trusted God more. Our accounting is not God's. There are many times where things do not add up, and yet, somehow, some way, God brings an abundance. God gives us creative ideas, and God asks us to take risks and do things that we don't think we qualify for. But if God has something in plan for us, he makes the way. He opens the doors. He brings the blessings he wants to give in his way and in his time. Life is filled with so many financial ups and downs. We'll go through many world financial crises. There are many times where you plant with tears of pain, but God is faithful. Trust him. One moment it looks like the end is coming, and in one given moment, when God breaks through, life begins again. Trust God for your moment of change. You will reap with tears of joy because he keeps his promises. Today, we invite you to call us for prayer if you're having any financial issues or you're just uncertain of how God is going to provide. There's someone waiting to pray for you. call us at 855-759-0700 and request our pamphlet, Giving and Tithing. Coming up, what happens when your beliefs are tested in a new season of life? For Siraj and Sweetie, see how it became a journey of unwavering trust and blessing.

0: Suraj Paul, a pastor from India, and his wife, Sweetie, grew up in generous Indian families who always gave.
1: We always grew up tithing. I think it's also our parents, the background that we grew up in. They always tithed and they taught us to tithe.
0: In fact, they've given 35% of their income away.
1: There is a principle with sowing. Every time you sow, you will reap. That is the principle of nature. So every time you give, God just gives you an abundance.
0: So in 2021, when Suraj decided to pursue a ministry degree overseas, their biblical understanding of finances was challenged.
1: And now it was time for us to really look to God and say, God, here we are. There is no other source we can look at but you.
0: Despite applying to two schools, Suraj had no peace about moving forward. Then a ministry leader suggested a school he had never heard of before in the U.S.
1: One of the pastors that I was working with said, why don't you consider Regent? And the moment we prayed about Regent, we had a peace that I cannot explain. It's just this peace that led us to make that decision.
0: His wife was a registered nurse in India and hoped she would be able to work while they were in the U.S. Unfortunately, she could not.
2: I was hoping that I would be able to support my family, so I had tears and, bitterness that maybe I didn't do something right.
0: Even though they did not have the money to pay for school, they believed that God would make a way. A couple came up to him afterwards and said God spoke to them to cover his first year at Regent.
1: We've done things like this before. We've heard the word of the Lord and he's never failed us.
0: It didn't stop there. Over the next couple of months, multiple people were giving money to Suraj and his family, which allowed them to move to the U.S. so Suraj could start school. They were also able to pay their bills on time while they faithfully tithed and gave offerings.
1: I knew God will take care of us because we are following his call, his heart. So we took that decision to come. We started praying, thank you, Lord. I know you're making a way. And where we actually understood that we are not owners of anything we have. We are actually stewarding what God has given us.
0: In his second year of school, Suraj had been awarded the first ever Robertson Scholarship, which would cover the whole school year, along with their bills and day-to-day living expenses.
2: That was the beginning of me seeing that Lord can really answer your prayers, your tears he sees, and your deepest needs or your darkest hours, only he's there.
0: As he finishes his education and begins to step into what God has called him to do, Suraj and his wife live each day amazed at what God has done for them and continue to tithe faithfully.
1: And I just thank God for all that he has done, and especially the last 3 years has been phenomenal. He has given us more than we deserve. He has given his 100%, and how much more does he deserve everything that we have?
3: Every time you sow, you will reap. That is the principle of nature. And I know that this is a concept, a truth that we sometimes struggle with. We don't always see the return in the timing that we expect or in the ways that we're looking for, but God does keep his promises. God is a giver. And we can trust that when we give to God and share what he has given us with others, that more will be given to us because God is faithful. God will take care of us as we follow his call, his heart. If God asks you to do something, to give something, even if it doesn't look like there is any way that this can happen, remember, God is the one to provide. He can make something out of nothing. None of us are owners of what we have. God has made us stewards, and he knows how to multiply better than we ever can. I'm amazed at their story. Their giving was 35% of their income. That's what they gave away, and that is remarkable. And God's abundant blessings in their lives is even more remarkable. God's math is always the best. The story of the loaves and the fish that's found in Matthew 14 is a perfect example. Jesus asks us to bring to him what we have, to give what little, all of it, to him. And he shows us that he gives thanks, and then God goes to work and multiplies. At one time, he makes it enough to satisfy us, to feed the multitude, and then to have leftovers. He takes the little and makes it much. We can always trust him. Today, I invite you to call us because there's someone waiting to pray with you at 855-759-0700. And if you need to be encouraged in your faith, please request our pamphlet, Faith. Coming up, Ed and Shelley began their marriage burdened by debt and then a life-altering crisis. But see how God still made a way for them towards provision and breakthrough.
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0: When Ed and Shelley Panis started dating, both were in the midst of financial challenges. Ed was drowning in debt from a divorce and going through a career change from a management position earning six figures into a technology career, barely bringing in $1,000 a month.
5: And I was in no position to provide for Shelley. There was just a lot of reservations financially because of that.
0: Meanwhile, Shelley was a self-proclaimed spender.
6: I wasn't smart with my money. You know, I never met a pair of shoes I didn't like. 80 to 90% of my meals were out. I traveled a lot, had a really nice house, had a great muscle car. I just spent like it was an unending faucet I could just turn on and money would come out.
0: Outside of a 401k, she didn't have much savings. So when she decided to go from being a COO to a realtor, she put most of her business and living expenses on credit. Still, Shelley and Ed eventually married with a combined debt of $280,000. Then, just months into their marriage, Shelley found out she had breast cancer and needed surgery.
6: I felt guilty. My husband was having to take care of me. It was hard, it was humbling.
5: And I don't have the money to like even keep our basic cost of living covered while she's recovering. I just felt like a complete failure. We were upside down at least $2,000 a month. I just wrote letters to the credit card companies and just said, I can give you 25 bucks a month. I just kept picturing the Titanic. I was seeing the iceberg and there was no steering, it was too late. I was convinced by 2019 we were gonna be in bankruptcy. I was just waiting for any moment for us to be homeless. That was at the end of my rope.
0: As their debt continued to grow, the couple started going to church and making small donations.
5: I felt guilty because they're giving me free coffee. I was like, I can't just come here and take. I've got to give something back.
6: We had to put all trust that God was going to take care of us, that God was going to stop the storm so that the boat wouldn't capsize.
0: They were surprised to see what happened when they gave.
5: We would give $20 one week. And then all of a sudden, I'd get like some $38 check in the mail for some class action lawsuit that I didn't even know I was a member of.
6: I instantly felt God's hand in my life. I felt him going, you're being obedient. I've got you.
0: Ed got a few temporary jobs while they regularly made weekly contributions to their church. And soon, Shelley's health started to improve. Then the couple took a class on biblical money management and started learning what the Bible says about tithing.
5: It's not our money. We're just here temporarily. The money's passing through our hands. It's just blessings God gives us. So we're not donating to the church. We're not giving money to a charity or, you know, whatnot. We're bringing our tithe. We're bringing it as an act of obedience.
0: Shelley and Ed kept giving until they were tithing a full 10%. They stopped eating out, sold extra possessions, shared one car, and asked God to help them pay off their now $400,000 of debt.
6: Then I started praying, God, I need contracts.
0: Shelley got them, and her income skyrocketed. Meanwhile, Ed got a great web development job with raises, and in 3.5 years, their debt was completely wiped out.
5: The reason that we were able to get out of debt, it wasn't because just because we were giving tithes. It was because for the first time in my life, I actually felt obedient to God.
0: Money has taken on a new meaning for the couple.
6: The person I used to be felt that money was an object to achieve, that it was a status symbol. Now I don't look at it in terms of what it can do for me, but what I can use it for to help other people.
0: Today, Ed and Shelley teach others about giving.
5: You can't just sit around thinking or reading books and just hoping things work out. You have to take action. So even if you're in debt, if you can give a little something to start and then kind of build that as you go, you're going to find that generosity and giving is probably going to be the favorite thing you can do with money, because I know it's mine and Shelley's for sure.
3: Understanding God's financial principles isn't always simple. But Ed shared something powerful when he said it wasn't just about giving tithes. It was about obedience. God is not reluctant to bless. His heart is generous. And as Ed and Shelley chose to trust him and follow his way, he began to teach them, to shape them, and reveal more of himself through their obedience. What once felt like loss began to shift into something much deeper, an act of trust and worship. Giving is not simply about what leaves our hands. It's about what's offered from our hearts. When we begin to see generosity not as loss, but as a gift that we bring to God, something changes within us. It becomes less about obligation and more about invitation. As 2 Corinthians 9:7 reminds us, each of you should give what you have decided in your heart to give, not reluctantly or under compulsion, for God loves a cheerful giver. True giving begins in the heart. And when our hearts are fully surrendered to God, when we recognize how generous He has been with us, our own capacity to give begins to grow. What follows is not just blessing, but transformation, a life marked by joy and freedom, a generosity that continues to overflow. Lord, I pray that we would have a generosity that continues to overflow as we trust you with our finances because we've given you our heart. Let it be so. In Jesus' name, amen. We invite you to call us for prayer at 855-759-0700. 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We know it'll be of help to you. Coming up, we explore a simple question that could change how you see your life and reveal what's really driving your purpose and motivation.
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8: Spend a minute with me. I have a question for you today. What is your why? The reason I ask this is I was reflecting on myself today and what sustains me. And so I'm going to ask you the same questions. Why do you do the things you do? You know, so many of us are after this goal, but why do you want it? Why do you want the platform? What causes your day to be shifted? What are you rooted in? Do you allow what other people say about you to define you, or do you allow the word to define you? Do you watch the news and become fearful because of what you see, or do you trust the word and know that God turns all things around for the good of those that love him and are called according to his word and purpose? And we know that the things that we see are part of the process. Do you allow position to affect your heart? Do you want the platform so much that you're not concerned about the process? I know for myself that I want to make sure that whatever God has for me isn't fulfilled until it's ready to be birthed, until I'm ready to walk at what he's called me to stand on where he's placed me, rooted in him, so that when something comes along, I'm not uprooted and thrown to the wind. If we are not rooted in God, if we're not rooted in him, shining his light, not our own, then when something comes, we won't be sustained in him. We'll be carried away. The very chaos that you're trying to rise in, you'll be pulled into. Your faith isn't sustained on something that's tangible, rooted in him, knowing who God is, the revelation of who he is. Listen, I'm saying this to myself and I'm saying this to you. He needs to be your thermostat. God needs to be the substance you carry and walk in, so that no matter what comes your way, no matter what storm, you have peace, you have clarity, you have discernment, and you can see the truth, and the truth will set you free. That you can walk and be the light that others need. It is not supposed to be easy, and it's not going to be easy. But if you're rooted in Jesus, if he is your why, you will not be shaken, for he is in the midst of you. And so I ask you this today so that you will reflect. I've been reflecting today. I don't want anything if God's not in it. I will walk where he's called me to, and I will go boldly when he's called me to be his light, to be established in him, founded in him, rooted in him. Jesus, the cornerstone for which we build everything else on, so that we can rise in him. Figure out your why. Be rooted in him and watch what he does in and through you. Have a wonderful day.
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3: Today's testimonies have been an encouragement and a reminder to me, and I hope they have been for you, of how God can be trusted. We all need finances to live, and we've all been in those difficult times where we wonder, how are we going to make things meet? And God has shown up for me, I can tell you that. I've learned to tithe from a very young age. And I've still had financial struggles sometimes, but I've seen that when I am generous towards God, he continues to be so generous towards me. I remember one time being at the end of my journey of seminary and just thinking, God, I want to finish. And my money was due. I had to pay. But we were going through some struggles because I had been sick for a while and off work for a while. But I said, God, I'm going to continue to give to you what you've asked me to give you. And you know, God took care of everything. I earned a scholarship that I didn't even know I had been eligible for because my professors decided to put my name in for it. And God took care of it. That's just one story in my life. And I'm sure you've probably had many that you can share with others and encourage them to know God provides even when things look difficult, even when things look hard. He is more than able. Today, I want to share some partner comments with you because this too is also an encouragement. We read them and they encourage us, and we want to share them with you. John says, "I am always blessed by your program and resources." Thank you, John. We want to continue to bless you. And Leona says, "Thank you for your prayers regarding my family's conversion and my health." We continue to pray for you, Leona, and for others, because we know that our prayers allow God to work, and we want him to work in your lives. So thank you for encouraging us with those partner comments. Today's power verse comes from Psalm 37, 4-6. "Take delight in the Lord, and he will give you the desires of your heart. Commit your way to the Lord, trust in him, and he will do this. He will make your righteous reward shine like the dawn, your vindication like the noonday sun." You can trust God. We're so thankful for you today. God bless you.
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1: Hey everyone, welcome to the show and thank you so much for being with us today. Well, a look at the 13th annual K-Love Fan Awards. Say that a couple times, that'll stump you with miracle moments from some of our favorite artists.
2: Plus, a look at the anticipated sequel to The Passion of the Christ and what to expect in 2027. Here's Ephraim Graham with his top five stories in this week's entertainment.
3: At number five.
4: Nate was supposed to work through some of his quirks before we started filming.
5: Box office numbers are in, and a first-time filmmaker is finishing in the top five opening weekend.
6: Wildly popular comedian Nate Bargatze stars in his first feature film. It's called Breadwinner. He plays a married father of three daughters, and he's the breadwinner as a salesman until his wife scores an invention and gets a deal on Shark Tank, and they trade places.
7: I love you guys.
8: Dad, the door is locked.
9: There's a window in the back. We'll crawl through that.
6: Nate shares what it was like to be on the set of the film versus being on stage.
9: You know, I come from stand-up, and so, like, we have no structure, really, in stand-up comedy. So I liked the structure of just where you had to be somewhere, and you're kind of constantly being told, go here, go here, go here. It kind of just helped.
10: Yeah.
9: Girls, don't argue in front of your mother.
10: What is that?
9: What?
10: Huh?
5: At number four. Lionsgate shares its first look at Mel Gibson's highly anticipated The Resurrection of the Christ, with news it will be releasing in two parts, beginning in 2027.
11: These films were originally slated to come out back-to-back, just 40 days apart. They are now going to come out one in 2027 and one in 2028.

0: thinking in those moments?
1: I'm just so thankful, so blessed. The Lord's doing work on me, and he's not done.
2: A surprise for newly drafted NFL stars like Jordan Tyson, who turned to gospel music to celebrate dreams fulfilled. A surprise message from the artist behind his music choice.
3: Jordan, I'm so proud of you. Listen, when I saw you walk across that stage singing, Lord, Deliver Me, it blessed my soul. It filled my heart with so much joy. Love.

0: Orleans Saints.
1: Caleb Downs also saw a royal music surprise.
2: Hello, Caleb, and congratulations. I was so blessed to hear King of Glory following your draft announcement. May the King of Glory cover you and protect you throughout your whole career. Keep putting him first and keep representing him well. God bless you.
3: That's awesome.
1: At number one.
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5: Look at this. We're celebrating the work of our hands that God has led each one of us to make, whether anyone's nominated or not.
1: And Studio 5 is on the red carpet, capturing miracle moments from some of our favorites.
6: My time in the valley in January, I basically spent 3 days alone, camped out at the bottom of Death Valley, and I came out with a song called Meet Me in the Valley. I'm writing a book called Meet Me in the Valley, and it really was 3 days to take inventory and just be with God and see what he wanted to say to me.
7: About four or five years ago now, I was actually healed of clinical depression. And it was like, it still is one of the more profound moments of my life that I can't explain. But I know that I'm living and walking in the like miracle of it.
8: It's a miracle that I'm here, that I'm standing here. Like, it's just, it's so, the words don't describe the odds of it, me making it through are astronomical. It's like making it to the Olympics. It's like, there's so few people that get the opportunity to do this. And the fact that the Lord allowed me an opportunity to break through and be seen and provided me with the talent to sustain the series, it's just blows my mind.
9: All right, Ephraim joins us now. We concluded with the K-Love Fan Awards. Let's start there. Tell us more about it, would you, Ephraim?
10: Well, indeed, we know the K-Love Fan Awards happened over Memorial Day weekend. They have aired this week. We can tell you people like CeCe Winans won Female Artist of the Year. Brandon Lake won Male Artist of the Year and Artist of the Year. Mercy Me, I believe, Group of the Year. We saw the second season of the David franchise winning an award as well. But it was nice to catch up with the artists on the red carpet and talk to them about really miracle moments in their lives. And they talk about how Valley experiences really helped. The last person we heard from was, we know, who plays Jonathan Rumi. His name just escaped me, who plays Jesus on the Chosen series. He talked about his valley experience, the fact that he's living out a miracle he feels, because prior to the series, his acting career wasn't going the way he hoped it would go. And this, of course, has propelled him to do this and other things as well. So Valley experiences certainly help fuel these folks and watch God work in their lives even today.
11: Yeah, it looked like a fun award show.
10: Indeed.
11: I love that Sadie Robertson and Lauren Daigle were the hosts. I think that's really cool.
10: Nice pairing.
11: Yes, absolutely. Well, we got to talk about the NFL draft. Obviously, we just saw some stars received some surprise messages from their favorite gospel artists, including CeCe Winans. That's amazing.
10: You got it. It's nice to see these men beginning their career showcasing their faith. There you see CeCe Winans. He's going, of course, to the Dallas Cowboys, and his chosen song was a CeCe Winans song. Mm-hmm. And we have also going to the New Orleans Saints, a gentleman who chose LeAndria's song, Lord Deliver Me. And he has, of course, suffered some injuries prior to finally being named to the NFL. And I'm proud of him, not just because of the song he chose, but I'm a Saints fan, so way to go.
11: Okay, all right. I did not know that, Ephraim.
10: Yes,
11: Saints fan among us. Who dat? No.

0: You got it. I like
1: My
0: it.
1: Mom is a Saints fan, so that's why I know this.
0: Good company. Good company.
2: Ephraim, let's go way back to the 1990s. I know you and I remember the show A Different World. Ashley, maybe not so much. Coming back to Netflix real soon, what can we expect?
0: Indeed, finally. You know, the new school year begins in late August and September, and we can say that A Different World is coming to Netflix in September, the end of September. It takes us back to Hillman, a fictional college, but it's actually based on a real college, and that's Hampton University, which is, of course, in our backyard. Yes. People like Debbie Allen, who directed the series, will be back directing the premiere and serving as an executive producer. These are some of the stars, but for those who are familiar with the old franchise, don't worry. You're going to see Whitley. You're going to see Dwayne Wayne. You're going to see some familiar faces in the story as well. I want to say there are 10 episodes. We'll start to get them September 24th.
1: Exciting. Definitely something to look out for.
0: Yeah, it'll be fun.
1: All right,
0: fun.
1: Well, we got to talk about the much-anticipated first look at Mel Gibson's The Resurrection of the Christ. Tell us more about the upcoming release in 2027.
0: Yeah, the first look is just that photograph. There you have it. That is Jake O'Hanlon, I believe his name, who's playing... He's a Finnish actor who's playing Jesus instead of Jim Caviezel, as initially expected. Originally, these films were going to be released next year, just months apart. Well, now they're going to be released a year apart. The first one will come in March of 2027. The second will come in May of 2028. Mel Gibson has said that this was not just a film, that this has been really a call on his life for the last 20 years to do. Production has wrapped, so now it's just a matter of getting the films edited and completed, and we've got 2 years to see them both. So part one and part two, The Resurrection of the Christ.
1: Wow.
0: First coming in March of 2027.
1: March of 2027. We still got some time.
0: We got some time.
1: But I mean, even that shot, I mean, just that still of like Jesus. And then you obviously, it looks to me like it's Mother Mary. But wow, it's going to be powerful.
0: Yeah, all shot, I want to say, in Italy. So cannot wait to see it.
1: Wow. Mm-hmm. Oh my goodness. Absolutely.
2: The film Breadwinner looks fun. I think dads get a bad rap, you know, if they're alone with the kids or the kids going to survive and all this stuff. But it does look funny.
1: Yes, and Nate Bargatze's in it.
0: Indeed, it is the dad era, Nate Bargatze's first film. I will say critics panned it, but fans loved it. So the fans have spoken. It came in at number 5 in the box office in its premiere, and it is family fun, typical Nate Bargatze comedy, clean fun, him managing the kids while mom's away and realizing that dad may do it differently, but dad is still doing it with love.
1: I love Nate Bargatze, first of all, so I just know that this is going to be such a good and funny film, and also, you know, good for the family as well. And then Mandy Moore, she's in it too. She's an awesome actor.
0: Absolutely, absolutely. And this is something that he and one of his really good friends wrote. They thought, wouldn't it be cool to write a movie together? And they did it, and a little more than a year, we've got the film.
1: Love it. Love it. Are you going to watch it?
2: I'd like to see it.
1: It looks good.
2: Can I put you on the spot? I know enough to Ephraim. Why did critics not like it? Did they say it wasn't anything particularly new that we haven't seen before, or what?
0: Pretty much. They said it's as expected, formula, nothing exciting, but the fans have spoken. They love it. And it was the same story for Michael. Critics didn't necessarily like Michael, but the fans had a different opinion.
2: Mm-hmm. Look at Ephraim just handling the question.
1: I know. Haters gonna hate. Haters gonna hate, but that's okay. All right. Ephraim, well, thank you so much for being with us today. And again, we just want to let everyone know, for all the latest in entertainment news, make sure you check out Ephraim's weekly show. It's called Studio 5. You can watch it on YouTube or at cbn.com/studio5. Or as always, you can just scan the QR code on the screen to get the latest and uplifting entertainment on demand. Ephraim, as always, thank you for being with us.
0: Thank you.
1: Yeah. Andrew.
2: All right, everybody.
1: Not Ephraim. Andrew.
2: Coming up, Don't Stop Praying. Find out the inspiration behind Matthew West's song and his new book. That's next.
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2: After years of praying for a loved one's release from addiction, Matthew West found himself desperate for a deeper understanding of how prayer works. This led him to intentionally study what God says about prayer, which inspired both a song and a book. Recently, Ephraim sat down with him to talk all about it.

0: single thread.
1: One of the songs you've done that we've talked about before, but I'd like to talk about again, is Don't Stop Praying. What gave birth to that song?
2: Yeah, that song, there's somebody in my life that I've been praying for a very long time, that my family's been praying for a very long time. And if you've ever had to persevere in prayer for someone or something for a long time, and maybe your faith starts to feel tested, you start to let doubt creep in and wonder, like, are my prayers just kind of bouncing off the ceiling? God, are you really hearing me? And because you're not seeing the result that you think you should be seeing.

And then we've also just, we started getting prayer requests at our concerts from people who come into the concerts, and we put a prayer wall out in the lobby. And people walk in and they fill out a little prayer tag and tell me what they're praying for. I'm going to tell you what, man, that's called perspective. Everybody's fighting a battle. And so I wanted to write an anthem that inspired people to persevere and pray, to not give up.

0: And then on a very personal note, mm-hmm. I spent so much of my life talking about Jesus that I've been convicted in the last handful of years ago. Have I spent more time talking about him than talking to him? And starting to just take an honest look at my own prayer life mm-hmm. and going, man, am I reading my Bible just to get a song idea today? Those all kind of were swirling around me as I was sitting down and putting pen to paper to write that song.
1: Wow. And now we have a book, Don't Stop Praying.
0: Yeah.
1: The God Who Hears is Just a Breath Away. So was this book song inspired? What happened?
0: Yeah, so a lot of times I'll write a song. You know, the crazy thing about telling a story in a song is you got to do it in 3 minutes. Mm-hmm. And at different points in my music career, I finished a song and I felt like there's more to unpack there. Do you know what I mean? Mm-hmm. And that's probably because I'm a preacher's kid. And like, you know, there's that, you know, that communicator in me that wants to come out even when I'm done singing the song. And so this was one of those songs where, I mean, you talk about the thousands of prayer requests that I've received and scooped up as I've traveled around the country. My mom puts them in like this big scrapbook for me, and I keep them in my studio.
1: Yeah.
0: And so I'm flipping through these prayer requests from people and just praying for people and just started thinking, man, what does it look like for me to do a 40-day journey, taking an honest look at my prayer life, examining some of the things that keep me from praying, examine some of the tricks of the enemy and how he's tried to build a separation between me and God, and how can I go deeper in my prayer life? And so that was the genesis of the book, was like taking that 3-minute song and then unpacking it and inviting people to take a journey with me to go, there's no more important conversation than with God. Mm-hmm. How can we go deeper in that?
1: Take us inside the pages. What's at least one of the lessons you're unpacking for people?
0: Yeah. Well, the first thing that comes to mind just as we're talking was, mm-hmm. there's been so many people who've come up to me and shared how, like, they're in need of a breakthrough.
1: Yeah.
0: And so there's a chapter in the book about praying breakthrough prayers. You know what I mean? And I had to put in this book the miracles that I'm seeing as I'm traveling around the country, mm-hmm. right? Like,
1: yeah.
0: keep praying for breakthrough. Breakthrough might look different than we think. Mm-hmm. Do you know what I mean?
1: Yeah.
0: Like, they were marching around those walls of Jericho. They probably wanted it to happen faster, right? Mm-hmm. But let's not miss the main point of the story, is that our God still does miracles and our breakthrough's coming.

0: I've had the opportunity multiple times to see Matthew West in concert. It's a great worship experience. It's phenomenal. He's a great writer, too. Matthew West's book, Don't Stop Praying, is available now. Make sure to get your copy. It's a great reminder and reflection upon continuing in prayer, even in discouraging seasons. God hears. Pick up a copy today. Ashley?
1: Well, up next, a baby is born after just 28 weeks. Then came the warning. He might not survive. Watch what happens when these parents turn the hospital into holy ground. Plus, we'll be praying for you, so stay with us.
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1: Malika and Isaac believed their son was a promise from God. They even had a name picked out, Samuel, like the prophet. But then a routine ultrasound revealed Samuel was dying in the womb. And Malika and Isaac knew they had to fight for their child.
10: I was saying, what is happening? What is going on? Is he okay? Is the baby okay?
11: Malika Williams was scared. The child that had been prophesied to her and her husband, Isaac, was dying.
10: My husband said, just stay calm. And all I could think of is I can't stay calm if my baby is declining in my womb.
11: Malika and Isaac married in June of 2019, blending kids from previous relationships. They desired to possibly have children together, something Isaac was excited for.
12: My favorite prophet in the Bible name was Samuel. So I would talk to God in my private time, like, God, if I had another son, I would name him Samuel.
11: Later in August, their pastor prayed for Malika and rebuked a spirit of barrenness. She struggled to believe the word because of the shame she felt from an abortion in her past.
10: I never wanted an abortion, but life challenges, it caused me to get the abortion. And when I laid on the floor and cried, I felt shame. Shame that I don't know if I'll ever be able to have more children.
11: Then, a week later, a visiting pastor from Ghana spoke a word over the couple.
12: He said, you will take seed. And he couldn't pronounce the name Samuel. He kept saying Zimbabwe, Zimbabwe, Zimbabwe. And I knew already it was Samuel.
11: Barely 2 months later, Malika found out she was pregnant. Then 5 months after that, an ultrasound confirmed. A baby boy was on the way.
10: I was smiling. I felt joy. I felt happy. And I felt like, God, you did not fail.
12: I was already calling his name Samuel. I was talking to the womb. I was already singing to him in a womb. I was already excited and sharing with others the good news.
11: The couple was overjoyed throughout the pregnancy. Then, at a routine doctor visit, when Malika was just 28 weeks pregnant, they encountered a complication.
10: And I said, I'm not feeling too well. So we went in to the doctor, and when he puts the scanner on my belly, he notices a faint heartbeat.
11: Samuel's heart rate had vanished.
12: Internally, I was thinking, what do you mean you don't hear a heartbeat?
11: Doctors rushed Malika into the OR for an emergency C-section, while Isaac had to helplessly stand by.
12: It felt like time slowed down. My prayer looked like, Father, I know you are the great physician. They are professionals, but you know my wife's body, and you know my son.
11: As the tears fell and the worries mounted, the couple remembered the prophecy. Samuel was born. He weighed 2 pounds, 13 ounces. Doctors explained to the couple the risks they were facing with their son being born so prematurely.
10: They're saying that there's a chance that the baby is not going to make it. I felt scared. I felt like this can't be happening.
12: He can have challenges as far as breathing or comprehension, or he could have a shorter mortality rate. A tear did go down my eye. I would describe that feeling as a feeling of disappointment, a feeling of grief.
11: The NICU became holy ground. Scriptures covered Samuel's incubator. They reminded God of his promises, and prayers were lifted day and night. Then, the next day, the worst happened. Samuel's oxygen levels dropped. Alarms sounded, and then every machine went off. Doctors rushed in to save Samuel's life.
12: I began to go into questionings of what is going on.
10: I was like, God, you said, but it's not looking like what you said.
12: My prayer looked like, Samuel, you will be strong and very courageous. Samuel, you will be mighty in the earth. Samuel, you are blessed and not cursed. Samuel, you are above and not beneath.
10: As he began to pray, my son took a deep breath and let out a cry. And that was at the time where we knew that God was with Samuel.
11: Samuel had somewhat stabilized. Over the next 68 days, he endured blood transfusions, light therapy, feeding tubes, and oxygen in the NICU. The Williams stayed in fervent prayer, not knowing if their son would survive the many setbacks he incurred. When Samuel finally came home, he was not just surviving, but thriving.
10: We are amazed. He is truly a miracle child.
11: Today, Samuel is an advanced reader and a curious learner. Despite being born significantly premature, he has no major disabilities. He loves sports and continues to defy all odds. Isaac and Malika also went on to have another child after Samuel. They rejoice daily as they continue to live out the very promise of God spoken over them all those years ago.
12: Samuel proved that there's a purpose for every child. When I see my family, my blended family now, they are not accidents. I'm honored to be entrusted was such an amazing assignment.
10: I sometimes still am in, like, God, you did something that I could never imagine. You did exceedingly, abundantly, above all that I could ever ask or think of. And I'm still kind of wrapping my mind, but I feel blessed. I feel grateful, and I feel peace.
1: We are rejoicing with Malika and Isaac over what God has done over Samuel's life. And not only did they have Samuel, but they had another child as well. And her womb was blessed. I just was reminded during watching the story is that God is faithful to fulfill his promises. He is faithful. We serve a God who sees us, who loves us, who hears all of our prayers, the ones that we say out loud, the ones that we pray in our head, and the things that we don't even know how to pray for. He also sees all of the tears that we cry as well, because he's a loving and faithful God. And we've got about 2 minutes left in this program. We just want to invite the Holy Spirit to come and do what only he can do If you're a woman watching and you're praying and believing and asking and seeking God for a child, we're going to pray and we're going to believe that God will fulfill his promise to you. Whatever your need is, just lift it up to our Heavenly Father right now. Jesus, we thank you that you are seated at the right hand of the Father and you're interceding for us today. God, I do lift up my sisters right now. Sisters who are desperate to start a family, sisters who have experienced loss, who are experiencing grief right now. But Father, I pray that you give them a tangible reminder. Maybe it's this moment, maybe it's that story, that you are faithful to fulfill your promise to them to conceive and to start a family. And so, Father God, we pray a blessing over their womb and we speak life to their womb right now in Jesus' name. And they will be able to conceive and they will have babies full term, healthy pregnancies and healthy babies in the name of Jesus. Thank you, Father.
0: And Lord, for those struggling, we heard Samuel's mom say during that story, God, you said, but it looks like, or Lord, here's what you've promised, but this is what I see. And Father, for those in that in-between season right now, I pray their faith is encouraged. And as they press into your Holy Spirit, Father God, they see miracles. There are so many in need. There are so many praying so earnestly for ones they love, Lord God, that you will touch them with healing. And we just pray that is released in the name of Jesus. Father God, thank you. We have audience with you. We thank you for the rescue mission Jesus fulfilled for our benefit and eternal life. We rejoice in that in Jesus' name. Amen. Give us a call if you need prayer, 1-800-700-7000. Here's Colossians, continue steadfastly in prayer, being watchful in it with thanksgiving. As always, we appreciate you being with us. We'll see you next time.

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2: 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I'm not rapping about gangster stuff. I have braces. You can't be a gangster with braces.
0: From the recording studio.
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0: And back.
2: I want people to be able to say, life is really hard and God is really good in the same sentence.
0: Today on the 700 Club.
3: Hi, everyone. Welcome to the 700 Club. The fighting is ramping up in the Middle East as the U.S. and Iran continue exchanging attacks. An Iranian drone strike shut down Kuwait's airport, killing one person and injuring several others.
4: The Iranians claim they've walked away from peace negotiations, but President Trump says the talks are continuing. CBN News Middle East correspondent Joshua Swanson brings us the latest.
5: Iranian drones struck Kuwait's airport today, doing heavy damage and killing at least one person. It's the latest in a series of back-and-forth strikes between Iranian and U.S. forces. Earlier, missile and drone attacks by Iran did no damage, as some broke apart in midair and others were intercepted by air defenses. The U.S. responded with a strike on an Iranian ground control station on Keshem Island in the Strait of Hormuz. Iran's Revolutionary Guard says the attacks are retaliation for the U.S. blockade of Iranian ships. This comes as Iranian state TV claims Tehran has cut off communication with mediators seeking to extend a ceasefire with the United States and Israel. President Trump says the talks are continuing. Yet even amid the fighting, there are signs of hope for a breakthrough. Testifying before the Senate Foreign Relations Committee, Secretary of State Marco Rubio said Iran has shown a new willingness to discuss its nuclear program.
6: For the first time, certainly in my memory, they have agreed to negotiate aspects of their nuclear program that just a month ago, or just a year ago, they were refusing to even mention, much less enter into discussions about.
5: Rubio also emphasized that sanctions relief remains tied to major concessions from Tehran regarding its nuclear activities. When asked whether Iran could receive sanctions relief simply for reopening the Strait of Hormuz, Rubio responded definitively.
6: No, that's not been discussed. That's not been offered.
5: In Israel, Prime Minister Benjamin Netanyahu offered his assessment of the pressure facing the Iranian regime.
7: The foundations of this regime of terror in Iran has been cracked. It will not return to being what it was, and I tell you, it will fall in the end.
5: In Washington, representatives from Israel and Lebanon have begun a new round of direct talks. The discussions follow statements from President Donald Trump that both Jerusalem and Hezbollah had made commitments toward de-escalation. The talks mark the latest effort to stop an ever-broadening regional conflict on Israel's northern border. Joshua Swanson, CBN News, Jerusalem.
3: Thank you, Joshua. A massive Russian attack on Ukraine this week damaged homes, businesses, and a church. Despite the strike, questions are growing about how long Russia can sustain its costly war campaign. Here's George Thomas with the story.
8: Pastor Anatoly Kalyuzhny tells CBN News he's amazed his church's main worship center wasn't completely destroyed.
9: It's a miracle. Honestly, when I saw our worship building, I was full of joy because I understand it's a great miracle. 15 meters from my worship center was big explosion.
8: On Tuesday, Russia unleashed 656 drones and 73 missiles in one of the largest aerial assaults of the war, striking 29 locations across Kyiv. Among the targets, Pastor Kalyuzhny's New Life Church. A missile slammed into the church complex, heavily damaging the Sunday school building, a recreation area for teenagers, and several church offices.
9: Everything is destroyed. No windows.
8: The attack was the third massive Russian bombardment of Kyiv in less than 3 weeks, killing 22 civilians and injuring 138 others. Ukraine responded Wednesday by hitting President Putin's hometown in St. Petersburg with hundreds of drones. The Russian barrage comes as President Zelensky asks the Trump administration for more Patriot interceptors, warning Ukraine is running low on the only air defense system capable of stopping Russia's ballistic missiles. Despite the massive aerial assault, some analysts say Russia's military continues to face challenges on the battlefield. A new report claims that for the first time since October 2023, Russian forces lost more territory than they captured.
10: They are not gaining territory. Ukraine is able to strike, as you see, increasingly deep into Russian territory on strategic energy and other targets.
8: And Russia's battlefield losses continue to mount.
11: They have losses, 30,000 to 35,000 soldiers, Russian soldiers, per month.
12: Wow.
11: And it's a huge number of losses.
10: They're losing troops faster than they can replace them.
8: As casualties rise, Moscow is searching for new ways to fill its ranks through economic incentives for new recruits at home and seeking foreign fighters from Africa and Central Asia. The recruitment push comes as reports suggest some Russian officials are warning Putin that the war is placing growing strain on the country's economy.
13: Already now, a significant number of the regions are in a state of bankruptcy, and Putin is leading Russia toward bankruptcy.
8: That has Democrats urging Republicans and the Trump administration to put the squeeze on Moscow.
14: We've had a bipartisan sanctions bill sitting on the Senate floor for a year and a half that would tighten the screws on the Russian economy, make it harder for them to fund the war.
8: Back at Pastor Kalyuzhny's church in Kyiv, the cleanup is already underway following Tuesday's attack. Now, well into his fifth year, the war has failed to stop his congregation from carrying on their ministry.
9: From the first day of the war until now, we didn't miss any church service. Many people leave the Kyiv city, but our church is very active during all of this time.
3: CBN senior international correspondent George Thomas joins us now in the studio. George, thanks for being here.
15: Yeah,
3: thanks for
15: welcome.
3: Your reporting.
15: Sure.
3: If they're not making any gains strategically, now they're targeting civilians, civilian residences, et cetera. What's the strategy? Do they have a strategy?
15: Well, I mean, they're hurting. I mean, a most recent, a very prestigious Andrew Journal, a Russian journal that is funded by the Kremlin, came out with a report just this month that basically said under the current military conditions, there is no way that Russian President Vladimir Putin can achieve the goals that he wants with Ukraine. That is taking over the entire country. And they also know that in the last year, year and a half, the United States, along with European allies, have managed to, in essence, outmaneuver as well as provide the resources, the technical knowledge, the intelligence wherewithal, the military capability to, in essence, fend off this Russian aggressive attacks. And so, and then the summer is coming up. Zelensky's troops continue to, incredible amounts of damage across the country. Just imagine today, in retaliation for Tuesday's attack, over 700 Ukrainian drones flew from Kyiv over 700 miles, targeting St. Petersburg. That is huge, way across the country, across their air defense capabilities. So Putin is hurting. And also from an economic standpoint, the Russian financial institutions are telling Putin, listen, you continue this as you want to go along this way, it's not going to do much for the economy as well.
3: How can he keep this up? You said, I believe in your report, up to maybe 30,000 soldiers. Did you say a month they're
15: 30, losing? 30,000 to 40,000. That's what President Zelensky said in the CBS Face the Nation report. I mean, we don't know if those are actually dead or those who have been taken off the battlefield. I mean, the Ukrainians over the last 5 years, Andrew, have managed to wage a war that is strategic, very smart, very creative, and they're continuing to take it to the Russians. Look, the Russians still hold, since 2022, they still hold about 20% percent of the country, on the east coast of the country. But look, they have not managed to take over the entire country, and they're hemorrhaging, not just from an economic standpoint, but also from a human body standpoint as well.
3: Do you think this is a war folks in the United States have really just taken their eyes off of, kind of lost interest? It's been almost 5 years. Maybe you can understand that thinking, but this is still very significant, what's going on.
15: It absolutely is. I mean, you've got the conflict over the Strait of Hormuz, right? You've got the conflict with Iran. You've got midterm elections coming up in not too distant future. We've got other fires that are emerging in the Middle East between Lebanon and Israel and Hamas and so forth. And look, there is a segment within the American populace that says, you know, we're tired of supporting what's going on in Ukraine. But kudos. I mean, this church, I just interviewed Pastor Anatoly yesterday. Already the cleanup is happening. It's just incredible. The wherewithal and the tenacity that the Ukrainians continue to show in the face of daily attacks, both by drones as well as ballistic missiles.
3: I mean, the Ukrainian church, their faith is really being tested, but they seem to really be rising up.
15: Absolutely. They said God, Pastor Anatoly said to me yesterday, Andrew, God is going, he's going to use this opportunity to grow the church. And I've seen it. I was there a couple of months ago. The church in Ukraine across the country is flourishing, and there's a revival that's taking place in the middle of war.
3: Wow. George, always appreciate your reporting.
15: You're most welcome.
3: Around the world, wherever you are.
15: Thank you, sir.
3: Thanks very much.
15: You're most welcome. Thanks.
3: Ashley, over to you.
4: Great job, everyone. All right, well, up next, New Year's, July 4th, and Eid al-Adha. If California lawmakers get their way, Muslim holidays will be added to the calendar. CBN News reveals why the left is bending over backwards to appease to just 1% of the population. That's coming up. Then later on, he had a record deal before he graduated high school. And soon, this teenager was taking the music world by storm. He's Christian rapper Tripp Lee, ahead on today's 700 Club.
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3: California is on the brink of officially recognizing two Muslim holidays while sidelining Christian and Jewish traditions that have shaped the state for generations. Last week, the state assembly voted overwhelmingly to recognize the Muslim celebrations as official state holidays, and now it goes to the Senate and potentially to the governor. Here's Gary Lane with the story.
22: In California, lawmakers are moving forward with a new bill called AB 2017. If passed and signed by the governor, the Muslim holidays of Eid al-Fitr and Eid al-Adha would become official state holidays in California. Assemblyman Matt Haney rolled out the proposal during Ramadan.
23: No worker will have to choose between honoring their faith and keeping their job. But recognizing Eid isn't just about a date on the calendar. It's about telling Muslim students, workers, and families across California that their faith, their traditions, and their celebrations matter.
22: California State Senator Aisha Wahab sees this move as long overdue.
0: And we have seen the fight of the Black community, of the Latino community, of the Asian community, and so much more. This is no different. And the fact that we are doing this in 2026 in the state of California, it's a shame. It's a shame that this has not been done already.
22: If these are recognized as state holidays, schools and community colleges could choose to close on those days. Rabbi Michael Barkley, host of the podcast The Rabbi's Table, believes this is a step too far.
1: The state of California doesn't honor any other religion, but now suddenly they're kowtowing and catering to what is effectively Sharia law.
22: Eid al-Fitr is the celebration following the month of fasting during Ramadan. For Muslims, it's a time to gather with family and enjoy food and festivities. On Eid al-Adha, Muslim families around the world take part in animal sacrifices, following a tradition that goes back centuries. Up to 50 million animals are slaughtered worldwide in just one day. Barkley believes these holidays shouldn't be put on the same level as other public celebrations, arguing they're tied to violence.
1: Ramadan is not a month of peace. In fact, Al-Qaeda calls it the month of conquests. It is where they typically do start wars, starting with Muhammad. This is really disconcerting, and it's a horrible statement about California and about our politicians who are pandering for whatever money or votes they think they can get from the Islamic community.
22: He also points out Muslims make up about 1% of California's population. Christians are 55%. And Jews are closer to 3%. That's led Barkley to question why California would give the Muslim holidays state recognition, but not Rosh Hashanah or Yom Kippur for the larger Jewish community.
1: There is sort of this weird alliance between the far left, which is where California Democrats are, and Islam and Marxism and all of these that we see come together at universities.
22: This political alliance appears to be a trend on college campuses across America, with students holding anti-Israel protests and chanting for a free Palestine. Just recently, a University of Michigan history professor, Derek Peterson, used his commencement speech to urge graduates to sing out in support of the pro-Palestinian activists.
2: Who have, over these past 2 years, opened our hearts to the injustice and inhumanity of Israel's war in Gaza.
22: I asked Barkley, a former instructor at Loyola Marymount University, about how Professor Peterson used that platform. Rabbi Barkley, don't we have freedom of speech here in America? What's wrong with sharing one's opinion about Israel at a university commencement ceremony?
1: Well, pretty much everything is wrong about it. And a professor's job is to educate, not indoctrinate.
22: Barkley and other conservatives warn that teaching kids to hate Israel often ends up fueling anti-Semitism and even violence against Jews. That happened on May 11th in Brooklyn, when things got out of hand during a protest in an Orthodox Jewish neighborhood. Rabbi Barkley points out many liberals involved in these anti-Israel protests don't really understand what radical Islam is all about.
1: These people aren't even conscious of the fact that their sexual choices would get them beheaded in any Arab Muslim country. Or Jews for Palestine, the same thing. It's really foolishness.
22: Danny Bermawi, a former Muslim and political analyst, sees the alliance between Islamists and the political left as a real problem for America's future.
20: The problem is that Islam has joined the group of the oppressed in the imagination of the radical left. And they don't care about what Islam claims, what Islam intentions are. They care that Islam is a weapon that could be utilized against the Christians, the white, the male, the power system they're trying to take down.
22: New York City's mayor, who is both Muslim and a self-described socialist, is yet to take a tough stance against anti-Israel protesters. Meanwhile, in California, lawmakers are expected to pass a bill recognizing Muslim holidays. It's still up in the air whether Governor Gavin Newsom, who might be eyeing a run for president, will actually sign it. Gary Lane, CBN News.
3: Thank you, Gary. It is likely lawmakers will pass the bill, which is curious given only 1% of the population of California is Muslim. Now, Gavin Newsom is a savvy politician with his eyes on the presidency. He literally survived the firestorm of those devastating, catastrophic fires last year. I don't see him being very concerned about approving Muslim holidays, one of which just last week he honored on his own Facebook account. Ashley, what's coming up later in the program?
4: Well, up next, he was pastoring a dynamic church and had multiple albums hitting the Billboard charts. Tripley should have been on top of the world, and yet his body was holding him back. He tells us about his battle with chronic illness and how it helped strengthen his faith. His story right after this.
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4: Tripley signed his first record deal as a teenager, and since then, he's helped shape Christian hip-hop for a generation. But behind the music, he was fighting a battle most people never saw. I had the chance to sit down with him, and he told me about his chronic illness, the hard realities of life, and why he's still finding reasons to praise God through it all.
25: Trip, thank you so much for sitting down with me and chatting with me today.
26: That's who we should boast in. Yep. That's what we should build our life on, is in the strength and goodness of God.
25: First things first, like, how did you grow up? Did you grow up in a Christian home?
26: Yeah, I grew up in Dallas in a loving family. I also grew up going to church, and I assumed I was a Christian from a really young age. So I think probably when I was 5 or 6, went to, you know, children's church at the church my parents went to, and, you know, after kids do whatever they do in children's church, color pictures of animals on Noah's Ark, they said, hey, do you want to go to heaven where, you know, you'll get to live forever and, you know, everything will be amazing, or do you want to go to hell where you burn forever? And I was like... Whoa.
25: Yeah.
26: First
25: Way
26: one sounds
25: odds.
26: Better.
25: Yeah.
26: Right.
25: It's
26: like I repeated after me, repeated a prayer. And I assume that made me a Christian. Mm-hmm. In hindsight, I'm like, well, I was just kind of repeating these words. I didn't really understand. Said the prayer a few more times just to make sure it worked. But when I look back, I don't think I was a believer because I didn't. I think I loved my sin and I didn't love Jesus. And so as time went on, when I was probably like 13 or 14, same church. Was dragged to church by my parents, and it was like a sign up for a summer youth retreat. And I was like, I'm not gonna sign up for that. And I looked over there, and there was some few girls in line. I was like, I'm gonna go sign up for that. And so I did. And this church is a really good youth pastor. I still have a good relationship with him now. Mm-hmm. He was engaging and he was fun, but he also opened the Bible and preached the gospel of Jesus. That stuff started to click, and God gave me new life. And so when I was about 14 years old, that's when I became a Christian.
25: Fast forward, you go to college, you meet your wife, start a family.
26: Yeah.
25: When did you get into the music industry, though? Like, because, I mean, looking back on your albums in Spotify. 2006.
26: Yeah, you don't say that out loud. You know what I
25: mean? No, but I mean, like, you've been at this for a long time.
26: It's interesting because I love music my entire life. and I fell in love with hip hop really young too, and was rapping. I live in the suburbs. I'm not rapping about gangster stuff. I have braces. You can't be a gangster with braces. Can't be a gangster and have braces. So I'm not even pretending. But I'm rapping about, I'm getting all these girls. Yeah. I'm the best rapper ever. I meet Jesus and I'm like, wait, if the universe doesn't revolve around me, then maybe my music should reflect that. When I'm about 15, 16, I get invited to go to a concert. My favorite Christian hip hop group at the time, Cross Movement. They have a concert, and Lecrae and Tedashi and Show Barack, who I've never heard of yet. So we had to go backstage after. And so I meet Lecrae, and I meet Tedashi, wow. I meet Show. I was so blown away by it. I got this CD. I, like, knew somebody who knew somebody. I was like, hey, give me that number. So they do. I call them. I'm like, hey, I record a horrible mixtape in my bedroom. and I was like, hey, I'm doing a little mixtape release party in my church. Can y'all come? And so they opened for me, and then they're like, hey, is anybody discipling you? I said, I don't know what that means, but sounds great. You know, this is around the time Reach Records is just getting started, mm-hmm. So build a relationship with them, and I end up signing a record deal when I'm a senior in high school. First album came out, I think a week, maybe 7 days after my graduation.
25: You've been at this for a minute now. I mean, what are maybe some of the lessons that you've learned along the way?
26: We can try to be faithful to Jesus in the season that we're in, but we cannot predict what all of that faithfulness is going to turn into. I had a line on my first album where I said, and I don't care if I'll never be on the Billboard charts. And I'm saying that because I'll never be that. I'll never, ever, my name will never be on any Billboard chart because I'm rapping about Jesus. It's not a thing that happens. I did not think that would ever happen. And then he did things I never would have imagined.
25: One of the things that I love about your story and just like you and what God is doing through you is he's also called you to be a pastor.
8: Well, this morning, I am going to talk about the church.
25: How did God lead you to that as well?
26: So when I graduated high school, I went to Bible college. And I was in college and I was a part of a local church and was getting opportunities to serve and to preach. And to, I think it started to be clear to me like, oh, maybe God has called me to this. I think we think of Christianity almost like I'm a big basketball fan. I'm not good at basketball, but I love watching. I think we think of Christianity, of our following Jesus, almost like one-on-one, when really it's a team sport. We wow. grow by other people pouring into us and us pouring into
25: That's
26: them
25: good, yeah.
26: and us. It's a collective thing. And there's a reason why most of the New Testament letters are written to groups of believers in Jesus and not just one person. And often when it is one person, it's because they are leading groups of people in the church. We can't think of growing without thinking of growing alongside God's
25: yeah.
26: people. So the local church is extremely important. It's been huge in my growth.
25: I also love your openness and your vulnerability about the chronic illness that you struggle with. Is it true that you had to take a step back from pastoring for a season
26: yeah.
25: because of that? I don't know if you just can go into, you know, your journey with chronic illness as
26: sure.
25: well.
26: You know, doctors don't understand it that well. You know, shorthand, you know, I think the myalgic encephalomyelitis would be the most exact way to say it. Some of the shorthands like chronic fatigue syndrome. There are autoimmune things going on, and I've had that since 2007, so a very long time. But it has been the hardest part of every part of my life for the last many, many years. And so currently I'm not pastoring, in part because I haven't been able to find a way that my health and pastoring God's people matches together and in a way that's healthy for me and for my family and that
25: yeah.
26: serves the church the best. And to me, it's important that I think when there are things that God calls us to, we assume that those callings are things that just last forever. When sometimes there are seasons where we have to look at, what does it look like for me to be most faithful to Jesus? Even if there's something that really honors him that I have been doing, let me be honest about this season and if it's really most healthy for me and the people I'm serving to keep
25: yeah.
26: doing that. Yeah.
25: Yeah, absolutely. With the, you know, chronic illness that you've been struggling with for so many years, I mean, what are some things that you've learned about God that you might not have otherwise learned about his goodness and his faithfulness?
26: You know, I think about a passage in Habakkuk where, you know, Habakkuk is basically like, hey, all of our crops are gone. All of our strength is gone. Everything we need is gone. But the Lord is our strength. Mm-hmm. Those things are more clearly true when the things you have been dependent on are actually taken from you. So since my physical strength is so undependable, I cannot live under the illusion that the reason things work out is because of my strength. There's so many times where I would like stumble and limp into the pulpit and preach a sermon. And I'm like, I can't even remember what I said. I hope it was true. I did my best to prepare. And somebody would say, this changed my life. And it would be such a reminder that, yes, I want to be faithful and I'm trying to do my best. At the end of the day, it is not my strength. It is not my even preparation. It is not my giftedness that is the final decider of whether this will be fruitful in a way that honors God. It is God himself. Scripture says, unless the Lord builds the house, those who labor in vain. Mm-hmm. And I feel like that is clearer to me than it would be if my strength wasn't so undependable.
25: Your fans know you for hip-hop and rap music that you've created over the years.
9: Why do trials keep coming for me? Why does hope seem to ignore me? Still I trust you write my story.
25: But now you're entering into the worship space. Can you just talk a little bit about that?
26: So this project, this is a worship project where I'm writing worship songs, producing worship songs. Some of them I'm singing on, but most of them other people are singing on. And it's not just like I'm rapping on a verse and then somebody's singing the hooks. Like, I want these to be corporate worship songs for Christians to sing together. I think we severely underestimate how important the songs Christians sing together are. Wow. When we gather together. Yeah. There's not a lot of stuff God commands us to do when we gather together. Singing is one of them.
9: Sing and say, for my good and for your glory.
25: You've also created started Brag Worship.
26: Yeah.
25: Talk about that.
26: Bragging on the Lord. That's been something that's been a common theme in my music. There's been a lot of songs over the years. And hip-hop is a really boastful art form. And so I've always thought, like, man, if this is a boastful art form, let me boast in the things that God has called us to boast in. So I thought that's a great thing to build this worship around. If worship is us, because worship isn't a genre of music. Worship isn't just music. Worship is acknowledging the greatness of God.
25: Yes.
26: Like, that's a great theme to build this song.
25: Yeah.
26: So that's why I called it Brag Worship.
25: Yeah. I love that because the album is by Brag Worship and you.
26: Yeah.
25: So it's like it's a team
26: effort.
25: That's
26: right.
25: Yeah. Do you have, I feel like when I ask artists this about their music, most of the time they don't answer.
26: Yeah.
25: But what is your favorite right now? Favorite song right now off of the album? Because I'm sure it changes.
26: Yeah. That was real slick how you were like, the people I don't like never answer. So, you know what I mean? Just to trap me.
25: You got this.
26: I think one of my favorites right now, you see I worded that.
25: There we go.
26: Boast with Madison Ryan Ward.
25: Yeah.
26: One of the reasons is that I feel like it sums up the theme of Brag Worship.
9: Every vice I'm hiding fades away when next to you.
26: The hook is saying, if I boast, let it be in you. If I hope, let it be in you. And so the first verse is like, all of my sin, all of my shame fades away next to Jesus. Second verse is like,

0: like,
1: right.
0: I don't know if you ever, you know, sometimes we might go to church on a Sunday and we walk in and the songs we sing almost feel like they're not from the same world we live in. Like I say, sometimes like it feels almost like the Lego song, like the Lego movies. Like there's a song that's like everything is awesome, and sometimes that's what it can feel like. Like worship songs can feel like, oh, everything is great all the time, and that's why we can praise God. But when you open the Bible, it it feels like everything is bleak, and God is still really good. And if I have to tell somebody, you have to leave all of your trials behind and pretend they're not there in order to like really praise God sincerely, then I don't think I'm really serving people well. I want people to be able to say, God, life is really hard and God is really good in the same sentence. That's been my experience. I want Christians to be able to say, I don't have to pretend life isn't hard in order to acknowledge how good God is.
2: Amen and amen. I have so much respect for Tripp Lee. I love just how the Lord has used him for obviously so many years now as an artist. Then he was in the pulpit for a while, pastoring, and he's still, I feel like you can see it. He has such a pastoral heart, and he loves the local church. And I thought that is so cool too. And now he's creating music that the local church can sing. So I just really respect, you know, all that God is doing through him and his heart for Jesus and people.
3: Yeah, it's evident. Yeah. And he gives a lot of great insight. I loved his analogy about, you know, we think Christianity is like basketball, kind of one-on-one. No, it's not just about us and our walk with God. That's strategic, but it's about others. He's also very insightful about seasons. What season am I in? And if I'm even in service, am I blessing anyone else in this time? He has a lot of real great biblical wisdom he's learned, especially in handling that illness. You can see how it's given him such a unique perspective.
2: Definitely. I love what he was talking about calling. You know, sometimes we think that calling is just one thing.
3: For a lifetime.
2: Yeah, for a lifetime. And it's like, no, God can call us into one thing, and then a couple years or even months later, he's calling us into something different. And it's just as honoring and glorifying to Jesus. So I think it's important to just discern that with the Lord.
3: That's great counsel, because a lot of times people say, well, wait, this ended? This was of God.
2: Yeah.
3: It doesn't mean it wasn't of God, just that was the season. That's really important for people to know sometimes.
2: Yeah, absolutely. Well, Tripp Lee and Bragg Worship's new album, For Your Glory, is available to stream today. And as you just heard him say, there is more music coming. So make sure you get the latest updates by following him on Instagram at Tripp Lee. Make sure you follow Bragg Worship as well. Stream the music wherever you like to stream your music, Spotify, Apple Music. And he had even more to say about his life and his career and all that he's learned. And I would highly recommend that you check out our extended interview by going to the 700 Club's YouTube page. Andrew.
3: All right, everyone. Well, coming up later, a prayer for America. Also ahead, a woman bringing revival to our land, and she does not want you to miss it. Saturate Global's Jesse Green gives you an invitation into God's presence. That's later on today's show. Stay with us.
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7: Welcome back to the 700 Club for this CBN Newsbreak. 6 states held primary elections last night, including 2 major contests in California. In the governor's race, early results have Republican Steve Hilton, a former Fox News host, in the lead. Close behind is Democrat Xavier Becerra, who served as Secretary of Health and Human Services under President Joe Biden. With 61 candidates competing, the top 2 vote winners advance to the general election. In the Los Angeles mayor's race, Spencer Pratt, a registered Republican running as an independent, is expected to face Democrat incumbent Karen Bass in November.

0: Republicans and Democrats are raising questions about President Donald Trump's pick for acting director of national intelligence. The president appointed Bill Pulte. He's currently director of the Federal Housing Finance Agency. Republican Senators Tom Tillis, Bill Cassidy, and John Cornyn, all of whom are leaving after the midterm elections, say Pulte is not qualified for the post. The president says Pulte has deep experience managing the most sensitive matters in America. I want to remind you, you can always get the latest from CBN News by going to our website. It's cbnnews.com. Andrew and Ashley are back with more today's 700 Club. It's coming up right after this.
1: 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Joe Namath here. 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
11: Vienna is 2 years old, thin and malnourished. At birth, her cleft lip and palate made it difficult for her to nurse or even drink from a bottle. Her mother is desperate to get surgery for her, but the family has no money to spare.
12: Diana can't help but cry whenever she looks at her two-year-old daughter. Vianna was born with a cleft lip and palate.
13: At first, it was impossible for her to nurse or drink from a bottle. That was one whole day. It was only the next day when we were able to buy milk and a special bottle for her.
12: Vianna's condition left her thin and malnourished. Her mother was desperate to get her treatment, but even transportation to the hospital felt out of reach.
13: I fear that as she grows older, she'll get bullied and one day come home saying that she doesn't want to go to school. She won't have a normal life. I want to bring her to the hospital, but I don't have the money to afford the operation. It hurts to see my child living like this.
12: Operation Blessing learned about Vianna's condition when we traveled to her remote mountain village in the Philippines. The journey was rough. We crossed rivers and rocky terrain to get there and then returned with her to the hospital. There, you made it possible for Operation Blessing to pay for the surgery she needed to repair her cleft lip.
13: I'm so happy. My daughter can now eat well and is healthy. We are extremely happy because of Operation Blessing's help. Thank you for your kind hearts.
11: You know, when individuals, children like you just saw in Vianna's story, are born with a cleft lip and palate, it is often a situation between life and death. 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I always like to say, you can do my personal favorite. 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It's called 40 Days Praying for America, Seeking the Peace of a Nation. 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Andrew?
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11: Well, here's a headline out of California you wouldn't expect, let alone one from the middle of the COVID pandemic. Quote, a church revival at the ocean's edge. That day in Orange County saw miracles, waves of people getting baptized, and it was all part of Jesse Green's Saturate Global movement.
20: And this is a ripple effect revival?
21: Jesse Green is the director of Saturate Global, a grassroots revival movement now based in North Carolina. She's passionate about preaching the gospel and baptizing converts. Even amidst pandemic church closure in 2020, Saturate Orange County drew thousands of people to the beach with this message of hope in Christ. Jesse believes every Christian is meant to live abundantly by prioritizing time with Jesus. She explains how in her new book, The Invitation.
11: All right, guys. Well, I'm so excited to say that the Jesse Green is here with us live in the studio, all the way from Wilmington, yes. North Carolina. Thank you so much for being with us today.
22: Yeah, thanks, Ashley. Yes. I'm excited.
11: I'm so excited to talk about your new book. It's called The Invitation, Experience God's Tangible Love Daily. But before we get into that, I want to get into a little bit of your story.
22: Yes.
11: So talk about 2009. You were in New York City, in Manhattan.
22: Yes.
11: And you had a powerful encounter with Jesus. Can you tell us about it?
22: Yeah. I would say it was definitely a life-changing encounter. Yeah. But I grew up in the church. I grew up in a Christian household, but never really knew the Lord. Mm. Went to University of Miami in Florida.
11: Nice.
22: Kind of like lived the party life and totally shipwrecked my faith.
11: Yeah.
22: With that, really was like immersed in the nightclub scene in New York, working in the nightclub industry, had anxiety, depression, suicidal thoughts. And it felt like everything I was doing to fix my life was making it worse.
11: Wow.
22: And literally one night in my apartment, I just cried out to God. And I just said, like, if you're actually real, I need you to take this pain away.
11: Wow.
22: And the tangible presence of God came into my apartment. It was the first time I had felt peace in probably 10 years.
11: Wow.
22: And after that, I had this like revelation where I was like, oh my gosh, like God's actually real. Yeah. Like this is like not a fake like thing. This is not like a cultural thing. Like God's real. And so I just made this commitment to the Lord where I was like, if I can actually know you, that's the only thing I want to pursue for my whole life.
11: Yeah.
22: And so after that, I sold everything I had. I traveled as a missionary around the world.
11: Wow.
22: And then the Lord called me back to America.
11: Yeah.
22: And he was like, Jesse, I want you to be a missionary to America. Mm. And so I've just been like on fire for Jesus
11: since. Yes. Yeah. And in the meantime, during all that too, you met your husband, right? Okay.
22: Yes.
11: You guys got married.
22: Yeah. We met in New York City.
11: Okay.
22: And it was actually funny because I was part of a local church there in New York. And I thought I like, was never going to meet anyone in church, and they hired him to start a new campus, and so he was actually the campus pastor.
0: Okay, yeah.
22: And we ended up dating and got married. Aww. And
0: y'all are so cute.
22: Yeah, he's my absolute best friend, and we would just go to the nightclubs in New York and lead DJs and nightclub owners to the Lord.
0: Come on.
22: And we'd go to the Hamptons and see huge swaths, wow, of people getting saved. And I was like, oh, yeah, you're my person.
0: Oh, my gosh. I absolutely love that. Okay, yeah. Fast forward to 2020. You guys eventually moved to California,
22: yes,
0: right?
22: Yes.
0: What was going on? I mean, we teased it, you know, before this interview.
22: Yeah.
0: Like, there was just revival, and you guys were,
22: yeah,
0: baptizing people. Girl, you had a megaphone on the beach. You were preaching the gospel. What was, yeah, going on?
22: Yeah. So when we were in New York, actually, the Lord gave me a vision of us baptizing people in California.
0: Wow.
22: So we ended up selling everything to move to California to basically just say yes to what we thought the Lord was saying. And so we went out to California, and we had like $100 in our bank account.
0: Wow.
22: And the Lord said to me, he said, green light, the harvest begins 2020.
0: Wow.
22: And so I just really simply just said yes. Mm-hmm. And we had really like no relationships, like no, mm-hmm, finances, no influence. So we bought a megaphone, went to the,
0: wow,
22: beach,
0: mm-hmm,
22: and preached the gospel. And honestly, like, COVID was like the best God setup, because people were so desperate for Jesus.
0: Mm.
22: And they just came to the beaches. California government tried to shut us down. The police, yeah, were at our house trying to arrest us.
0: Oh,
22: I had,
0: goodness,
22: a newborn baby, 2-month-old,
0: wow,
22: baby, and they pretty much were threatening us that we would go to prison. And we were like, arrest us then. Like, we have to preach the,
0: wow,
22: gospel, because people,
0: wow,
22: need Jesus.
0: Right.
22: And that summer, we ended up baptizing around 6,000 people.
0: Mm.
22: Since then, about 25,000 people.
0: Oh,
22: across,
0: goodness,
22: the nation. So
0: absolutely,
22: it's been wild.
0: Yes. And then God took you from California to
22: Wilmington.
0: Low Country.
22: Yes.
0: North Carolina.
22: Yeah.
0: You know, and now you guys are pastoring a church called Salt.
22: Yes.
0: That's amazing.
22: Yeah, it's crazy too. It feels like, honestly, we feel like every single year it's like from like greater to greater, because literally now we're seeing people saved every single day.
0: Ooh, yeah.
22: Last night at our hotel, we led our waitress to the Lord.
0: Let's
22: here,
0: go.
22: Like 5 minutes,
0: yes,
22: from the studio. And
0: yeah,
22: the harvest just is so ripe right now, and
0: yeah,
22: people are so desperate for Jesus. Mm. And I think we're just seeing, like, if you'll just say yes, God's literally wanting to use anybody.
0: Yeah. Amen to that.
22: Yeah.
0: I mean, okay, now getting into the book, The Invitation, Experience God's Tangible Love Daily.
22: Yeah.
0: You know, I love how you're just super honest in the book, and you were like, you know, here I was, 2020, we're like, revival, right? Like, everything's fiery, and like, you're moving. And then here you are now, you're a pastor, you're a mom,
22: yes,
0: of four, like, your days look different.
22: Totally.
0: And you were honest in the book too, like, you were like, gosh, like, I feel like I don't feel the power of God in my,
22: oh,
0: everyday life anymore.
22: It was a struggle.
0: Yeah. So, like, talk about that. And,
22: yeah,
0: and that eventually led you to write this.
22: Yeah. I would say, like, so I've written two other books, mm-hmm, and I felt like those are like vision books.
0: Yeah.
22: This book, I feel like I like bled this book. Like, it was like,
0: wow,
22: I suffered, I think, to write this, but,
0: wow,
22: we saw a huge move of God and multiple times leading tent revivals around the country.
0: Yeah.
22: And that if you're in a revival atmosphere, anyone who has been before, the atmosphere is like charged. People,
0: yes,
22: are getting saved.
0: Right.
22: You're seeing miracles, things that your brain can't comprehend.
0: Yeah.
22: And you feel God's presence. And then I'd come home and I'm having my kids like screaming at me for Chick-fil-A sauce and having to change diapers. And I'm,
0: yeah,
22: like,
0: yeah,
22: where are you, God? Like, mm, are you still here? Did I do something wrong?
0: Yeah.
22: And for me, I would say 2023, about 3 years after leading revival, I really started to struggle.
0: Mm.
22: And I started to feel like this thing of like needing to earn or prove to God that I was worthy of being used by him.
0: Wow.
22: And God really took me through this like deep healing process,
0: wow,
22: of like just becoming more aware of his presence.
0: Yeah.
22: And he was like, Jesse, like, I'm in the tent, I'm on the beaches, I'm also in your kitchen, and I'm also, mm, with you folding laundry.
0: Come on.
22: And he's, wait, like, you're just not aware of me there.
0: Yeah.
22: And so I really wrote that book to help people. I always tell people it's like not a devotional. It's like a 14-day journey.
1: It's so good. It's so good. We're running out of time. We have like 15 seconds left. But Jessie, thank you so much.
22: Ashley.
1: Thank you, guys. Make sure you get her new book. It's called The Invitation. Get her other books as well. Follow all the things that her and her husband are doing. God bless you guys. We'll see you next time on the 700 Club.
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26: This week on Christian World News, bullet holes in the walls and landmines in the streets. That's the scene in war-torn Khartoum. We go into the African nation of Sudan, the site of the biggest humanitarian crisis in the world. Plus, churches destroyed and Christians attacked. See how Sudan's Christians are suffering in this war and hear their pleas for prayer from the global church. And a deadly disease spreading in parts of Africa. World Health officials in Congo are struggling to contain an outbreak of the Ebola virus. Hello, everyone. Welcome to this week's edition of Christian World News. I'm George Thomas. While the military conflicts in the Middle East and Europe dominate the news, a brutal civil war in Africa goes largely unnoticed. The fighting in Sudan has contributed to the world's worst humanitarian crisis. CBN's John Jessup recently made a visit to the war-torn country for a first-hand look at the devastation.
27: Once boasting an impressive skyline and bustling city life, Khartoum, Sudan's economic and political capital, now looks like this. Our CBN cameras captured these haunting images. The capital in shambles. From the airport to the city center, street after street lined with empty, burn-scarred buildings and riddled with bullet holes. The destruction reflects an ongoing military power struggle that falls along political, religious, ethnic, tribal, and international lines.
28: You have an amalgam, a very complex amalgam of different groups. You have mercenaries, you have the Russians. In the former Wagner group, they are in the country because of the gold mines.
29: The deadly fighting in Sudan between the regular army and the paramilitary has killed at least 56 civilians.
27: P peaceful anti-government protests in 2019 and a failed economy brought down the 30-year brutal regime of Omar al-Bashir. These calls for democracy silenced in 2023 by the sound of gunfire and explosions when the military plunged Sudan into a civil war, now in its fourth year with no end in sight. The country torn apart with the government's armed forces controlling much of the east and the paramilitary rapid support forces, or RSF, establishing a parallel government in the west. The fighting, fueled by foreign involvement from its neighbors, along with Saudi Arabia, Iran, Russia, China, Turkey, Colombia, and the United Arab Emirates. World powers charge both sides have committed war crimes. The U.S. and the United Nations go further, accusing the RSF of genocide for killing thousands of innocent civilians by targeting schools, hospitals, and churches and mosques.
3: We cannot compare a national institutions with a militia. The crimes against civilians is more intensive. And they're recording that. They record their crimes and how they are very proud of what they have been doing.
27: Millions have sought refuge in border countries like South Sudan, Egypt, Libya, and Chad.
4: Close to about 700,000 Sudanese folks, like this gentleman right here, they have come across this border.
27: As CBN News reported last year, yet the vast majority have relocated in-country to camps like this one in northern Sudan, a five-hour trip from Khartoum. When we arrived, we met this mother of two. She invited us into her home, a one-room tent.
5: Do you feel safe here?
27: Originally from war-torn El Fasher, she and her children made the nearly 500-mile trek by foot, escaping after the RSF massacre of Zamzam, their previous internally displaced person, or IDP, camp.
12: This is a very, very sad crisis for Sudanese women.
5: I'm sorry.
27: She broke down, recalling how militiamen stole her phone and money.
5: It was hiding?
12: Hiding mm-hmm. in her clothes. They cut her clothes and let her naked.
27: Along with her dignity.
5: Tell her I said she's here, and she's here with her kids. There's a reason why she's here.
27: This mother's story mirrors the accounts of others documented in a UN report outlining RSF war crimes, often targeting Sudan's Christian minority, but more widely the use of forced starvation, torture, execution, and gang-raping women and children as young as one. While safe, the camp is limited. One meal a day for 6 days out of the week, and just 200 bathrooms for 25,000 people. And of the nearly 10,000 children, only enough space for 450 to attend school.
5: For these kids, it's all fun and games, but their stories reflect a much harsher reality. Before the war broke out, there were an estimated 5 million Sudanese who were forced to flee their homes. After 3 years of fighting, that number has more than doubled to 12 million. Many of them young children like these, forced to call IDP camps their home.
13: Good morning, everybody.
27: Back in Khartoum, we and other journalists traveling with the One campaign met with the military-appointed prime minister. He declared the Sudanese armed forces have won the war, even though the fighting continues today.
13: I am here to help my people to demystify this country, to support this great nation, and to establish durable peace and security.
27: During our week in Sudan, we only traveled in SAF-controlled territory, partially for our own security, but also because the government tried to control our itinerary and who we interviewed, an effort to reinforce their legitimacy and the story they want told. Last year, the army made gains recapturing the presidential palace on the banks of the Nile River. Though lying in ruins, it marked a turning point for the Sudanese armed forces, which lost the capital after the war began.
5: We just toured the presidential palace, trying to make our way through broken glass and debris. You know, it's hard to imagine the scale of destruction on the national psyche for the Sudanese people. The only thing that maybe an American audience can relate to, perhaps most recently, is the January 6th ransacking of the Capitol. But to understand and really appreciate the depths of the symbolism of the presidential palace, you'd have to go back to the War of 1812 and the burning of the White House.
27: Some people are starting to return to Khartoum, although frequent power and water outages and unexploded landmines are keeping many away. Some who've stayed to help their communities survive, like Duaa Tariq, are reconsidering their next move.
0: I was even planning to leave when the war stops, but now I'm here because I believe that being with the people, it's what gives me hope, because I know hundreds of people around me just in an area like this are actively trying every day.
27: Still, many who survived the horror of war now live the nightmare of the world's worst emergency crisis.
11: 50 million people live here. 25 million are in some sort of humanitarian need. But because of everything else going on in the world, between Iran and Ukraine and Gaza and the constant churn of our own politics in the U.S., Sudan often falls below the headlines, and it feels like a forgotten crisis.
27: Intisar and millions of Sudan have a simple wish.
5: What do you want the world to know?
12: Our message to the world, we need to get safe, we need peace, we need to go home to our home.
27: They carry that elusive but basic and all too familiar human longing for home. John Jessup, CBN News, reporting in Khartoum and Port Sudan.
26: Up next, more than 150 churches destroyed and Christians gathering for prayer are beaten and robbed. 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
26: Welcome back to Christian World News. With millions displaced and starving, Sudan is not only home to the world's worst emergency crisis. Aid groups accuse warring factions of committing crimes against humanity, which often includes targeting Christians. John Jessup has more from his recent trip to Sudan.
21: The CDC confirming an American was exposed in the Democratic Republic of Congo.
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31: The US and Nigeria have launched a fresh wave of joint airstrikes against Islamic State terrorists.
27: Buried in the headlines from Africa, what's seen as the world's worst humanitarian crisis.
1: There have been mass killings of civilians, ethnically targeted executions, sexual violence, including gang rape, and other appalling atrocities.
27: Sudan's ongoing civil war has created a mass exodus, with up to 14 million people fleeing in search of safety. By some estimates, the fighting has killed as many as 400,000. The conflict growing deadlier for civilians as the armed forces and its paramilitary rival turn to drones. Another casualty of war? Sudan's religious communities, more than 160 churches destroyed. A State Department report cites examples of churches and mosques confiscated, looted, and sometimes used as barracks or weapons depots.
2: Caught in the crossfire, Sudan's Christian community, which includes the ancient Coptic church. Behind me is Mer Mina, which has been here for a long time, part of the Coptic community. You can see the physical building itself has war wounds, battle scars that are present and visible on the building, but some wounds are felt much more deeply and cut much harder.
27: 1 month after fighting broke out, RSF militiamen set their sights on Mer Girgis. They smashed open the doors and started beating everyone inside, gathered for prayer. Soldiers also stole valuables, even digging up graves in the churchyard for possible gold belongings in family burial plots. Then, their focus turned to the girls from the church orphanage, some as young as 11. Safin, a deacon, stepped in, putting himself in harm's way.
6: I confronted them, so one of them hit me from behind and shot me in the leg to try to hinder me.
27: He showed us the scar, and while the wound has healed, Safin's more grateful for the miracle that foiled the gunman's plans.
6: They demanded one of our vehicles to take the orphans. Thank God, the car wouldn't start, and they couldn't take the girls. But they seized all the church's property.
27: The whole time, he and other church members drew strength from within.
6: On the contrary, God was present. God was present in the midst of war, in the midst of our suffering. He was there, strengthening our faith.
27: Still, 3 years later, Sudan's Christian minority remains in the crosshairs. This year, Open Doors ranked Sudan as the world's fourth worst country for Christian persecution.
7: You know, historically, the Christian persecution was more so focused in areas that were more rural in nature. That's no longer the case. It is really run rampant throughout the country, even in the urban places that have in the past been somewhat of a safe haven for Christians.
27: Both the Sudanese army and rapid support forces have been accused of attacking and seizing churches. It's a question I asked the Prime Minister during our trip with foreign journalists organized by the One Campaign.
13: Let me reconfirm to you, this is a very important question. The strength of the country and the nation depends on its diversity. That's why Sudan will insist that religious diversity is sacrosanct, not only as a talk shop, but this is codified within the constitution of this country. Without religious diversity, we open all doors for conflicts and wars.
27: The official line bolstered in a recent public relations tour to the Vatican and echoed by the Sudan Council of Churches, a non-governmental body representing Christian denominations.
8: We are really free, before the war.
27: This pastor, who doubles as a Christian school principal in Court Sudan, denies the perception of religious persecution.
8: We have some of the pastors, they have that mentality of immigrating. I don't want to say they are not a real pastors, but they are all the African and all these countries, they want to go to Europe.
27: His account differs drastically from that of human rights groups and what CBN News has reported for years.
9: Those who are now in SEC, they have link with the government. And that is why they don't want to recruit us.
2: So the people who are now part of the SCC are in league with the government?
9: Exactly.
27: Evangelical pastor Kua Shamal told us the Sudan Council of Churches expelled his church and several other denominations for speaking out against the war.
9: I am talking with experience. I was being arrested in 2015.
27: Pastor Shamal spent years in prison, even facing the death penalty, after the government accused him of spying because of ties to Christians outside of Sudan. A judge threw out the case, making up just about 5% of the population. Experts say the government commonly views Christians with suspicion. Despite being targeted, believers aren't backing down.
0: We have huge needs across Sudan, very huge needs.
27: Christian ministries like World Vision have helped more than 5 million people since the war began, focusing primarily on women and children. Inos Mugabe tells CBN News about the harsh reality for victims like one teenager World Vision is helping. She was raped by a member of the militia.
0: Now tell me what it means for a 15-year-old girl child being pregnant and expecting to bring another life into this world where there's no healthcare, there's no food, there's no education, there's no livelihoods, there's no shelter, there's no clean water. And the stories are on and on going like that.
27: Brown says Open Doors is committed to stand with pastors and their congregations.
7: I've met with believers. They've not asked that, you know, that we end their persecution. They've not asked that we pull them out of the persecution. That they're asking that we stand with them, that they would not falter or fail in their testimony or in the work that Christ has called them to do in those areas.
27: With foreign money and weapons fueling the fight, the prospect for peace anytime soon looks bleak. Still, hope persists. You can see it in the faces of the people we met, from Khartoum
3: yes.
27: to an IDP camp in the north, to these kids at a UNICEF-sponsored school in Port Sudan, innocent lives denied basic rights. Faith McDonald worked to promote peace to end Sudan's second civil war, which led to the creation of South Sudan. She says there's a spiritual element to losing hope and for failing to stand with Sudan now.
3: I think it is a betrayal, too. It's a betrayal of people who want nothing more than to have a life that is not always dominated by having to flee, having to see your family get killed or raped. But it's also, it's a betrayal of God, because God has plans for Sudan and South Sudan.
27: John Jessup, CBN News, reporting in Omdurman and Khartoum, Sudan.
26: Thank you, John. Coming up, in the Democratic Republic of Congo, a pastor pleads for prayer as the deadly Ebola virus sweeps his country.
4: Something has been happening on campuses across the nation.
5: I'll never forget what I saw.
10: We did not plan this at all. What in the world is happening?
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10: I don't know, I'm just in awe of God.
11: Gen Z has been written off. 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
10: Honestly, I would just post and post and post and make sure that it looked like everything was okay when deep down it wasn't.
22: People hate on college students, Gen Z, so much, saying there's no hope for Gen Z.
10: I think they've had everything the world has to offer, and they're done with it.
4: You all are a part of a generation that God is sparking revival, and it is spreading.
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10: It's just getting started.
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16: Folks, welcome back to Christian World News. War is not the only scourge affecting Central Africa right now. The Ebola outbreak in the Democratic Republic of Congo continues to spread. Medical reporter Lori Johnson spoke to a pastor in the hard-hit area who is asking desperately for prayer.
17: Now, Ebola is killing people every places. This is the things we are facing now. Then even today, more people passed away.
18: Reverend Bisoki Balakenga ministers to the poor, orphans, and refugees in Bunia, Congo, one of the world's worst war-torn countries. Now it's the center of an Ebola outbreak that's infected over 1,000 and killed more than 250, although experts believe the numbers are likely much higher.
17: Pray for us in order God can stop that spread of that disease among the people.
18: As the World Health Organization builds a new treatment facility, it appears this latest strain is resistant to most vaccines and treatments. Ebola is spread through contact with an infected person's bodily fluids, like saliva or blood.
19: The highest sort of risk of spread is within the first 48 hours after death. So managing cadavers is very important.
18: That's proving difficult in many areas. Health centers have been attacked because workers refuse to hand over the bodies of Ebola victims to their families.
17: They're angry because they wanted to bury. Now when someone passed away with the Ebola, no family can have access for it. It's only the health people can bury their dead body.
18: Reverend Balakenga is now part of a campaign to educate people on preventing the spread of a disease with a death rate of between 20 and 50%.
19: So that means that, you know, when folks that are getting infected, somewhere between 1 in 5 to 1 in 2 people could die as a result of that. So this is really serious. It's one of the most deadliest viruses out there, which is why it's so important that we control this.
18: U.S. travelers leaving the region are only allowed to enter through 4 U.S. airports and must be screened.
23: We cannot and will not allow any cases of Ebola to enter the United States. And so the State Department and other agencies are working very, very hard to contain this crisis to the countries where it's currently located.
18: A growing concern is that 3 weeks from now, soccer fans from across the globe will descend on the U.S. as it hosts the FIFA World Cup. Lori Johnson, CBN News.
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3: And finally this week, Pope Leo is warning of the dangers of artificial intelligence and calling for strong regulation. His first encyclical, entitled Magnifica Humanitas, warns that AI threatens to normalize an anti-human vision, with people reduced to, quote, cogs in a system driven towards ever greater efficiency.
4: Artificial intelligence needs to be disarmed. The word is strong, I know, but deliberately chosen because this moment needs words capable of attracting attention, awakening consciences, and indicating paths forward for humanity.
3: The Pope writing that AI can be a choice between building the Tower of Babel, suggesting a project driven by pride, profits, or of rebuilding Jerusalem, people working in unity together to reestablish a community. I think it's Babel instead of Babel. Okay, folks, that's it for this week's edition of Christian World News. As always, goodbye and God bless you.
0: Get 40 days of praying for America, seeking the peace of the nation, and learn to pray for the spiritual renewal of our land.
5: 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And this booklet, 40 Days of Praying for America, serves as a tremendous guide.
0: Get Praying for America, available now.
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12: Thanks for joining us for CBN Newswatch. I'm Ephraim Graham. Ahead today, more warfare in the Middle East. Iran launching attacks, including missiles and drones, at U.S. forces overnight. And the United States responding with a strike of its own against an Iranian ground control station. An Iranian drone strike also shutting down Kuwait's airport. All of this as the Iranians claim they've walked away from the ceasefire negotiations, even as President Donald Trump says the talks are continuing. We're going to bring you the story from Jerusalem. We're also going to hear from a former Muslim who believed America was a great Satan and Israel was the little Satan until he was transformed by a life-changing encounter with Jesus Christ. And it is the worst humanitarian crisis in the world, Sudan. CBN News travels to the war-torn country. We're going to hear from refugees who have fled from these devastating battles. All those stories and more today on CBN Newswatch.
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12: It is Wednesday, the 3rd of June. We're going to begin this half hour in the Middle East, where more battles are underway with the United States and Iran again exchanging attacks and Iranian drones shutting down Kuwait's airport. All of this as the future of negotiations with Iran are in doubt. CBN Middle East correspondent Joshua Swanson brings us the story. He's reporting from Jerusalem.
13: Iranian drones struck Kuwait's airport today, doing heavy damage and killing at least one person. It's the latest in a series of back-and-forth strikes between Iranian and U.S. forces. Earlier, missile and drone attacks by Iran did no damage, as some broke apart in midair and others were intercepted by air defenses. the U.S. responded with a strike on an Iranian ground control station on Keshem Island in the Strait of Hormuz. Iran's Revolutionary Guard says the attacks are retaliation for the U.S. blockade of Iranian ships. This comes as Iranian state TV claims Tehran has cut off communication with mediators seeking to extend a ceasefire with the United States and Israel. President Trump says the talks are continuing. Yet even amid the fighting, there are signs of hope for a breakthrough. Testifying before the Senate Foreign Relations Committee, Secretary of State Marco Rubio said Iran has shown a new willingness to discuss its nuclear program.
14: For the first time, certainly in my memory, they have agreed to negotiate aspects of their nuclear program that just a month ago, just a year ago, they were refusing to even mention, much less enter into discussions about.
13: Rubio also emphasized that sanctions relief remains tied to major concessions from Tehran regarding its nuclear activities. When asked whether Iran could receive sanctions relief simply for reopening the Strait of Hormuz, Rubio responded definitively.
14: No, that's not been discussed. That's not been offered.
13: In Israel, Prime Minister Benjamin Netanyahu offered his assessment of the pressure facing the Iranian regime.
15: The foundations of this regime of terror in Iran has been cracked. It will not.

0: go back in and just finish the job. Israeli leaders don't see this violation, this attack overnight, this violation of the ceasefire, the attack on Kuwait and the other Gulf nations. It's not an isolated flare-up. It's a part of a decades-long struggle against a regime that has openly called for Israel's destruction and tried to bully the rest of their neighbors. And bear in mind, Iran continues funding and arming proxy groups, Hezbollah, Hamas, and the Houthis. So the last exchanges have only reinforced the view here that Iran remains the greatest threat to any lasting peace in the Middle East. So also, Israelis point to the lessons of the past, right? The JCPOA nuclear deal provided Iran with significant sanctions relief and buckets of money that ultimately helped strengthen Tehran's regional power through its proxy network again. So there's deep skepticism here in Jerusalem about returning to any sort of agreement that doesn't really fundamentally dismantle Iran's nuclear ambitions, their missile programs, and their constant support for the terrorist organizations in the region.
1: Prime Minister Benjamin Netanyahu says he believes the Iranian regime will fall. Is the sense there in Israel it will take more military action to ultimately bring them down and make that happen?
0: Yes. More military action is seen really by most here as the next step. But most Israelis understand that lasting regime change cannot come from military force alone. Ultimately, it has to come from the Iranian people themselves. So step one, another military campaign, but that comes at a cost. There's a tremendous love and respect here for the courageous Iranians who've risked their lives and in many cases lost their lives, standing up to this evil regime that's oppressed them for so many decades. I mean, some estimates are north of 40,000 people, which is the population of Beverly Hills, who've lost their lives protesting in the streets. And Israelis see a distinction between the Iranian people and the Iranian regime. And there's a genuine hope that one day that historic friendship between the two peoples, the Persians and the Jews, can be restored. And on the political front, the prime minister has repeatedly argued that the regime is weaker now than it appears, weaker than it's ever been. Many saying that this is a strategic argument. He's really trying to embolden the U.S. and the Persian Gulf states to go back in. He's putting pressure on them. Now he's saying combine that with economic pressure and an internal uprising, and we could see the toppling of the Islamic regime.
1: What can you tell us about the possibility of an agreement between Israel and Lebanon?
0: Yeah, this is one of the most intriguing diplomatic developments in our region right now. For the first time in decades, there are direct contacts between Israel and Lebanon, and they're pushing proposals. The U.S. is leading and pushing proposals to stop the fighting. And the negotiations this week, even President Trump got into the mix, fielding calls with the prime minister and then through intermediaries, calls with the leadership of Hezbollah. And he's pressing for a framework that could move the two sides to a more stable future. Now, of course, the biggest obstacle still remains Hezbollah. They do not recognize Israel's right to exist. They do not recognize these negotiations as having anything to do with them. They've all but disowned the Lebanese government as irrelevant. And Israel has made it clear to the Lebanese government any lasting agreement has to address Hezbollah's issue, the military presence, their ability to launch attacks across the border into northern Israel. So Lebanese leaders, they want stability or else they wouldn't be at the table. They want a long-term arrangement with Israel. But Hezbollah's role remains the issue. So without the Lebanese army getting involved, the threat of Hezbollah being diminished, there's really little hope for a deal. Now, there are reports coming out that through Israeli intelligence that the U.S. military may step up and train the Lebanese army. So that remains to be seen. But there's no deal without Hezbollah going away.
1: Our CBN News Middle East correspondent Joshua Sponson, thank you so much for being with us today. Coming up, a Muslim has a life-changing encounter with Jesus Christ that changes his views about Islam, Israel, and America, and more. We're going to have a story when we come back. You're watching CBN News Watch.

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9: Iran's Islamic regime over the years has talked about the destruction of Israel and America. Reza Safa is well acquainted with radical Islam's belief Israel is the little Satan and America is the great Satan. He held that view himself until he had an encounter with Jesus Christ. Safa talked to CBN's Kelly Wright about his life-changing transformation.
10: As a devout Shia Muslim, Reza Safa came from Iran to America as a college student in 1978. A year later, he went back home to participate in the Iranian Revolution, led by radical cleric Ayatollah Ruhollah Khomeini, who overthrew Shah Mohammad Reza Pahlavi. Safa recalls the chaos.
11: One day I said to my mother, I said, I'm leaving Iran, and I don't think ever again I will come back. And so I left and went to Sweden. And in Sweden, I met two Swedish missionaries that loved on me, and took me to their homes and fed me, and gave me a Bible in Persian. And I started reading the Bible.
10: As he deeply studied the scriptures, Safa experienced a divine encounter.
11: Kelly, I heard the voice of God for the first time in my life. And it wasn't audible, but it was as though it was audible. I could hear it as well as I'm hearing you. And the voice called me in Farsi, Persian, perfect Persian accent, like my mom used to call me. And the voice said, Reza, you don't need to pray like this anymore. Your sins are forgiven you.
10: As he grew in faith, Safa ultimately became a Christian pastor and began TBN Nejat TV, a Christian channel in Farsi that airs in Iran and throughout the Middle East. As a supporter of the current military action against Iran, he believes President Trump must stay focused on ending the regime and paving the way to freedom for the Iranian people.
11: This is a very critical time for America, for our president, for our future, to finish this task and topple this regime.
12: Are you hearing from people on the ground in Iran?
11: I have never understood freedom until I hear the cry that is coming out of Iran, that how precious freedom is and how we take it for granted here in America.
10: Kelly Wright, CBN News.
9: Still ahead, bullet holes in the walls and landmines in the streets. That is the scene in war-torn Khartoum in Sudan, the site of the biggest humanitarian crisis in the world today. CBN News travels to the scene to hear what refugees are saying. We're going to bring you the story. It's coming up right after this.
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9: Military conflicts in the Middle East and Ukraine dominate the news. A brutal war, though, a civil war in Africa, is going largely unnoticed. The fighting in Sudan has contributed to the world's worst humanitarian crisis. CBN's John Jessup made a visit to the war-torn country for a firsthand look at the devastation. We do want to warn you in this report, it contains violence along with the sounds of gunfire and explosions.
13: Once boasting an impressive skyline and bustling city life, Khartoum, Sudan's economic and political capital, now looks like this. Our CBN cameras captured these haunting images. The capital in shambles. From the airport to the city center, street after street lined with empty, burn-scarred buildings and riddled with bullet holes. The destruction reflects an ongoing military power struggle that falls along political, religious, ethnic, tribal, and international lines.
14: You have an amalgam, a very complex amalgam of different groups. You have mercenaries, you have the Russians. In the former Wagner group, they are in the country because of the gold mines.
15: The deadly fighting in Sudan between the regular army and the paramilitary has killed at least 56 civilians.
13: Peaceful anti-government protests in 2019 and a failed economy brought down the 30-year brutal regime of Omar al-Bashir. These calls for democracy silenced in 2023 by the sound of gunfire and explosions when the military plunged Sudan into a civil war, now in its fourth year with no end in sight. The country torn apart, with the government's armed forces controlling much of the east and the paramilitary rapid support forces, or RSF, establishing a parallel government in the west. The fighting, fueled by foreign involvement from its neighbors, along with Saudi Arabia, Iran, Russia, China, Turkey, Colombia, and the United Arab Emirates. World powers charge both sides have committed war crimes. The U.S. and the United Nations go further, accusing the RSF of genocide, for killing thousands of innocent civilians by targeting schools, hospitals, and churches and mosques.
16: We cannot compare a national institutions with a militia. The crimes against civilians is more intensive. And they're recording that. They record their crimes and how they are very proud of what they have been doing.
13: Millions have sought refuge in border countries like South Sudan, Egypt, Libya, and Chad.
17: Close to about 700,000 Sudanese folks, like this gentleman right here, they have come across this border.
13: As CBN News reported last year, yet the vast majority have relocated in-country to camps like this one in northern Sudan, a five-hour trip from Khartoum. When we arrived, we met this mother of two. She invited us into her home, a one-room tent.
18: Do you feel safe here?
19: Yeah.
13: Originally from war-torn El Fasher, she and her children made the nearly 500-mile trek by foot, escaping after the RSF massacre of Zamzam, their previous internally displaced person, or IDP, camp.
19: This is a very, very sad crisis for Sudanese women.
18: I'm sorry.
13: She broke down, recalling how militiamen stole her phone and money.
18: It was hiding?
19: Hiding in her clothes. They cut her clothes and left her naked.
13: Along with her dignity.
18: Tell her I said she's here, and she's here with her kids. There's a reason why she's here.
13: This mother's story mirrors the accounts of others documented in a UN report outlining RSF war crimes, often targeting Sudan's Christian minority, but more widely the use of forced starvation, torture, execution, and gang-raping women and children as young as one. While safe, the camp is limited. One meal a day for 6 days out of the week, and just 200 bathrooms for 25,000 people. And of the nearly 10,000 children, only enough space for 450 to attend school.
18: For these kids, it's all fun and games, but their stories reflect a much harsher reality. Before the war broke out, there were an estimated 5 million Sudanese who were forced to flee their homes. After 3 years of fighting, that number has more than doubled to 12 million. Many of them young children like these, forced to call IDP camps their home.
20: Good morning, everybody.
13: Back in Khartoum, we and other journalists traveling with the One campaign met with the military-appointed prime minister. He declared the Sudanese armed forces have won the war, even though the fighting continues today.
20: I am here to help my people to demystify this country, to support this great nation, and to establish durable peace and security.
13: During our week in Sudan, we only traveled in SAF-controlled territory, partially for our own security, but also because the government tried to control our itinerary and who we interviewed, an effort to reinforce their legitimacy and the story they want told. Last year, the army made gains recapturing the presidential palace on the banks of the Nile River. Though lying in ruins, it marked a turning point for the Sudanese armed forces, which lost the capital after the war began.
18: We just toured the presidential palace, trying to make our way through broken glass and debris. You know, it's hard to imagine the scale of destruction on the national psyche for the Sudanese people. The only thing that maybe an American audience can relate to, perhaps most recently, is the January 6th ransacking of the Capitol. But to understand and really appreciate the depths of the symbolism of the presidential palace, you'd have to go back to the War of 1812 and the burning of the White House.
13: Some people are starting to return to Khartoum, although frequent power and water outages and unexploded landmines are keeping many away. Some who've stayed to help their communities survive, like Dua Tariq, are reconsidering their next move.
21: I was even planning to leave when the war stops, but now I'm here because I believe that being with the people, it's what gives me hope, because I know hundreds of people around me just in an area like this are actively trying every day.
13: Still, many who survived the horror of war now live the nightmare of the world's worst emergency crisis.
2: 50 million people live here, 25 million are in some sort of humanitarian need. But because of everything else going on in the world, between Iran and Ukraine and Gaza and the constant churn of our own politics in the US, Sudan often falls below the headlines, and it feels like a forgotten crisis.
13: Intisar and millions of Sudan have a simple wish.
18: What do you want the world to know?
19: Our message to the world, we need to get safe, we need peace, we need to go home to our home.
13: They carry that elusive but basic and all too familiar human longing for home. John Jessup, CBN News, reporting in Khartoum and Port Sudan.
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12: 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Make this a wonderful Wednesday, and then come on back and join us right here, same time and same place, come tomorrow. Goodbye, God bless, and thank you so much for watching.
13: I got into a serious relationship, but his family was like involved in Santeria. They would do like Ouija boards and like, I mean, everything that you can think of like occult, like they were in it. And I feel like something just like sit on me. Like I was like shaking, crying. I just called out to Jesus. From that moment, I felt like God took it and was like, I'm gonna heal you.
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15: That's an order.
16: It has been called the last great frontier of medical science. Your brain is the most complex organ in your body. It's involved in everything from the beating of your heart to the thoughts that you have. And new research suggests a strong connection between your brain and your immune system. If you want a strong immune system, then you need to keep your brain healthy too. And here's how.
18: Let's just imagine your life where you don't really care about your brain. You're doing what you're doing and walk toward the future. And the future has things like depression and dementia in it. And that's hard. Or let's walk down the other road. And yes, you have to make some better decisions, but there's a lot less pain down that road. And ultimately, which brain do you want?
16: Dr. Daniel Amen knows what a troubled brain looks like. He and his team at Amen Clinics have reviewed over 200,000 SPECT scans. SPECT, which stands for Single Photon Emission Computed Tomography, gives a unique look at the brain. It can help identify underlying brain conditions that other imaging techniques can't. Every scan is unique, but one thing is crystal clear. An unhealthy brain is a brain at risk of developing a long list of mental illnesses.
18: Well, in psychiatry, most of the problems are not structural. They're functional. So it's sort of like if you have a car engine, and the engine might look just fine, but it doesn't function properly. So a scan, a SPECT scan, basically tells us three things: good activity, too little, or too much. And then my job becomes balancing it.
16: A psychiatrist and a New York Times bestselling author, Dr. Amen's mission is changing how we think about mental health. He believes if you can change your brain, then you can change your life.
18: The first step of brain health is to fall in love with your brain, to know it controls everything, how you think, how you feel, how you act, how you get along with other people. So that's the first step. The second step is avoid things that hurt your brain.
16: So if you want to get or stay brain healthy, you need to take a whole body approach.
18: What's their biology? So for me, it's the physical function of their brain and body. That's really important. That's why we look at the brain. Look at their psychology, which is how they think and their development. Look at the social circle, what's going on in their life. And then there's the spiritual circle, which is, why do they care? Do they believe in God? Do they have a sense of meaning and purpose? What I've seen is those four circles always work together all the time.
16: Start by taking an honest look at your physical health. Do you have a few extra pounds you need to lose? How's your sleep? Are you getting enough? Have you noticed more senior moments lately? These could be warning signs that your brain is heading for trouble.
18: Your body and your brain are always making itself new. And it does that from the food you eat. And if you're eating a fast food diet, you're gonna end up with a fast food mind. And that's not good. And I often say, if I can change your diet, immediately 30% of your psychiatric symptoms are gonna go away. Because you have to see the brain as an organ.
16: It's time to skip the drive-through line and fill your plate with foods that will nourish your body and support your health. It's important to eat clean and go organic. Avoid foods that are filled with toxic pesticides.
18: Well, people don't understand their gut microbiome, really important for their brain. And what do pesticides kill? They kill bugs. So they kill the good bugs, and that's not good for you. And most people don't know, about 60% of your immune system is in your gut. And so if your gut is not healthy, your immune system, and then secondarily, your brain is not healthy.
16: Are you having trouble staying awake during the day? This is a warning sign you shouldn't ignore.
18: Sleep is so important. that's that process that helps repair your brain, but also your body. And sleep also helps you consolidate what you've learned throughout the day. So if you're not sleeping right, you're going to tend to make the same mistakes over and over.
16: Make sure you turn off the gadgets before going to bed. The blue light from our devices can keep us from getting the sleep that our brains need. Studies have shown that people who are prone to negative thinking, or ANTS, automatic negative thoughts, have higher levels of heart disease and a weaker immune system. It's time you stomp out your ANTS.
18: You know, thoughts come from all sorts of places. They come from the voices of our moms and dads. They come from our friends, our foes, the music we listen to, the news. And they're just sort of randomly produced by our neurons, but yet people believe them. So does this negative thought fit God's good, perfect, and pleasing will? And if it doesn't, you need to dismiss it.
16: And here's another boost for your brain. You need to be social. Look for ways to connect with others. A strong social circle is important in keeping your brain healthy.
18: It's being with others. It's a brain exercise, and you know, more work when you're with some people than others. This is one reason why church is so important, why groups are so important, because they help plug you in so that you're living your human life, which is in groups.
16: Start your day with the right mindset. Remember, this is a day that God has made. There's something special He has in store for you today. Don't miss it.
18: So I start every day with, today is going to be a great day. And I do that to nudge, push my brain into a positive direction. And then look for what you're excited about. It'll help you so much. It's one of those little tiny habits I just do every day.
16: Having a grateful heart for all that God has done for you is an important key to enjoying the abundant life that He promises. Start today by asking God to guide your steps to a healthy brain and a strong immune system. You'll be amazed at what He'll do for you.
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21: You considered yourself an atheist.
22: Yeah.
21: What did you specifically have against Christianity?
22: My dad was a former music minister. You know, I saw a lot of hurt in that church.
21: In 2015, Walker lost his record deal and had their family van repossessed by the label. That's when Craig decided to give their family van to Walker.
22: Their unconditional love, it was so different from what we were used to. I went and got a Bible and just started reading and reading and reading.
23: It was amazing to watch the transformation and the just the power of the Holy Spirit.
21: Walker had given his life to Christ and couldn't wait to share the news with Craig.
22: I said, I believe.
24: Are you telling me that you believe that Jesus is the Son of God and that you want to live your life for Him? He said, that's exactly what I'm saying.
16: Do you feel tired and run down at the end of the day? Or do you struggle with soreness throughout your body? These could be signs you're running low on a crucial nutrient vital to your health. You're not alone. It's estimated that over 42% of Americans are facing this health crisis too. Start getting what you need today. Here's how.
19: I spent most of my childhood in Texas, a very sunny and warm state. So after I had moved to Michigan, and I was here for maybe 10 years, I started having a lot of the same symptoms my patients were experiencing.
16: Meet Dr. Jim Dowd. He knows firsthand what this health crisis is doing to us. He sees the impact it has on the patients he treats at the Arthritis Institution of Michigan. Looking for answers, he stumbled on something that took him by surprise.
19: When I started taking vitamin D, many of these aches and pains I was having in my hands and feet and neck seemed to go away. And my energy level went up, my sleep improved, and the same thing was happening in the handful of patients who I had started measuring D levels in.
16: Dr. Dowd shares what he learned in his book, The Vitamin D Cure. So if you want to improve your health and start feeling better, it could be as simple as getting the vitamin D that you need. Today, researchers are discovering that vitamin D is a critical part of protecting your health. The benefits to your bones, joints, and teeth are just the tip of the iceberg. Recent studies are showing that vitamin D plays an important role in keeping your heart strong and safeguarding you from strokes and heart attacks. Scientists are also finding that vitamin D has a strong connection to your immune system. People with protective levels of vitamin D are less likely to develop infections and can recover faster than people suffering from low levels of vitamin D. So why are so many of us not getting the vitamin D we need to stay healthy?
19: Our modern lifestyles, especially since the advent of computers, has placed most of us indoors for work behind a flat screen, and we're no longer physically active. We're in the middle of this obesity epidemic or pandemic, and these are all things that place us at risk. So just living in our modern society are all actually risk factors.
16: We are spending more time indoors. It's reported that people in the USA and Canada spent more time inside than any other nation around the world. The average American only spends about 10% of their week outside. If you want to get the vitamin D that you need, then you need to get some sunshine.
19: So getting outside, being physically active in the sun is one of the best ways to normalize our D and address a lot of other things related to the lack of physical activity.
16: Here are a few tips to get more of the sunshine vitamin you need. Take a midday walk. This is the best time to get direct sunlight. Make sure that your skin is exposed. The amount of sun exposure depends on the time of year, where you live, and the color of your skin. As the days grow shorter during the winter months, you'll need to consider getting your vitamin D from supplements.
19: Between October and April, above 35 to 40 degrees north latitude, you probably need to supplement.
16: As the seasons change, if you're in the United States and live north of South Carolina, then you need to add vitamin D to your daily routine. And if you're one of the many Americans who are vitamin D deficient, taking a daily vitamin D supplement can boost and protect your health. Find out how much you need by talking with your doctor.
19: There's a recent study from Harvard University looking at the supplementation of vitamin D, 2,000 units a day and 1,000 milligrams of omega-3 a day, when they found for the first time that D and omega-3 lowered the risk of developing a new autoimmune disease by 30%. And nothing has ever been shown to reduce the risk of developing an autoimmune disease. So this is the first time anything's been shown, much less something as simple as a supplement we can get over the counter.
16: The standard American diet is making us sick. The U.S. waistline is growing. According to a recent report, nearly two-thirds of Americans are overweight.
19: We know we're eating too many empty calories of refined carbohydrates that are driving up insulin, and insulin's driving obesity, and the higher the fat mass, the lower the D levels, and so D correlates with diabetes, development of diabetes, and cardiovascular disease. And we saw in the pandemic it in the patients who were having the worst outcomes with infection were patients who had low D levels, diabetes, high blood pressure. Again, everything's tracking in tandem because they're all related.
16: Many nutritionists say the best way to start off your day is to enjoy a nice omelet. Eggs are a natural source of vitamin D. According to a report in Australia, eating just two eggs helps boost your daily requirements of vitamin D. They're also loaded with other vitamins and minerals that you need to stay healthy. Make sure to throw in some mushrooms, too.
19: Eggs, I would put near the top of the list. Mushrooms have D2 in them, which is a plant-sourced vitamin D. And when you sun-dry mushrooms, they have even more D2 in them because just like it promotes D production in our skin when we're exposed to sun, it promotes D production in mushrooms to dry them in the sun. But mushrooms are just tasty. They add a lot of flavor, and they're loaded with nutrition and other micronutrients.
16: In the evening, overhaul your dinner plate. Add vitamin D-rich foods like salmon. Include a healthy salad with dark leafy greens, too.
19: A salmon steak can have anywhere from 200 to 300 units of D in that salmon steak. Wild-caught fish is going to have a higher amount of D in it than farmed fish. So that's your preferred choice of fish. And let's get off all these processed foods and start eating salmon and leafy green vegetables.
16: Go out for a walk today with a friend. You'll enjoy the company as you take in the sunshine vitamin. Next, add a supplement if you need some extra vitamin D. And overhaul your dinner plate with foods that will support your health. Your life is a gift from God. Make sure you're doing everything you can to take care of that gift and enjoy it.

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4: Imagine living each day not knowing if today could be your last. Jordan Rubin knows what it's like. He's lived it. Here's his amazing story.
3: Even from the time when I was deathly ill, I said, Lord, if you heal me, if I can help just one person overcome disease, or better yet, avoid it, then this living hell will have all been worth it.
5: At 19, Jordan was living out his dreams. A student at Florida State University and a member of the second largest campus ministry in the country, he wanted to make an impact.
3: I read about a God who has great plans for me, plans to prosper me and not to harm me, to give me a future and a hope. And here I am with my dad screaming, I don't want my son to die.
5: What started as a stomach ache and a high fever was now threatening to take his life. Doctors ultimately diagnosed Jordan with Crohn's disease. Apart from a miracle, there's no cure for this painful condition. Desperate, Jordan and his family began searching for answers.
3: Doctors, conventional medicine, alternative medicine, traveling the world for treatments that honestly were worse than the disease.
5: Exhausted and weak, Jordan's 2 years of searching came to a grinding halt.
3: I was hospitalized and there was a nurse outside the room. I heard her say that young man's not gonna make it through the night. And at that point, I closed my eyes for what I thought would be the last time. I didn't wanna kill myself. But there were many days when I wanted to be with Jesus in heaven, I can tell you that.
5: Jordan survived the night. It was in the pages of the Bible that he would find the strength to continue fighting for his life.
3: But I really latched on to a Bible verse, Hebrews chapter 11, verse 1, that says, faith is the substance of things hoped for, the evidence of things not seen. Well, I felt the Lord clear as day tell me, you need to take a step of faith.
5: He did something that took his mother by surprise. He asked her to take his picture.
3: And I said, Mom, you need to take this picture because the world's not going to believe what God's about to do in my life.
5: Crohn's disease had reduced Jordan's body to skin and bones, but it hadn't weakened his trust in the Lord. A phone call would change his life.
3: And this man said, Jordan, I'm going to tell you how to eat and live like the Bible says, and in 90 days, you're gonna be going from wheelchair to working out on the beach. I was so filled with hope.
5: Jordan took another step of faith. He flew from his home in Florida to California to discover God's plan for his health.
3: But this diet that consisted of dairy products, the way that you would find them in the Bible, breads that were, we'd call sourdough, heirloom grains, grass-fed meats, raw juices, fruits, vegetables, nuts, seeds. And he pointed me in the direction of not only eating what the Bible says, but living it. I wasn't allowed to complain. I had to memorize scripture, and I learned how to move forward in my life and be healed in body, mind, and spirit.
5: Jordan's life was completely transformed. He experienced the miracle that he had so desperately been seeking.
3: I had a new life, a new vision, a mission, a purpose to help transform the health of God's people one person at a time.
5: Today, Jordan continues this mission of sharing a message of hope and healing God's way. He's a New York Times bestselling author and the CEO and co-founder of Ancient Nutrition. What's his suggestion for building a stronger immune system and staying healthy? Start with a gut check.
3: It's been said that death begins in the colon. In fact, years ago, scientists and medical doctors believed that 90%+ of disease came from your gut. I would rather say it this way: life begins in the gut. What we eat, digest, absorb, much of our immune system, much of our circulatory system, even chemicals that we believe are found primarily in the brain, such as serotonin, are made in the gut. If you will take care of your gut will take care of you in every aspect of health.
5: The best way to keep your gut healthy starts with your diet. If you want to build a better gut, then you need to add foods like green leafy vegetables. The microbes in your digestive tract thrive off the nutrients found in these vegetables. Next, add cultured dairy products like yogurt. The healthy probiotics will help increase the good bacteria living in your gut. And make sure you eat clean by eating foods that are free of harmful pesticides. After changing your diet, Jordan's next suggestion might surprise you.
3: Forgiveness. The act of forgiveness transforms unhealthy cells to healthy cells, and it literally has an effect on the body that is extremely powerful.
5: Chronic stress is one of the top risk factors for a weakened immune system. When you don't forgive others, you increase chronic stress in your life. Over time, chronic stress can turn deadly. If you want to boost your immune system, then you need to practice forgiveness. Studies have shown that forgiveness has these benefits too: lower blood pressure, reduced depression and anxiety, improved heart health, and better mental health. You need to make sure that you are getting the sleep you need to stay healthy. Most people aren't getting enough. It's estimated that 1 in 3 adults are chronically sleep deprived. You might be one of them. Start sleeping differently.
3: In biblical times, people rose and they went to sleep with the rising and setting of the sun. The more sleep you get before midnight, the more healthful you are, the less sugar cravings you have. You may even lose some weight. In addition, hydrate yourself. Make sure to drink water and other healthy beverages, not waiting till you're thirsty, but actually when you just know you need to keep your tank full.
5: Start enjoying the life that God has given to you today by taking a biblical approach to your health. Eat foods that will keep your gut healthy. Get the sleep you need, drink plenty of water, and forgive others. What God did for Jordan Rubin, he can do for you too.
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6: 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It's about God, His Word, His promises, and it's fun. My name is Peggy. I'm a grandmother, and I love the Superbook Bible app.
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12: Welcome to Studio 5. We have one single focus in today's show. Let's take a look now at the rundown.
13: We are faced with a succession of two aggressive storms.
14: Are you absolutely certain?
15: A tent 72 hours before the largest invasion in military history.
14: One can only imagine what that was like, which is what we've done, is give the audience an imagining of what those conversations be, with the full knowledge of history as we have it.
15: General Dwight D. Eisenhower and Captain James Stagg face an impossible decision.
14: Thousands of lives hinge on this. I need a forecast.
15: This Studio 5 special takes you inside the making of Pressure with the cast and director.
16: The script was really, really beautifully written, and the fact that it was kind of witty.
12: And we begin our Pressure coverage with Brendan Fraser. He plays the role of Dwight D. Eisenhower as a general in the military before he became the 34th president of the United States.
17: Call General Eisenhower.
14: Soldiers, sailors, and airmen, you are about to embark upon the Great Crusade. The eyes of the world are upon you.
18: You played General Dwight D. Eisenhower
14: Yes.
18: in this film. What would you say was the greatest pressure of playing him?
14: Well, certainly the history of who he was.
18: Mm-hmm.
19: D-Day will be the largest seaborne invasion in history.
14: Bringing that to the fore for one fateful weekend before the deployment of 300,000 troops.
20: in the face of inclement weather.
21: There are two major storms advancing towards the Normandy coast, even as we speak.
20: I think the pressure was that I needed to be like Ike. I had to listen and not just hear people and gain everyone's opinion and then take responsibility for the decisions to be made and stand by them. I grew to admire him as a historical figure.
19: Tiger was a training op, dress rehearsal for D-Day. They walked right into it. One mistake. Just that one mistake.
18: How would you describe those 72 hours? I saw the quote where he said, we had better meteorologists, but how would you describe those final 72 hours?
20: They had to have been fraught with not just hand-wringing and chain cigarette smoking and coffee quaffing and sweating and raised voices and prayer and disillusionment and sleeplessness.
19: Fate of the war hinges on this. All the pieces of the jigsaw are in place.
20: One can only imagine what that was like, which is what we've done, is give the audience an imagining of what those conversations be, with the full knowledge of history as we have it. And to put the two together and tell a story that is in our cultural groundwater pretty well known, but for one small fact that we weren't aware that the attack was meant to be for a Monday and it needed to be delayed to the Tuesday because bad weather was rolling in. And up until then, meteorology was largely looking out the window. As a personal view, as a species, there's something to be said if we shake our fist at the sky and say, I don't like what you're doing right now.
22: We have a small window.

0: faith was to this mission.
1: He was a man of faith, that's for sure. It wasn't just the ritual of going to church and prayer. It was knowing that he knew that we're fallible as humans. We are. We do shake our fist at the sky and wonder why. And he did know that we can only keep trying, and what we must do is believe in one another. The faith that he had in his beliefs was rivaled only by the faith he had in his troops.
2: We will accept nothing less than full victory.
3: Brendan is known for quite a few films in his movie career, including George of the Jungle. He delivers an unforgettable performance in Pressure. It's in theaters nationwide Friday. Our Studio 5 Pressure special continues with actor Andrew Scott, who will introduce us to a key figure in D-Day history you may not know about.
4: It's about the weather in some ways, but it's also about integrity and humility in some ways.
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6: The weather was as he described in 1904 and 1925, but he fails to mention 1916, June 5th, the battle for Mount Sorrel. Then, as now, there were areas of high pressure above the Azores, but the storms came anyway. Many people here will remember that battle. Chaos. Absolute chaos. Thousands of lives lost. Hell on earth. Torrential rain. He's selecting the data that suits him and ignoring the rest, and we must face the facts. The facts! However frightening they may be.
3: Welcome back to this Studio 5 Pressure special. Andrew Scott plays Captain James Stagg, a Scottish meteorologist attached to the Royal Air Force during the Second World War. Stagg and Eisenhower are faced with an impossible decision, and they don't always see eye to eye.
7: You're the best meteorologist in the country.
8: Get me the latest readings from every single base within 2,000 miles of Normandy. The invasion is confirmed for Monday.
0: You play James Stagg in this film. For many, this is going to be an introduction to this man. Who is he?
4: Well, Group Captain James Stagg was the chief meteorological officer, and he was asked to give advice on what way he felt the forecast was going to be before the D-Day landings, and he was pressurized to give a particular forecast, and he had a forecast, and that was the one that he believed, based on the data that he collected, was going to be the most accurate one, and he wasn't going to move away from that, even though they had a date in mind, and listening to his forecast would have meant changing that date, and he refused to renege on what he believed was the correct forecast.
7: It's not Monday. When?
8: Not before June 18.
4: It's about the weather in some ways, but it's also about integrity and humility in some ways, because no matter how much power or control we believe we have, we are all at the mercy of nature and the weather.
8: If you invade tomorrow, they're going to be washed away.
2: 300,000 men with families that they may never see again.
0: Where do you think that integrity and fortitude for him came from in terms of your study about him? Where do you think that came from?
4: I think he was a really humble person. And I think he had great passion for his

0: his subject, you know. And so he didn't really need to be the big I am, you know. He didn't need to be, he had a great expertise and a great respect for all the work. He was pretty formidable as a person. And I think that's where it comes from. Just a real interest in, you know, it's amazing to me that people are born and they have a kind of fascination with a subject, and it becomes their life's work. And everybody has different passions, and that was his.
1: How would you describe those 72 hours leading up to D-Day, having now played this role?
0: Well, I wouldn't begin to understand what it was really like for the people and the enormous stakes. But what I think is so notable about all the characters, not just James Stagg, but all the people who were involved in making that decision, was just, was again, that word, the humility of it, and the responsibility and the sense of duty.
2: The final decision on the timing of D-Day will be mine, and mine alone.
1: How familiar were you with this story
0: before? Not at all. Not at all. No, I didn't know the story. And it blows my mind a little bit, because of course it would be a huge consideration, you know, the weather. Mm-hmm. But it makes it a really interesting thing to talk about, because people are surprised. Like, hey, this movie's about the weather. Okay, right. But yeah, it's like the weather is, it's part of our everyday life for every person. So it's good. It connects people.
1: Is sure. there anything that sealed the deal that made you say, I want to do this?
0: The script was really, really beautifully written, and the fact that it was kind of witty in places as well. It's not just all very, very serious. Mm-hmm. The dialogue was kind of wonderful, and I loved Anthony's films before, and of course our incredible cast, Damian Lewis and Kerry Condon and Chris Messina, and of course Mr. Fraser. Yeah.
3: We are faced with a succession of two aggressive storms.
2: Are you absolutely certain?
3: D-Day will be calm and sunny. I couldn't disagree with that more.
1: Andrew Scott has been acting since he was just 6 years old. He's worked in theater, portrayed various roles in film and television. That includes the British series Sherlock. Well, now it is time for your Studio 5 snapshot, and we're staying in theme with a look at some behind-the-scenes images from Pressure.
4: We share scenes from Pressure, the film, alongside scenes from what inspired the cinematic true story, Pressure, the acclaimed 2014 stage play, written by David Haig. While it's not a traditional beach-storming war story, it is a high-stakes drama set in a tense control room. Meteorologist Captain James Stagg makes possibly the most difficult forecast in history, and then must convince Eisenhower and Allied leadership to delay the invasion.
1: And that is this week's Studio 5 Snapshot. Still ahead, Kerry Condon introduces us to the woman who worked alongside Eisenhower until the end of World War II. Learn her name and her role when our Studio 5 special look at Pressure continues.
5: All the sacrifices and the lives that were made for us to be here now and have the privileges that we have now just was very moving, seeing the real footage, those real soldiers that's in the movie.
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10: This kind of lifestyle was leading to nothing but destruction. 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The light is so light when you know how dark the dark is. 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And if God can do that for me, then He can do that for anyone.
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12: He gets like that sometimes. Just let it wash over you. He won't even remember what he said.
0: Is that how you deal with him?
12: He's nothing. I was an ambulance driver during the Blitz. There were so many dead bodies, we'd use a cinema as a morgue. You just grow a thick skin.
1: Welcome back to our Studio 5 special look at Pressure. Carrie Condon plays Kathleen Helen Summersby, known in history as Captain K. Summersby and a member of the British Mechanized Transport Corps during World War II. She worked alongside General Dwight D. Eisenhower.
0: From ambulance driver to aide to the Supreme Commander.
12: Mm-hmm. Driver, secretary, aide, nurse, everything.
1: For many, this is going to be an introduction. Who is she?
12: She's Lieutenant Kay Summersby.
1: Okay.
12: She's the Lieutenant Kay Summersby. And she was, when the movie starts, she's been Eisenhower's driver for like 3 years and has sort of progressed to be his executive aide. So basically she's like his secretary, his right-hand woman. She kind of does everything and also like his confidant.
13: Does Monday sound like wrong term to you, Lieutenant Summersby?
12: No, it certainly does not, sir.
0: Well, this is Northern Europe, sir.
1: How would you describe the relationship between her and Eisenhower?
12: Well, I think, like, as a worker, she was very diligent and she was very good at her job, so she was sort of respected by all the other generals and everyone else there. And then I think they also respected her because they knew that Eisenhower needed her. Like, she was there for him when he was struggling with this decision and struggling with this war and this guilt over what had happened prior with Operation Tiger and how badly it had went. So I think that, and then behind closed doors, he also was very honest with her and very vulnerable. Yeah.
13: Was that one mistake?
12: Ike, you have to stop doing this to yourself.
1: What was the pressure for you being almost the only female voice in this film, if you will?
12: I don't think I felt pressure because Kay sort of knew her place and I knew my place within the story. But she did kind of know her place, and it was to do her job properly and to not, you know, show any signs of stress and remain calm and help these people make the right decisions. So, yeah, I tried to stay like Kay, just calm.
1: A strong woman, though, reading just the things that she endured and saw.
12: Yes.
1: Even leading up to.
12: Yeah, before she worked for Eisenhower, she was like an ambulance driver during the Blitz, which was fascinating to me also, because that's a level of skill, you know, to be that an ambulance driver. Even to this day, it still is quite a skill. So yeah, she was sort of ahead of her time, so married to her job, and that she had such an influence over such a powerful person.
1: Mm. What attracted you to this story? I think it's a story many people are going to watch and be surprised. Like, I had no clue that this is what happened 72 hours before.
12: Everything could have been different in our lives had this not worked out. And just, it also made me think about, like, you know, that we talk about stress in our own life, driving, like, driving home and traffic. And you're like, can you imagine the stress of thousands of people dying, and it could be your fault because you did your job wrong? It really made me think about that, and also the just D-Day itself, you know, just like standing up for what you believe is right, even if you're like intimidated or outnumbered or, you know, feel inferior. Just how important it is to be courageous when you believe something is correct.
14: Monday.
12: Oh, they won't like this.
1: Carrie Condon is perhaps best known for her role in the HBO series Rome. She's also appeared in the Walking Dead series. Well, we've talked to the actors in the film. Now we're sitting down with the director, Anthony Maras.
14: This film is many things. It's a meditation on leadership. It's about how you bring your best self to the table when all the chips are down. But more than anything, what intrigued me about it, why I wanted to do the film, was it's the story about one big decision that has to be made.
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1: Hey there, welcome back to our Studio 5 Pressure Special. There were many moving parts to put together in this film, and the man in the director's chair, Anthony Maras.
24: Call General Eisenhower.
13: Tiger was a training op, dress rehearsal for D-Day. They walked right into it.
1: As the director of Pressure, what was the greatest pressure of bringing this film to the screen?
14: There were many and varied. Without wanting to sound cliche, the weather itself was a big factor for us. We shot the film in England in fall, going into winter, and the film rests on most of the film having sunny weather. And if you've ever been to England, you can't even bet on it, you know, in the middle of summer, let alone when we shot it. I'll never forget in the week leading up to D-Day, where we're going to shoot our big battle scenes, a lot of our production resources were tied up in that. We got a series of weather reports on the Wednesday before the Monday that we were meant to shoot, that it was going to be a washout. There were going to be 50-knot waves, and there was going to be, 50-knot winds and 6-foot waves and all this sort of stuff. On the Monday, it was a washout. We delayed by a day. And then on the Tuesday, the break came, the good weather came in, and we filmed the next 4 days. And it was literally art imitating life, imitating art. It was incredible.
1: How would you describe this story? It's going to be so new to so many people.
14: This film's many things. It's a meditation on leadership. It's about how you bring your best self to the table when all the chips are down. But more than anything, what intrigued me about it, why I wanted to do the film, was it's this story about one big decision that has to be made. And the people that are tasked with making this decision are some of the era's most formidable generals and soldiers and scientists. They've all got very different ideas as to when and whether they should send off the largest army in history across an ocean to go and invade another country. And watching these people slowly go crazy over 3 days, not knowing which way to turn, there's some inherent drama in that I was very interested in exploring. And so, you know, it's a film about leadership, it's a film about war, it's a film about science, but more than anything, you know, I think it's a film about, you know, when we got really tough decisions that we got to make, how do we bring ourselves to the table to make them?
1: What are your thoughts on casting? It seemed perfect in every role. Describe that process for me. And
14: It was different with every actor. With Andrew Scott, we were just blessed with an actor who can do very little or seemingly be doing very little on screen, and you can't look away. There's so much going on under the surface, and for a character who a lot of his conflict is internal, he wants to say this stuff. He wants to warn people of what's going to happen, but he knows they don't want to hear it.
2: Anything over 24 hours is considered long-term, meteorologically speaking.
14: It's something where there's layers of humanity buried beneath this gruff exterior. His character isn't necessarily likable to begin with, but you get a sense that this guy's a rock and nothing is going to faze him. Eisenhower is a very different depiction as to how we generally commonly know Eisenhower the president. This is Eisenhower the general.
3: There's only one imponderable that remains. I need a forecast.
14: We wanted to show the man behind the myth. We wanted to show behind the closed doors, what were his fears, what were his vulnerabilities? What's it like to have the lives of hundreds of thousands or even millions of men on your shoulders, and the decision that you make will determine their fate? We needed an actor in Brendan we found that.
4: This film is released as America celebrates a major anniversary. How special and significant is that for you?
14: Look, it's hugely significant because this film is, enmeshed in the cultural memory of our country. And we're also incorporating real-life archival footage into the material. And so audiences will kind of get a front-row seat of not just what we recreated, but what we enmeshed with real-life images of thousands of soldiers, storming the beaches of D-Day and the lead-up to it. And so, I was proud of how all that worked out, to be honest.
1: Pressure hits theaters May 29th. Right now, we've got time for just one more thing. Let's give the final word to Brendan Fraser, who plays General Dwight D. Eisenhower.
4: What was your first connection to this story? Do you remember when you first saw? What was your first connection?
3: I was unaware that there was a delay from Monday to Tuesday, for reasons being that the weather was off, and I was not appreciative of what that meant. You can't just turn around 300,000 men. You can't just delay for 2 weeks and wait for the tide to change to the way that you like it to be without indicating to the enemy that you've just shown your cards. I knew none of this. Of course, they came with research and with reading the script and doing my job, which I was happy to, and I did grow to admire him. He was a product of his time, but I did grow to admire that he was an individual who listened to everyone, didn't just hear them, and he took responsibility. He was the supreme commander of the Allied forces, and that was fraught in its own way, considering that, yes, there were opposing forces from within the same house who wanted to be in charge, and who was the one to take responsibility for what was absolutely part of the equation. But in the end, I think it was down to perseverance and faith. And honestly, this film exists as a testament now to remind us not only what was at stake at that time, but remind us what leadership looked like then and the reason why we went to war at all in the first place.
1: That is a great final word for this edition of Studio 5, the Pressure Edition. Until next time, make time to uplift someone around you, and then please come on back and see where Studio 5 takes you next week. Thank you so much for watching. Bye-bye, everybody.

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3: 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Do they happen today? 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
14: Hi, everyone. Welcome to the 700 Club. The fighting is ramping up in the Middle East as the U.S. and Iran continue exchanging attacks. An Iranian drone strike shut down Kuwait's airport, killing one person and injuring several others.
15: The Iranians claim they've walked away from peace negotiations, but President Trump says the talks are continuing. CBN News Middle East correspondent Joshua Swanson brings us the latest.
16: Iranian drones struck Kuwait's airport today, doing heavy damage and killing at least one person. It's the latest in a series of back-and-forth strikes between Iranian and U.S. forces. Earlier, missile and drone attacks by Iran did no damage, as some broke apart in midair and others were intercepted by air defenses. The U.S. responded with a strike on an Iranian ground control station on Keshem Island in the Strait of Hormuz. Iran's Revolutionary Guard says the attacks are retaliation for the U.S. blockade of Iranian ships. This comes as Iranian state TV claims Tehran has cut off communication with mediators seeking to extend a ceasefire with the United States and Israel. President Trump says the talks are continuing. Yet even amid the fighting, there are signs of hope for a breakthrough. Testifying before the Senate Foreign Relations Committee, Secretary of State Marco Rubio said Iran has shown a new willingness to discuss its nuclear program.
17: For the first time, certainly in my memory, they have agreed to negotiate aspects of their nuclear program that just a month ago, or just a year ago, they were refusing to even mention, much less enter into discussions about.
16: Rubio also emphasized that sanctions relief remains tied to major concessions from Tehran regarding its nuclear activities.

0: year and a half that would tighten the screws on the Russian economy, make it harder for them to fund the war.
1: Back at Pastor Kalyuzhny's church in Kyiv, the cleanup is already underway following Tuesday's attack. Now, well into his fifth year, the war has failed to stop his congregation from carrying on their ministry.
2: From the first day of the war until now, we didn't miss any church service. Many people leave the Kyiv city, but our church is very active during all of this time.
3: CBN senior international correspondent George Thomas joins us now in the studio. George, thanks for being here.
4: Yeah,
3: thanks for
4: welcome.
3: Your reporting.
4: Sure.
3: If they're not making any gains strategically, now they're targeting civilians, civilian residences, et cetera. What's the strategy? Do they have a strategy?
4: Well, I mean, they're hurting. I mean, a most recent, a very prestigious Andrew Journal, a Russian journal that is funded by the Kremlin, came out with a report just this month that basically said under the current military conditions, there is no way that Russian President Vladimir Putin can achieve the goals that he wants with Ukraine. That is taking over the entire country. And they also know that in the last year, year and a half, the United States, along with European allies, have managed to, in essence, outmaneuver as well as provide the resources, the technical knowledge, the intelligence wherewithal, the military capability to, in essence, fend off this Russian aggressive attacks. And so, and then the summer is coming up. Zelensky's troops continue to, incredible amounts of damage across the country. Just imagine today, in retaliation for Tuesday's attack, over 700 Ukrainian drones flew from Kyiv over 700 miles, targeting St. Petersburg. That is huge, way across the country, across their air defense capabilities. So Putin is hurting. And also from an economic standpoint, the Russian financial institutions are telling Putin, listen, you continue this as you want to go along this way, it's not going to do much for the economy as well.
3: How can he keep this up? You said, I believe in your report, up to maybe 30,000 soldiers. Did you say a month they're
4: 30,
3: losing?
4: 30,000 to 40,000. That's what President Zelensky said in the CBS Face the Nation report. I mean, we don't know if those are actually dead or those who have been taken off the battlefield. I mean, the Ukrainians over the last 5 years, Andrew, have managed to wage a war that is strategic, very smart, very creative, and they're continuing to take it to the Russians. Look, the Russians still hold, since 2022, they still hold about 20% of the country on the east coast of the country, but look, they have not managed to take over the entire country, and they're hemorrhaging, not just from an economic standpoint, but also from a human body standpoint as well.
3: Do you think this is a war folks in the United States have really just taken their eyes off of, kind of lost interest? It's been almost 5 years. Maybe you can understand that thinking, but this is still very significant. What's going on?
4: It absolutely is. I mean, you've got the conflict over the Strait of Hormuz, right? You've got the conflict with Iran. You've got midterm elections coming up in not too distant future. We've got other fires that are emerging in the Middle East between Lebanon and Israel and Hamas and so forth. And look, there is a segment within the American populace that says, we're tired of supporting what's going on in Ukraine. But kudos. I mean, this church, I just interviewed Pastor Anatoly yesterday. Already the cleanup is happening. It's just incredible. The wherewithal and the tenacity that the Ukrainians continue to show in the face of daily attacks, both by drones as well as ballistic missiles.
3: I mean, the Ukrainian church, their faith is really being tested, but they seem to really be rising up.
4: Absolutely. They said, God, Pastor Anatoly said to me yesterday, Andrew, God is going, he's going to use this opportunity to grow the church. And I've seen it. I was there a couple of months ago. The church in Ukraine across the country is flourishing, and there's a revival that's taking place in the middle of war.
3: Wow. George, always appreciate your reporting.
4: You're most welcome.
3: Around the world, wherever you are.
4: Thank you, sir.
3: Thanks very much.
4: You're most welcome. Thanks.
3: Ashley, over to you.
5: Great job, everyone. All right, well, up next, New Year's, July 4th, and Eid al-Adha. If California lawmakers get their way, Muslim holidays will be added to the calendar. CBN News reveals why the left is bending over backwards to appease to just 1% of the population. That's coming up. Then later on, he had a record deal before he graduated high school. And soon, this

0: teenager was taking the music world by storm. He's Christian rapper Tripp Lee, ahead on today's 700 Club.
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8: California's on the brink of officially recognizing two Muslim holidays while sidelining Christian and Jewish traditions that have shaped the state for generations. Last week, the state assembly voted overwhelmingly to recognize the Muslim celebrations as official state holidays, and now it goes to the Senate and potentially to the governor. Here's Gary Lane with the story.
9: In California, lawmakers are moving forward with a new bill called AB 2017. If passed and signed by the governor, the Muslim holidays of Eid al-Fitr and Eid al-Adha would become official state holidays in California. Assemblyman Matt Haney rolled out the proposal during Ramadan.
10: No worker will have to choose between honoring their faith and keeping their job. But recognizing Eid isn't just about a date on the calendar. It's about telling Muslim students, workers, and families across California that their faith, their traditions, and their celebrations matter.
9: California State Senator Aisha Wahab sees this move as long overdue.
11: And we have seen the fight of the Black community, of the Latino community, of the Asian community, and so much more. This is no different. And the fact that we are doing this in 2026 in the state of California, it's a shame. It's a shame that this has not been done already.
9: If these are recognized as state holidays, schools and community colleges could choose to close on those days. Rabbi Michael Barkley, host of the podcast The Rabbi's Table, believes this is a step too far.
12: The state of California doesn't honor any other religion, but now suddenly they're kowtowing and catering to what is effectively Sharia law.
9: Eid al-Fitr is the celebration following the month of fasting during Ramadan. For Muslims, it's a time to gather with family and enjoy food and festivities. On Eid al-Adha, Muslim families around the world take part in animal sacrifices, following a tradition that goes back centuries. Up to 50 million animals are slaughtered worldwide in just one day. Barkley believes these holidays shouldn't be put on the same level as other public celebrations, arguing they're tied to violence.
12: Ramadan is not a month of peace. In fact, Al-Qaeda calls it the month of conquests. It is where they typically do start wars, starting with Muhammad. This is really disconcerting, and it's a horrible statement about California, about our politicians who are pandering for whatever money or votes they think they can get from the Islamic community.
9: He also points out Muslims make up about 1% of California's population. Christians are 55%. And Jews are closer to 3%. That's led Barkley to question why California would give the Muslim holidays state recognition, but not Rosh Hashanah or Yom Kippur for the larger Jewish community.
12: There is sort of this weird alliance between the far left, which is where California Democrats are, and Islam and Marxism and all of these that we see come together at universities.
9: This political alliance appears to be a trend on college campuses across America, with students holding anti-Israel protests and chanting for a free Palestine. Just recently, a University of Michigan history professor, Derek Peterson, used his commencement speech to urge graduates to sing out in support of the pro-Palestinian activists.
6: Who have, over these past 2 years, opened our hearts to the injustice and inhumanity of Israel's war in Gaza.
9: I asked Barkley, a former instructor at Loyola Marymount University, about how Professor Peterson used that platform. Rabbi Barkley, don't we have freedom of speech here in America? What's wrong with sharing one's opinion about Israel at a university commencement ceremony?
12: Well, pretty much everything. Pretty much everything is wrong about it. And a professor's job is to educate, not indoctrinate.
9: Barkley and other conservatives warn that teaching kids to hate Israel often ends up fueling anti-Semitism and even violence against Jews. That happened on May 11th in Brooklyn, when things got out of hand during a protest in an Orthodox Jewish neighborhood. Rabbi Barkley points out many liberals involved in these anti-Israel protests don't really understand what radical Islam is all about.
12: These people aren't even conscious of the fact that their sexual choices would get them beheaded in any Arab Muslim country. Or Jews for Palestine, the same thing. It's really foolishness.
9: Danny Bermawi, a former Muslim and political analyst, sees the alliance between Islamists and the political left as a real problem for America's future.
13: The problem is that Islam has joined the group of the oppressed in the imagination of the radical left, and they don't care about what Islam claims, what Islam intentions are. They care that Islam is a weapon that could be utilized against the Christians, the white, the male, the power system they're trying to take down.
9: New York City's mayor, who is both Muslim and a self-described socialist, is yet to take a tough stance against anti-Israel protesters. Meanwhile, in California, lawmakers are expected to pass a bill recognizing Muslim holidays. It's still up in the air whether Governor Gavin Newsom, who might be eyeing a run for president, will actually sign it. Gary Lane, CBN News.
8: Thank you, Gary. It is likely lawmakers will pass the bill, which is curious given only 1% of the population of California is Muslim. Now, Gavin Newsom is a savvy politician with his eyes on the presidency. He literally survived the firestorm of those devastating, catastrophic fires last year. I don't see him being very concerned about approving Muslim holidays, one of which just last week he honored on his own Facebook account. Ashley, what's coming up later in the program?
0: Well, up next, he was pastoring a dynamic church and had multiple albums hitting the Billboard charts. Tripley should have been on top of the world, and yet his body was holding him back. He tells us about his battle with chronic illness and how it helped strengthen his faith. His story right after this.
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0: Tripp Lee signed his first record deal as a teenager, and since then, he's helped shape Christian hip-hop for a generation. But behind the music, he was fighting a battle most people never saw. I had the chance to sit down with him, and he told me about his chronic illness, the hard realities of life, and why he's still finding reasons to praise God through it all. Tripp, thank you so much for sitting down with me and chatting with me today.
19: That's who we should boast in. Yep. That's what we should build our life on, is in the strength and goodness of God.
0: First things first, like, how did you grow up? Did you grow up in a Christian home?
19: Yeah, I grew up in Dallas in a loving family. I also grew up going to church, and I assumed I was a Christian from a really young age. So I think probably when I was 5 or 6, went to, you know, children's church at the church my parents went to, and, you know, after kids do whatever they do in children's church, color pictures of animals on Noah's Ark. They said, hey, do you want to go to heaven where, you know, you'll get to live forever and, you know, everything will be amazing? Or do you want to go to hell where you burn forever? And I was like,
0: first
19: one sounds better.
0: Right.
19: It's like I repeat this after me, repeated a prayer. And I assume that made me a Christian. In hindsight, I'm like, well, I was just kind of repeating these words. I didn't really understand. Said the prayer a few more times just to make sure it worked. But when I look back, I don't think I was a believer because I didn't. I think I loved my sin and I didn't love Jesus. And so as time went on, when I was probably like 13 or 14, same church, was dragged to church by my parents. And it was like a sign up for a summer youth retreat. And I was like, I'm not going to sign up for that. And I looked over there and there was some few girls in line. I was like, I'm going to go sign up for that. And so I did. And this church is a really good youth pastor. I still have a good relationship with him now. Mm-hmm. He was engaging and he was fun, but he also opened the Bible and preached the gospel of Jesus. That stuff started to click and God gave me new life. And so when I was about 14 years old, that's when I became a Christian.
0: Fast forward, you go to college, you meet your wife, start a family. When did you get into the music industry, though? Like, because, I mean, looking back on your albums in Spotify. 2006.
19: Yeah, you don't say that out loud. You know what I
0: mean? No, but I mean, like, you've been at this for a long time.
19: It's interesting because I love music my entire life, and I fell in love with hip-hop really young, too, and was rapping. I live in the suburbs. I'm not rapping about gangster stuff. I have braces. You can't be a gangster with braces. Those two things.
0: You
19: can't be a gangster and have braces. So I'm not even pretending. But I'm rapping about, I'm getting all these girls. Yeah. I'm the best rapper ever. I meet Jesus and I'm like, wait, if the universe doesn't revolve around me, then maybe my music should reflect that. When I'm about 15, 16, I get invited to go to a concert. My favorite Christian hip hop group at the time, Cross Movement. They have a concert, and Lecrae and Tedashi and Show Barack, who I've never heard of yet. So we had to go backstage after. And so I meet Lecrae, and I meet Tedashi, I meet Show. I was so blown away by it. I got this CD. I, like, knew somebody who knew somebody. I was like, hey, give me that number. So they do. I call them. I'm like, hey, I record a horrible mixtape in my bedroom. and I was like, hey, I'm doing a little mixtape release party in my church. Can y'all come? And so they opened for me, and then they're like, hey, is anybody discipling you? I said, I don't know what that means, but sounds great. You know, this is around the time Reach Records is just getting started, and so build a relationship with them, and I end up signing a record deal when I'm a senior in high school. First album came out, I think a week, maybe 7 days after my graduation.
0: You've been at this for a minute now. I mean, what are maybe some of the lessons that you've learned along the way?
19: We can try to be faithful to Jesus in the season that we're in, but we cannot predict what all of that faithfulness is going to turn into. I had a line on my first album where I said, and I don't care if I'll never be on the Billboard charts. And I'm saying that because I'll never be that. I'll never, ever, my name will never be on any Billboard chart because I'm rapping about Jesus. It's not a thing that happens. I did not think that would ever happen. And then he did things I never would have imagined.
0: One of the things that I love about your story and just like you and what God is doing through you is he's also called you to be a pastor.
20: Well, this morning,
19: I am going to talk about the church.
20: How did God lead you to that as well?
19: So when I graduated high school, I went to Bible college. And I was in college, and I was a part of a local church and was getting opportunities to serve and to preach. And to, I think it started to be clear to me, like, oh, maybe God has called me to this. I think we think of Christianity almost like it's, I'm a big basketball fan. I'm not good at basketball, but I love watching. I think we think of Christianity, of our following Jesus, almost like one-on-one, when really it's a team sport. We wow. grow by other people pouring into us and us pouring into
20: That's
19: them
20: good, yeah.
19: and us. It's a collective thing. And there's a reason why most of the New Testament letters are written to groups of believers in Jesus and not just one person. And often when it is one person, it's because they are leading groups of people in the church. We can't think of growing without thinking of growing alongside God's
20: yeah.
19: people. So the local church is extremely important. It's been huge in my growth.
20: I also love your openness and your vulnerability about the chronic illness that you struggle with. Is it true that you had to take a step back from pastoring for a season
19: yeah.
20: because of that? I don't know if you just kind of can kind of go into, you know, your journey with chronic illness as
19: sure.
20: well.
19: You know, doctors don't understand it that well. You know, shorthand, you know, I think the myalgic encephalomyelitis would be the most exact way to say it. Some of the shorthands like chronic fatigue syndrome. There are autoimmune things going on, and I've had that since 2007, so a very long time. But it has been the hardest part of every part of my life for the last many, many years. And so currently I'm not pastoring, in part because I haven't been able to find a way that my health and pastoring God's people matches together and in a way that's healthy for me and for my family and that
20: yeah.
19: serves the church the best. And to me, it's important that I think when there are things that God calls us to, we assume that those callings are things that just last forever. When sometimes there are seasons where we have to look at, what does it look like for me to be most faithful to Jesus? Even if there's something that really honors him that I have been doing, let me be honest about this season and if it's really most healthy for me and the people I'm serving to keep
20: yeah.
19: doing that. Yeah.
20: Yeah, absolutely. With the, you know, chronic illness that you've been struggling with for so many years, I mean, what are some things that you've learned about God that you might not have otherwise learned about his goodness and his faithfulness?
19: You know, I think about a passage in Habakkuk where, you know, Habakkuk is basically like, hey, all of our crops are gone. All of our strength is gone. Everything we need is gone. But the Lord is our strength. Mm-hmm. Those things are more clearly true when the things you have been dependent on are actually taken from you. So since my physical strength is so undependable, I cannot live under the illusion that the reason things work out is because of my strength. There's so many times where I would like stumble and limp into the pulpit and preach a sermon. And I'm like, I can't even remember what I said. I hope it was true. I did my best to prepare. And somebody would say, this changed my life. And it would be such a reminder that, yes, I want to be faithful and I'm trying to do my best. At the end of the day, it is not my strength. It is not my even preparation. It is not my giftedness. That is the final decider of whether this will be fruitful in a way that honors God. It is God himself. Scripture says, unless the Lord builds the house, those who labor in vain. Mm-hmm. And I feel like that is clearer to me than it would be if my strength wasn't so undependable.
20: Your fans know you for hip-hop and rap music that you've created over the years.
19: Yeah.
21: Why do trials keep coming for me? Why does hope seem to ignore me? Still I trust you write my story.
20: But now you're entering into the worship space. Can you just talk a little bit about that?
19: So this is a worship project
20: yeah.
19: Where I'm writing worship songs, producing worship songs. Some of them I'm singing on, but most of them other people are singing on. And it's not just like I'm rapping on a verse and then somebody's singing the hooks. Like, I want these to be corporate worship songs for Christians to sing together. I think we severely underestimate how important the songs Christians sing together are.
20: Wow.
19: When we gather together.
20: Yeah.
19: There's not a lot of stuff God commands us to do when we gather together. Singing is one of them.
21: Sing and say, for my good and for your glory.
20: You've also created or founded, started Brag Worship. Yeah. Talk about that.
19: Bragging on the Lord, that's been something that's been a common theme in my music. There's been a lot of songs over the years. And hip-hop is a really boastful art form. And so I've always thought, like, man, if this is a boastful art form, let me boast in the things that God has called us to boast in. So I thought that's a great thing to build this worship around. If worship is us, because worship isn't a genre of music. Worship isn't just music. Worship is acknowledging the greatness of God.
20: Yes.
19: Like, that would be, that's a great thing to build this around. Yeah. So that's why I called it Brag Worship.
20: Yeah, I love that, because the album is by Brag Worship and you.
19: Yeah.
20: So it's like it's a team effort.
19: That's right.
20: Do you have, I mean, I feel like when I ask artists this about their music, most of the time they don't answer.
19: Yeah.
20: But what is your favorite right now? Favorite song right now off of the album? Because I'm sure it changes.
19: Yeah, that was real slick how you were like, the people I don't like never answer, so, you know what I mean, just to trap me.
20: You got this, you got it.
19: Yeah, I think one of my favorites right now, you see how I worded that,
20: there we go.
19: Is Boast with Madison Ryan Ward. Yeah. One of the reasons is that I feel like it sums up the theme of Brag Worship.
21: Every vice I'm hiding fades away when next to you, you.
19: The hook is saying, if I boast, let it be in you. If I hope, let it be in you. And so the first verse is like, all of my sin, all of my shame fades away next to Jesus. Second verse is like, all my righteous living, all my church attendance, all the good things I do fade away when next to you. And I think sometimes we think like, oh, my good stuff, my bad can fade away next to Jesus. But then all these good deeds, that's how I can feel peace. Scripture wants us to not find peace and rest in anything but Jesus. Even your good deeds, that's not enough to rest on.
20: Why is that important for you to create music that not only talks about the good stuff, but the hard stuff too?
19: One, that's important to me because it almost feels dishonest to write songs without acknowledging what life really feels like.
20: Right.
19: I don't know if you ever, you know, sometimes we might go to church on a Sunday and we walk in and the songs we sing almost feel like they're not from the same world we live in. Like I say sometimes, like it feels almost like the Lego song, like the Lego movies, like there's a song that's like, everything is awesome. And sometimes that's what it can feel like. Like worship songs can feel like, oh, everything is great all the time. And that's why we can praise God. But when you open the Bible, it feels like everything is bleak and God is still really good. And if I have to tell somebody, you have to leave all of your trials behind and pretend they're not there in order to like really praise God sincerely, then I don't think I'm really serving people well. I want people to be able to say, God, life is really hard and God is really good in the same sentence. That's been my experience. I want Christians to be able to say, I don't have to pretend life isn't hard in order to acknowledge how good God is.
20: Amen and amen. I have so much respect for Tripp Lee. I love just how the Lord has used him for obviously so many years now as an artist. Then he was in the pulpit for a while, pastoring, and he's still, I feel like you can see it. He has such a pastoral heart, and he loves the local church, and I thought that is so cool too. And now he's creating music that the local church can sing. So I just really respect, you know, all that God is doing through him and his heart for Jesus and people.
8: Yeah, it's evident. Yeah. And he gives a lot of great insight. I loved his analogy about, you know, we think Christian

0: It's like, no, God can call us into one thing, and then a couple years or even months later, he's calling us into something different, and it's just as honoring and glorifying to Jesus. So I think it's important to just discern that with the Lord.
1: That's great counsel, because a lot of times people say, well, wait, this ended? This was of God.
0: Yeah.
1: It doesn't mean it wasn't of God, just that was the season. That's really important for people to know sometimes.
0: Yeah, absolutely. Well, Trip Lee and Bragg Worship's new album, For Your Glory, is available to stream today. And as you just heard him say, there is more music coming. So make sure you get the latest updates by following him on Instagram at Trip Lee. Make sure you follow Bragg Worship as well. Stream the music wherever you like to stream your music, Spotify, Apple Music. And he had even more to say about his life and his career and all that he's learned, and I would highly recommend that you check out our extended interview by going to the 700 Club's YouTube page. Andrew.
1: All right, everyone. Well, coming up later, a prayer for America. Also ahead, a woman bringing revival to our land, and she does not want you to miss it. Saturate Global's Jesse Green gives you an invitation into God's presence. That's later on today's show. Stay with us.
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5: Welcome back to the 700 Club for the CBN Newsbreak. 6 states held primary elections last night, including 2 major contests in California. In the governor's race, early results have Republican Steve Hilton, a former Fox News host, in the lead. Close behind is Democrat Xavier Becerra, who served as Secretary of Health and Human Services under President Joe Biden. With 61 candidates competing, the top 2 vote winners advance to the general election. In the Los Angeles mayor's race, Spencer Pratt, a registered Republican running as an independent, is expected to face Democrat incumbent Karen Bass in November. Republicans and Democrats are raising questions about President Donald Trump's pick for acting director of national intelligence. The president appointed Bill Pulte. He's currently director of the Federal Housing Finance Agency. Republican Senators Tom Tillis, Bill Cassidy, and John Cornyn, all of whom are leaving after the midterm elections, say Pulte is not qualified for the post. The president says Pulte has deep experience managing the most sensitive matters in America. I want to remind you, you can always get the latest from CBN News by going to our website. It's cbnnews.com. Andrew and Ashley are back with more today's 700 Club. It's coming up right after this.
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9: Vienna is 2 years old, thin and malnourished. At birth, her cleft lip and palate made it difficult for her to nurse or even drink from a bottle. Her mother is desperate to get surgery for her, but the family has no money to spare.
10: Diana can't help but cry whenever she looks at her 2-year-old daughter. Vianna was born with a cleft lip and palate.
11: At first, it was impossible for her to nurse or drink from a bottle. That was one whole day. It was only the next day when we were able to buy milk and a special bottle for her.
10: Vianna's condition left her thin and malnourished. Her mother was desperate to get her treatment, but even transportation to the hospital felt out of reach.
11: I fear that as she grows older, she'll get bullied and one day come home saying that she doesn't want to go to school. She won't have a normal life. I want to bring her to the hospital, but I don't have the money to afford the operation. It hurts to see my child living like this.
10: Operation Blessing learned about Vianna's condition when we traveled to her remote mountain village in the Philippines. The journey was rough. We crossed rivers and rocky terrain to get there and then returned with her to the hospital. There, you made it possible for Operation Blessing to pay for the surgery she needed to repair her cleft lip.
11: I'm so happy. My daughter can now eat well and is healthy. We are extremely happy because of Operation Blessing's help. Thank you for your kind hearts.
9: You know, when individuals, children like you just saw in Vianna's story, are born with a cleft lip and palate, it is often a situation between life and death. And thanks to our CBN 700 Club partners, you gave that little girl life. 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It's called 40 Days Praying for America, Seeking the Peace of a Nation. 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And we just say thank you and God bless you. Andrew?
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9: Well, here's a headline out of California you wouldn't expect, let alone one from the middle of the COVID pandemic. Quote, a church revival at the ocean's edge. That day in Orange County saw miracles, waves of people getting baptized, and it was all part of Jesse Green's Saturate Global movement.
17: And this is a ripple effect revival?
18: Jesse Green is the director of Saturate Global, a grassroots revival movement now based in North Carolina. She's passionate about preaching the gospel and baptizing converts. Even amidst pandemic church closure in 2020, Saturate Orange County drew thousands of people to the beach with this message of hope in Christ. Jesse believes every Christian is meant to live abundantly by prioritizing time with Jesus. She explains how in her new book, The Invitation.
9: All right, guys. Well, I'm so excited to say that the Jesse Green is here with us live in the studio, all the way from Wilmington, yes. North Carolina. Thank you so much for being with us today.
19: Yeah, thanks, Ashley. Yes. I'm excited.
9: I'm so excited to talk about your new book. It's called The Invitation, Experience God's Tangible Love Daily. But before we get into that, I want to get into a little bit of your story.
19: Yes.
9: So talk about 2009. You were in New York City, in Manhattan.
19: Yes.
9: And you had a powerful encounter with Jesus. Can you tell us about it?
19: Yeah. I would say it was definitely a life-changing encounter. Yeah. But I grew up in the church. I grew up in a Christian household, but never really knew the Lord. Mm. Went to University of Miami in Florida.
9: Nice.
19: Kind of like lived the party life and totally shipwrecked my faith. With that, really was like immersed in the nightclub scene in New York, working in the nightclub industry, had anxiety, depression, suicidal thoughts. And it felt like everything I was doing to fix my life was making it worse.
9: Wow.
19: And literally one night in my apartment, I just cried out to God. And I just said, like, if you're actually real, I need you to take this pain away.
9: Wow.
19: And the tangible presence of God came into my apartment. It was the first time I had felt peace in probably 10 years.
9: Wow.
19: And after that, I had this like revelation where I was like, oh my gosh, like God's actually real. Yeah. Like this is like not a fake like thing. This is not like a cultural thing. Like God's real. And so I just made this commitment to the Lord where I was like, if I can actually know you, that's the only thing I want to pursue for my whole life.
9: Yeah.
19: And so after that, I sold everything I had. I traveled as a missionary around the world.
9: Wow.
19: And then the Lord called me back to America.
9: Yeah.
19: And he was like, Jesse, I want you to be a missionary to America. And so I've just been like on fire for Jesus
9: since. Yes. Yeah. And in the meantime, during all that too, you met your husband, right? Okay.
19: Yes.
9: You guys got married.
19: Yeah. We met in New York City.
9: Okay.
19: And it was actually funny because I was part of a local church there in New York and I thought I like was never going to meet anyone in church and they hired him to start a new campus. And so he was actually the campus pastor.
9: Okay. Yeah.
19: And we ended up dating and got married. Aww. And
9: y'all are so cute.
19: Yeah. He's my absolute best friend. And we would just go to the nightclubs in New York and lead DJs and nightclub owners to the Lord.
9: Come on.
19: And we'd go to the Hamptons and see huge swaths of people getting saved. And I was like, oh yeah, you're my person.
9: Oh my gosh. I absolutely love that. Okay. Yeah. Fast forward to 2020. You guys eventually moved to California, right?
19: Yes.
9: What was going on? I mean, we teased it, you know, before this interview, like there was just revival and you guys were baptizing people. Girl, you had a megaphone on the beach. You were preaching the gospel. What was going on?
19: Yeah. So when we were in New York, actually, the Lord gave me a vision of us baptizing people in California.
9: Wow.
19: So we ended up selling everything to move to California to basically just say yes to what we thought the Lord was saying. And so we went out to California and we had like $100 in our bank account.
9: Wow.
19: And the Lord said to me, he said, green light, the harvest begins 2020.
9: Wow.
19: And so I just really simply just said yes. Mm-hmm. And we had really like no relationships, like no finances, no influence. So we bought a megaphone, went to the beach and preached the gospel. And honestly, like COVID was like the best God setup because people were so desperate for Jesus.
9: Mm.
19: And they just came to the beaches, California. Government tried to shut us down. The police were at our house trying to arrest us.
9: Oh my
19: I had
9: goodness.
19: A newborn baby, two-month-old baby, and they pretty much were threatening us that we would go to prison. And we were like, arrest us then. Like, we have to preach the gospel because people need Jesus.
9: Right.
19: And that summer, we ended up baptizing around 6,000 people. Mm. Since then, about 25,000 people.
9: Oh
19: across
9: goodness.
19: The nation. So
9: absolutely...
19: it's been wild.
9: Yes. And then God took you from California to
19: Wilmington.
9: Low country,
19: yes.
9: North Carolina.
19: Yeah.
9: You know, and now you guys are pastoring a church called Salt.
19: Yes.
9: That's amazing.
19: Yeah. It's crazy too. It feels like honestly, we feel like every single year it's like from like greater to greater because literally now we're seeing people saved every single day. Last night at our hotel, we led our waitress to the Lord. Like 5 minutes from the studio. And the harvest just is so ripe right now, and people are so desperate for Jesus. And I think we're just seeing, like, if you'll just say yes, God's literally wanting to use anybody.
20: Yeah, amen to that. Yeah. I mean, okay, now getting into the book, The Invitation, Experience God's Tangible Love Daily. Yeah. You know, I love how you're just super honest in the book, and you were like, you know, here I was, 2020, we're like, revival, right? Like, everything's fiery, and like, you're moving. And then here you are now, you're a pastor, you're a mom of four, like, your days look different.
19: Totally.
20: And you were honest in the book, too, like, you were like, gosh, like, I feel like I don't feel the power of God in my everyday life anymore.
19: It was a struggle.
20: Yeah, so like, talk about that, and that eventually led you to write this.
19: Yeah, I would say like, so I've written two other books, and I felt like those are like vision books. This book, I feel like I like bled this book. Like, it was like, I suffered, I think, to write this, but we saw a huge move of God and multiple times leading tent revivals around the country. And that if you're in a revival atmosphere, anyone who has been before, the atmosphere is like charged. People are getting saved. You're seeing miracles, things that your brain can't comprehend. And you feel God's presence. And then I'd come home and I'm having my kids like screaming at me for Chick-fil-A sauce and having to change diapers. And I'm where are you, God? Like, are you still here? Did I do something wrong? And for me, I would say 2023, about 3 years after leading revival, I really started to struggle. And I started to feel like this thing of like needing to earn or prove to God that I was worthy of being used by him. And God really took me through this like deep healing process of like just becoming more aware of his presence. And he was like, Jesse, like, I'm in the tent, I'm on the beaches, I'm also in your kitchen, and I'm also with you folding laundry.
20: Come on.
19: And he's like, you're just not aware of me there. And so I really wrote that book to help people. I always tell people it's like not a devotional, it's like a 14-day journey.
20: It's so good. It's so good. We're running out of time. We have like 15 seconds left, but Jesse, thank you so
19: thank
20: much.
19: You, Ashley.
20: Thank you, guys. Make sure you get her new book. It's called The Invitation. Get her other books as well. Follow all the things that her and her husband are doing. God bless you guys. We'll see you next time on the 700 Club.
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